housing and spur more home construction. It's the broadest federal effort in decades to address America's housing affordability problems, as state and local regulations have made it difficult to build in many of the communities that are also sources of job growth and economic opportunity. White House economists estimated earlier this year a national shortage of 10 million homes, and the bill could help to close a portion of that gap. Trump surprised Republican lawmakers on June 24th when, shortly before a planned signing ceremony at the Capitol, he announced he would not approve the bill until lawmakers first passed the voting legislation. That bill, the Save America Act, does not have enough Republican support to pass. House Speaker Mike Johnson, Republican of Louisiana, said after submitting the housing bill to the White House that he told Trump he should get the fattest black marker you have and sign your name really big on that. "I hope he does sign it," Johnson told reporters at the time. "If he doesn't, it's still law. We'll still celebrate it." He said he also understood Trump was trying to make a point that the election bill is the top priority, and "I think he's making it very effectively," Johnson said. Still, Trump's decision not to sign the bill gave Democrats an opening to criticize him on the issue of affordability. His priorities couldn't be clearer: higher costs for families and more power for himself, Senate Democratic leader Chuck Schumer said on X. The housing bill passed the Senate on an 85-5 vote, and the House approved it with a 358-32 vote. The legislation seeks to cut federal housing rules, slim down environmental reviews, make it faster to build homes, and limit the ability of corporations to buy single-family homes. The bill does not address all of the causes of the country's housing woes, including a shortage of construction workers, climbing insurance costs, and wages that have not risen as fast enough for renters and buyers. But the bill has drawn support from the real estate industry and housing advocates. The U.S. housing market has been a driver of recent affordability challenges, as skyrocketing prices have kept aspiring buyers out of the market. The National Association of Realtors said Thursday the median sales price increased 1.8% in June from a year earlier to $440,600, an all-time high dating back to 1999. Associated Press reporter Kevin Fraking contributed to this report. Josh Boak covers the White House and economic policy for the Associated Press. He joined the AP in 2013. The next AP story is headlined, "Meteorologists warn week ahead in U.S. will have dangerous temps. Heat is not to be played with." A story written by Seth Borenstein. Most of America's lower 48 states are about to swelter under an unusually large, strong, and long-lasting heat dome that will spike temperatures in a way that the National Weather Service calls significant and dangerous. The heat wave will start this weekend and last at least a week, with some areas feeling its effects until the end of the month, meteorologists said. Temperatures will be 15 to 25 degrees Fahrenheit, or 8 to 14 degrees Celsius, warmer than normal in many areas, including at night, they say. Hotter nighttime temperatures are especially bad for both human health and efforts to tamp down already active wildfire season. "This upcoming heat wave does look pretty remarkable," said Daniel Swain, a climate scientist with University of California Agriculture and Natural Resources. "This is going to be a long duration, widespread, and high-intensity heat event that's going to affect millions of people for over a week." A dome of high pressure, which traps hot air like a pot lid while blocking cooling winds and rain, will initially park over the northern plains, but it would be so big that it will trap sweltering temperatures across as much as two-thirds of the continental United States, three meteorologists told the Associated Press. While it will initially miss the East Coast, the heat dome will shift and wobble, maybe even spreading from coast to coast over the next 10 days or more, they said. Forecasters are expecting record triple-digit highs this weekend in Nevada, Utah, Colorado, Wyoming, Idaho, Montana, North Dakota, and South Dakota.
The Weather Service is predicting more than 90 U.S. local temperature records will be tied or broken through Wednesday, with two-thirds being overnight heat records that can hinder how the human body recovers from broiling days. Nights can be just as dangerous as days. If you don't get heat relief at night, it's going to spill out into your daytime experience and become extremely dangerous, said meteorologist Bob Henson with Yale Climate Connections. Heat is not to be played with. It's just as dangerous as a tornado or hurricane that can kill you just as easily, just in a quiet and different way. Swain said what makes this heat wave so different is how big a warm shadow it will cast and how long it will persist. In the past couple of weeks, major heat waves have caused extensive suffering in Europe, the U.S. East Coast, and most recently the U.S. Southeast. Now, any place in the U.S. that escaped the earlier June heat wave will get this one, Swain said. Rain is likely to sneak below the southern edge of the heat dome and douse the U.S. Southeast during the daytime, setting up something strange, Climate Center meteorologist Shell Winkley said. Because of the added moisture and humidity, the Southeast could get record-shattering nighttime heat, but below normal daytime warmth, he said. The Weather Service is predicting a record nighttime heat in a number of locations, from Texas to Florida to North Carolina on Saturday. Temperatures won't drop below 80 degrees at night in Fort Lauderdale, Florida, Miami, Tampa, Galveston, Texas, and Charleston, South Carolina, according to the forecast. While heat domes are not unusual in the summer, Winkley said this one stands out because of how strong it is, likely to set records for the amount of high pressure that it will contain. It's especially unusual for being so far north, he said. It's likely to persist so long because drought-stricken areas have less soil and air moisture that would normally slow the warming of the air, Swain said. The drier, hot air then worsens the drought conditions and stokes more heat in a vicious cycle, he said. This will add to a wildfire risk already bad because of the drought. The El Nino that recently formed is too young to have a pronounced impact on this heat wave, but climate change from the burning of coal, oil, and natural gas clearly does, the three meteorologists said. We know that heat waves are becoming more intense, they're lasting longer, they're covering larger areas, and they used to become of human-caused climate changes, Swain said. And so when we see an event like this, we know there is at least a partial contribution by the long-term warming trend. Climate Central uses 20 different computer models to compare what's forecast to what would it be expected in a world without greenhouse gas caused a warning as a part of the Climate Shift Index. A 20,000-square-mile swath of the country from Southern California to Northern Minnesota, where 24 million people live this weekend, will have warmth reaching the highest level in that index, meaning the heat wave is at least five times more likely because of climate change. Their analysis produced similar readings for the East Coast heat wave over the July 4th weekend and the recent Southeast heat wave. Using attribution in science, we know that those temperatures would be virtually impossible without the influence of climate change, Winkley said. The Associated Press climate and environmental coverage receives financial support from multiple private foundations. AP is solely responsible for all content. Find AP Standard for working with philanthropies, a list of supporters, and funded coverage areas. Seth Bornstein is an Associated Press science writer covering climate change, disasters, physics, and other science topics. He's based in Washington, D.C. The headline for the next story, Mexican man killed in Houston ICE shooting was not the target of operation, lawmaker says. Story written by Rebecca Santana and Jack Brook. A Mexican living in the United States who was fatally shot by an Immigration and Customs Enforcement agent was not the person federal authorities had been targeting in a Houston operation, U.S. Representative Sylvia Garcia said Thursday. The Democratic congresswoman, whose district includes the Houston neighborhood where the shooting occurred, said Acting ICE Director David Venturella told her the agency has confirmed Lorenzo Salgado Arujo was not the target. Salgado Arujo.

on a recent U.S. Supreme Court ruling that upheld state bans on transgender athletes in girls' sports and their own personal hardships, their lawyer said. This case was always about two courageous young girls who simply wanted the same opportunities as their peers to participate in school life, their lawyer Chris Urchell of GLAAD Law said in a statement. Their willingness to stand up to extraordinary hostility made clear the human cost of laws that target transgender youth. The teenagers, Parker Terrell and his Iris Trammell, took on Trump's executive order last year, amending their 2024 complaint against New Hampshire's law on banning transgender girls from school sports. A federal judge had granted court orders allowing them to play as the case proceeded. For Terrell, it meant being able to keep playing on her high school girls' soccer team. For Trammell, it was having a chance to try out for different sports. Both sides agreed to pause the case and wait for a ruling from the Supreme Court as it considered similar state laws barring transgender girls and women from playing on school and college athletic teams in Idaho and West Virginia. Last month, the court upheld the laws. It also said that barring transgender girls and women does not run afoul of the federal law known as Title IX, which prohibits sex discrimination in education. Trammell and her family moved out of New Hampshire last summer following proposed legislation against transgender people. One measure signed into law by Republican Governor Kelly Ayotte last year prohibits medical professionals from providing puberty blockers ahead of hormone replacement therapy to new transgender patients under age 18. Though there may be a carve-out for people already receiving gender-affirming care, that's a way too close for a call for us to risk staying, Trammell's mother, Amy Manzetti, wrote in an op-ed piece at the time. Other New Hampshire laws also seek to erase her. Most Republican-controlled states in the past 5 years have adopted laws or policies limiting gender-affirming cases for transgender minors and limiting which school bathrooms transgender people can use, as well as sports restrictions. The Williams Institute at UCLA estimates about 3% of youth aged 13 to 17 identify as transgender. The challenges with relocation are significant and burdensome. This includes having to find new employment, buying and selling homes, packaging and moving possessions, integrating kids with the new school system, losing access to longstanding families and friends, and potential loss of income. Corrine Goodwin, the executive director of Eastern Pennsylvania Trans Equity Project, said in an email. But these families do so because they love their kids and know they support them with the care and opportunities they need is critical to their long-term success and happiness. Terrell, at 17, began her junior year last fall on the girls' junior varsity soccer team. Things were fine at first, and each time she scored a goal, she got a nice round of ice cream from their parents. But a few weeks into the season, she decided to stop playing. With all the political stuff going on, soccer just wasn't about the game anymore, her mother, Sarah Terrell, told the Associated Press in an interview. It became more about preparing for the possibility of conflict. Were there any local Facebook groups where they were sort of agitating about potential protests and how do we prepare and what are we walking into? And we never kind of knew, she said. We were on a lot of pins and needles, especially after the previous season. She was referring to a controversy at an away game where two dads from an opposing team were banned from school grounds for wearing pink wristbands marked XX to represent female chromosomes. They sued the school district and a judge ruled against them. They've appealed the case. Last fall, there was an increase in presence of school administrators at the games and bus drivers pulled in closer to the field so the students weren't in the parking lot, she said. Parker didn't talk about it a lot, but I think she could see that stress for everybody, for her, for her teammates, for her coaches, Sarah Terrell said. She felt kind of bad about pulling them all into that circus again, and so she ultimately said, "This isn't fun anymore, and I don't want to do it." Parker

0: His father described the atmosphere as palpable tension. Even playing on her own turf, there would typically be a couple of police officers at the home game where there weren't previously, Zach Turrell said. In the past, Parker also played soccer in a recreation league and could still do so. But I think it all kind of still sort of weighs on her, her mother said. It's the same kind of kids that she plays with who honestly have been very supportive and love to have her on the team and have expressed that to her many times over. But I think she still has that worry in her brain around what are other people going to say and do if I show up at the game. Parker's parents hope she'll return to playing soccer someday. In the meantime, she plans to be around and use her voice to continue standing up to discrimination. Her mother said, in some ways, she's had to grow up a lot faster than some of her peers. Associated Press reporter Jeff Mulhill, Haddonfield, New Jersey, contributed to this report. The next Associated Press headline, who will replace Plattner on the main ballot? These Democrats are raising their hands. The story written by Patrick Whittle and Kimberly Carusi. The dateline is Portland, Maine. Democrats in Maine began jockeying Thursday to become the new candidate for a pivotal U.S. Senate seat after progressive nominee Graham Plattner announced he will withdraw from the race after a sexual assault allegation. Democrats need to pick a candidate to replace Plattner on the ballot by July 27th, according to a state law. Whoever is selected will have less than 4 months before facing longtime Republican Senator Susan Collins in the general election. Potential candidates have already been teasing their interest before Plattner, who denies the allegation, announced he intends to drop out. Plattner is expected to file paperwork to formally withdraw on Monday, the deadline to do so. But a growing number began formally launching their campaigns Thursday. The Maine Democratic Party has said it will hold a nominating convention to choose the replacement. The party says the convention will involve hundreds of delegates from across the state, but how and when that'll take place remains unknown. Maine is considered a key state for control of the narrowly divided Senate, and Democrats are desperate for a candidate capable of defeating Collins while President Donald Trump is broadly unpopular. Governor Janet Mills, who sought the nomination during the primary campaign and suspended her campaign in late April, has not indicated if she's interested in running. These are some of the people who have shown interest in the Maine Senate race. Troy Jackson is Maine's former state Senate president. He unsuccessfully ran to be the Democratic nominee for governor earlier this year with the backing of Plattner and U.S. Senator Bernie Sanders. Shortly after Plattner said he would quit the Senate race, Jackson launched his campaign, arguing that Mainers want a progressive fighter. Our Revolution, the organization founded by Sanders, has since said it would back Jackson, who's 58. Jackson released a statement with dozens of endorsements, many from current and former state and local officials, on Thursday. Nirav Shah. Shah, the former director of Maine Center for Disease Control and Prevention, announced Thursday he was vying to be the next Democratic Senate candidate. He came in second in this year's Maine Democratic governor's primary and was seen as more of a moderate candidate compared with Jackson while running for governor. Shah held a news conference Thursday in which he encouraged Plattner supporters to join him. "You have an important place in this campaign, and we welcome your voices," Shah said. "This campaign represents the values that we all care about." Dan Kleban, the co-founder of Maine Beer Company. Kleban also confirmed his candidacy on Wednesday after Plattner's announcement. Kleban briefly entered the Senate race last year before dropping out when Mills announced her candidacy. Kleban, who's 49, endorsed Mills, who later dropped out of the Democratic primary. "I'm ready to fight for Mainers and bring a new generation of leadership to Washington," Kleban said. Shenna Bellows is Maine's Secretary of State. She announced Thursday she's running for the seat, saying she's spent her career taking on tough fights and doing the right thing. where she served as a former civil liberties advocate and sparred with President-elect Donald Trump over ballot access. This would not be her first time running for political office. Bellows, who's 51, placed fourth in the state's Democratic governor's primary in June. And in 2014, Bellows ran against Collins as the Senate Democratic nominee and lost in a landslide. Jordan Wood, who's 36, initially attempted to run in the main Democratic Senate primary last year, but dropped out to run in the state's second district. He lost that race, coming in third to State Auditor Matt Dunlap. He since said he's interested in running for the Senate again and announced on Thursday. To beat Susan Collins, we need a candidate who can provide a true contrast and run an unapologetically progressive campaign. Passing Medicare for all, stopping ICE terrorizing our streets, Wood wrote on social media. Paige Loud. She filed paperwork to run for the Senate earlier this week. The 29-year-old social worker also ran in the state's second district Democratic primary, but came in last during the state's first round of ranked choice voting. Bally Geiger, a previous Plattner supporter and a state Democratic lawmaker, is another potential candidate. She hasn't announced her candidacy, but in an interview with MS Now on Wednesday, Geiger, 70, said she would hire Plattner staff, whom she described as deeply impassioned and confident young people. David Costello ran in the June primary and finished third behind Plattner, who won, and Mills, who was still on the ballot despite having suspended her campaign. Costello announced Thursday he's back in the race. He said in a social media post that he believes he's the right candidate because he lived experiences are rooted in the same challenges countless of Mainers face every day. Caresi reported from Providence, Rhode Island. The next AP story is headlined, Donald Trump ousts Election Commission members in latest push to reshape U.S. voting process. The story written by Bill Barrow. President Donald Trump has ousted members of a bipartisan federal election commission that resisted efforts to require would-be voters to document their U.S. citizenship before registering. The White House on Friday confirmed the executive action against members of the Election Assistance Commission, which distributes federal grants to states, oversees the testing of voting systems, and maintains the National Voter Registration Form. Though the move likely will not have major effects on the November midterms, it's the latest instance of Republican president trying to exert White House influence over how U.S. elections are conducted. And it's the first test of his newly expanded presidential power after the U.S. Supreme Court ruled recently that presidents can fire members of independent agency boards without cause. The president and head of the executive branch reserves the right to remove individuals that may not be totally aligned with the important task of securing America's elections and ensuring every legal vote is counted. The Slaughter decision gives the president precedence to do so, said a White House statement to AP. The president removed the four-seat commission's two Democratic members, Thomas Hicks and Benjamin Hovland. The panel's Republican member, Christy McCormick, resigned. Former Republican Commissioner Donald Palmer already had left his post voluntarily earlier in the year. The changes were first reported by VoteBeat, a news outlet that covers elections and voting across the U.S. On Capitol Hill, the leading Democrats with election oversight responsibility said Trump, rather than bolstering U.S. election integrity, is further politicizing the voting process. President Trump is trying to dismantle yet another independent guardrail of our democracy, designed to keep elections fair and secure, Senator Alex Padilla, a Democrat of California, said, along with Representative Joe Morell, Democrat of New York, purging commissioners just months before the midterm elections and further gutting support for our state and local election officials is a blatant part of his plan to politicize our elections and enable more unlawful and dangerous election interference. Padilla is the ranking member of the Senate Rules Committee, and Morell is ranking member of the House Administration Committee. The lawmakers noted that the Supreme Court's conservative majority enabled Trump's move with its decision to upend decades of executive power to appease the president. Staff at the Election Assistance Commission did not immediately respond Friday to a request for comment on the agency's operations moving forward. While the White House statement did not offer a specific reason for Trump's action, the commission has previously declined to change the national voter registration form to require documentation of an applicant's U.S. citizenship, as Trump's urged in sweeping March 2025 executive order on U.S. elections. Though the form itself does not require citizen documents, voter registration materials from the agency do state clearly that it is already illegal to falsely claim U.S. citizenship to vote. A federal judge blocked the order, ruling it exceeded the president's authority since the U.S. Constitution grants authority over election management and oversight to Congress and the states. The administration has indicated it will appeal. Trump hasn't said whether he'll pick new members. It was not clear whether Trump planned to nominate new members immediately or leave the positions vacant, a move that months ahead of midterm elections could prevent the agency from distributing new grants to state or local election offices and perhaps complicate its role in overseeing testing and certification of voting systems around the country. The administration from the start has been working across all agencies and local partners to safeguard elections from fraud and abuse and investing in strong infrastructure to sustain that mission, especially in the midterm elections, the White House said. Congress created the commission as part of the Help America Vote Act, a bipartisan law signed by Republican President George W. Bush in 2002. The act requires the commission to include two Democrats and two Republicans nominated by the president and confirmed by the Senate. Hicks and McCormick were appointed by President Barack Obama. Trump appointed Hovland during his first presidency. According to VoteBeat, Hicks and Hovland were notified of their removal by an email signed by Morgan DeWitt Snow, the deputy director of presidential personnel in the executive office of the president. Hicks and Hovland could challenge their dismissals, but that ultimately could require the Supreme Court to revisit two decisions it just issued on the president's power over independent agencies. The court ruled 6-3 last month in the case of former Federal Trade Commission member Rebecca Slaughter that Trump had wide executive authority to fire political appointees of independent executive agencies. Trump had fired Slaughter without cause, despite a provision of federal law that required a reason and a nearly century-old Supreme Court precedent insulating independent agency heads from presidential whims. The court's six conservatives said the previous restrictions on presidential prerogatives violated the Constitution's separation of powers. The logic extends to other agencies, including the National Labor Relations Board, the Merit Systems Protection Board, and the Consumer Product Safety Commission, where Trump also has fired board members. In a separate case of Federal Reserve Board member Lisa Cook, whom Trump had tried to fire, a 5-4 majority deviated from the Slaughter decision and ruled that the president could not fire central bank governors without cause. Chief Justice John Roberts and Justice Brent Kavanaugh sided with the court's three liberals in the Cook case. They justified their exception to the Slaughter reasoning by citing the central bank's unique structure as congressionally chartered but independent, quasi-private institution, whose appearance of independence is key to the Federal Reserve's design and its role in setting monetary policy that shapes the U.S. and the world economy. Bill Barrow covers U.S. politics for the Associated Press. He's based in Atlanta, Georgia. The next AP headline is former Olympian pleads not guilty in reflecting pool damage case after Trump alleged vandalism. The story written by Michael Kunzelman, and it's datelined Washington. A former Olympic canoe racer pleaded not guilty on Thursday to deliberately damaging the recently renovated Lincoln Memorial reflecting pool, a politically charged case that his defense attorneys and other Trump administration critics have derided as an abuse of prosecutorial power. David Hearn, who competed in three Summer Olympics, entered the plea through one of his attorneys during his initial appearance in D.C. Superior Court. Hearn, who's 67, of Bethesda, Maryland, was indicted last Thursday on a single felony count of property destruction. Before the country's 250th independent celebrations, President Donald Trump launched a multi-million-dollar renovation project for the reflecting pool, which was plagued by problems, including damage to its new coating. Trump, without providing evidence, has alleged the damage was caused by vandals. Hearn has said he reached inside the pool to examine the peeled sealant and let go of a chunk when he was told to by a park worker. He's accused of causing more than $1,000 in damage. Every American should be alarmed about this prosecution, defense attorney Norm Eisen said after the hearing. It's not a crime to touch the reflecting pool. At least three other people have been charged in the same court with misdemeanors for allegedly removing pieces of paint from the reflecting pool, according to online court records. All three pleaded not guilty during their initial court appearances, a record show. U.S. Attorney Jeanine Pirro, the top federal prosecutor for the District of Columbia, said vandalizing the nation's monuments and public spaces is an affront to our shared history. The law applies equally to everyone, and when it's broken, there are consequences, she said in a statement on Thursday. In front of a packed courtroom, D.C. Superior Court Judge Carmen McLean did not require Hearn to be supervised by the court while he's free awaiting a trial. A status hearing was scheduled for August 5th. A prosecutor, Kevin Rennington, said the government was not seeking any court supervision for Hearn, but just a stay-away order without specifying in court where it wanted to keep Hearn away from. Mary Dorman, one of Hearn's attorneys, urged the judge not to impose any conditions of court supervision, calling Hearn an upstanding citizen and a member of the community. The government's evidence is weak, she added. Dozens of supporters, many carrying homemade signs, gathered outside the courthouse and chanted Davy as Hearn left after the hearing. Hearn joined his attorneys in front of a bank of cameras and smiled to supporters, but did not speak. He raised his right hand and pumped his fist as he left. Adam Van Grack, who chaired the U.S. Olympic National Governing Body for canoe and kayak sports, joined the throng of supporters who cheered for Hearn after the hearing. Van Grack said Hearn has spent decades voluntarily maintaining National Park Service property that the canoeists used as training courses along the Potomac River. This is a person who has devoted his life to representing the United States on an international stage, caring for the community and protecting and caring for National Park Service property, Van Grack said. So the idea that he is a malicious destroyer of federal property shocks the conscience and makes no sense to anybody who's ever known Davy Hearn. Hearn previously told the Associated Press that he was detained by National Guard troops and U.S. Park Police for 5 hours after stopping by the pool during a 64-mile bike ride on June 19th. He said he reached in to examine the newly peeled coating and briefly touched a chunk attached to the side of the pool, but obeyed a park worker who told him to let go of it. The pool's renovation has been riddled with problems. Workers have used devices called manobubblers to curtail an algae bloom. The device infuses ozone into the water to kill algae and bacteria. Officials have said the pool most likely would need to be drained again for liner repairs after chunks of blue coating were seen floating at the surface. Trump has claimed without substantiation that vandals dumped fertilizer into the pool and slashed the coating with box cutter. Pirro, a former Fox News host who was appointed by Trump, said last week that six other people were arrested on misdemeanor charges related to the $16 million pool project. Pirro has accused Hearn of causing more than $1,000 in damage by ripping up recently installed sealant from the pool and acting belligerently toward an employee who told him to stop. Hearn's attorneys have said the charges against him are based on a concocted narrative and should be alarming to every American. This indictment reflects the administration's effort to shift blame for their own failures, the lawyer said in a statement. The justice system exists to determine facts, not to provide political cover. Associated Press writer Matthew Daly and AP video journalist Nathan Elgren contributed to this report. Now, this story from AP's World News pages. It's a mystery who launched the latest airstrike against Iran. A story written by John Gambrell. The dateline is Dubai, United Arab Emirates. No one claimed responsibility Friday for airstrikes that hit Iran after the U.S. said it finished its attacks, leaving questions about who else may be targeting the Islamic Republic. The strikes Thursday, just as Iran prepared to bury the late Supreme Leader Ayatollah Ali Khamenei, hit areas across southern Iran. The country's theocracy hasn't directly blamed anyone, though one lawmaker warned the United Arab Emirates about allegedly providing support to the U.S. campaign against Iran. Gulf Arab states, which Iran has targeted repeatedly since the war began February 28th, did not immediately respond to requests for comment Friday about the strikes. The attacks come as those Gulf nations and the U.S. Insist that the waterway, the Strait of Hormuz, vital for world energy markets, must be open and free to ships to transit. Iran says the strait must now be under its sole control and that vessels should begin to pay fees to Tehran, even though the world for decades has considered it an international waterway. About a fifth of all traded oil and natural gas passed through the strait before the war began. Iran's grip on the strait during the conflict led to a global energy crisis, though oil prices have sharply dropped since wartime highs of about $120 a barrel. Israel, which took part in the Iran war, also has not claimed any recent attacks on Iran. The U.S. military's Central Command said Thursday around 6:30 a.m. local Iran time that it had concluded a round of strikes that hit 90 targets. Shortly after that, Iranian news outlets and state media reported a series of airstrikes and explosions targeting the countries of Bushehr and Sistan and Bukistan provinces, the cities of Ahvaz and Chabahar, and other areas. Central Command did not respond to a request for comment about the additional strikes. Iran responded to the strikes Thursday by launching a wider volley of attacks across the Mideast, targeting Bahrain, Jordan, Kuwait, and Qatar. Missile alert sirens sounded in the four countries, sending people to seek shelter. One person was reportedly hurt in Kuwait as air defense systems targeted the incoming fire across the region. The exchange of strikes again tested a shaky ceasefire deal between Tehran and Washington. President Donald Trump reiterated on social media Friday that he views the interim deal as over, but he said the U.S. would continue talks aimed at putting a permanent end to the war. U.S. Central Command spokesperson Captain Tim Hawkins said there were no operational updates after Trump's pronouncement about the ceasefire. The leader of the UAE, Sheikh Mohammed bin Zayed Al Nahyan, traveled to Kuwait immediately after the Iranian attack for a meeting with the small oil-rich nation's ruling emir. Gulf Arab countries also held calls with Qatar's foreign minister. He's been deeply involved, along with Pakistan, in mediating talks between Iran and the U.S. During the Iran war, officials said both Saudi Arabia and the UAE launched airstrikes targeting Iran after Tehran struck energy sites in their countries. Israel, which under Prime Minister Benjamin Netanyahu has engaged in an intense campaign against Iran, has not attacked the Islamic Republic since June. Israel also broadly immediately claims the attacks on Iran. Israel's government said Netanyahu spoke with Trump on Thursday night, with Trump updating Netanyahu on American moves in the Gulf. Israel Katz, Israel's defense minister, also renewed threats that his nation stood ready to confront Iran if needed. "If we will have to return, we will return with even greater force," Katz told a military ceremony. On Friday, Iranian state media quoted Esmail Korsari, a member of the Iranian parliament's National Security Committee and a former commander in the Parliamentary Revolutionary Guard, as warning that the UAE would pay the price for its cooperation with the United States. He accused the enemies of having a behind-the-scenes role in the recent U.S. attacks. Iran repeatedly accused Gulf Arab states of actively supporting the U.S. war effort, something they denied during the war. The U.S., since the 1991 Gulf War, has maintained a broad footprint of military bases across the Gulf Arab states, including in Bahrain, which is home to the U.S. Navy's 5th Fleet headquarters. Meanwhile, Iran insists it must be the sole controller of the Strait of Hormuz, but the U.S. continues to urge mariners to travel on a southern route through Oman's territorial waters to avoid Iran. The Joint Maritime Information Center, a multinational body overseen by the U.S. Navy, issued a new advisory Friday urging ships to travel that route. A similar message sparked an Iranian attack on Tuesday that saw 3 vessels hit. Notwithstanding recent unprovoked attacks on merchant vessels, mariners are reminded that the southern route of the strait has been expanded and remains available for traffic, the Maritime Center said. 22 ships transited the strait Thursday, down from 30 Wednesday and 41 on Tuesday, according to data and analytics company KPLER Kepler. John Gambrell is the news director for the Gulf and Iran for the Associated Press. He has reported from each of the Gulf Cooperation Council countries, Iran, and other locations across the world since joining the AP in 2006. And finally, from AP's World Pages, NATO leaders came to Turkey to discuss security. Erdogan gave them each an engraved revolver. A story written by Suzanne Fraser. The dateline is Ankara, Turkey. Western leaders came to Turkey to discuss security in an increasingly perilous world. They each left with a revolver and 6 rounds. The unconventional gift from the host of this week's NATO summit, Turkish President Recep Tayyip Erdogan, was meant to showcase his country's growing defense industry. But it left officials across the alliance scratching their heads. Some were forced to leave their gifts behind due to gun laws in their countries, while others donated theirs to museums. It struck me that my gift of maple syrup kind of undermatched, Canadian Prime Minister Mark Carney told reporters, adding that the firearm was now in public possession. I would like to reassure Canadians they keep guns away from me. The revolvers were engraved with the leaders' names, an unusual gift from the president at the NATO summit. The Magnum revolver with ammunition engraved with my name, Hungary's new Prime Minister, Péter Magyar, said on X, posting a photograph of a display both containing the revolver and 6 cartridges. It was not immediately clear what he did with the gift. Ursula von der Leyen, a European Union Commission president, thanked Erdogan for the gift, which will be decommissioned and donated to a military museum, her spokesperson said. British Prime Minister Keir Starmer told reporters that the gift bag included a note waiving export controls. Still, he left his behind to be decommissioned because it would be illegal to import it to Britain. Belgian Prime Minister Bart De Wever handed his revolver to airport police upon arrival. The revolver's gift to German Chancellor Friedrich Merz and Dutch Prime Minister Rob Jetten were left at their country's embassies in Ankara and would also have been taken out of service, officials said. His first reaction, something a bit different to the box of syrup waffles that we gave out at the NATO summit in The Hague, Jetten said on Friday. This has been our reading of Associated Press News for this Friday, July 10th, 2026. My name is Al Freeman. We actually have time now for just a bit more on the current story. The White House did not immediately respond to questions about Erdogan's gifts. On a visit to New Zealand last year, FBI Director Kash Patel gave the country's police and spy bosses gifts, inoperable pistols that were illegal to possess under local gun laws, and they had to be destroyed. Erdogan's office has not commented on the gift. Turkish media reports identify the revolvers as the Gumusay 357 Magnum, a vintage six-shot revolver produced by the Turkish state arms manufacturer MKE. And now that is the end of our reading of today's Associated Press. It's for the 10th of July, 2026. And my name is again Al Freeman.
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2: Here's the forecast for the Boston and South Shore area on the Talking Information Center from the National Weather Service. For today, partly sunny and hot, temperatures near 90. A pop-up thunderstorm is not out of the question. Overnight clouds move in, temperatures dropping to the mid-60s. Clouds part by morning, not as hot on Saturday, temperatures in the lower 80s. The sun rose this morning at 5:18, setting at 8:22 this evening. 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
11: This is Diane Thompson reading episode 8 of This Is Not a Game by Kelly Mullen. In our last episode, Mimi and Addie met Jim when they went downstairs. Mimi was convinced that Jim was not the killer. They decided to go to the lounge to see who else they could talk to. They approached Woody and began to question him. Suddenly, Matthew burst into the room with a bag containing the memento Moki knife. He continued by accusing Mimi of the murder. Woody watched Mimi and seemed to agree that she was the one. Later, Mimi, lit a set of napkins on fire to activate the smoke detector. Addie told several guests that Mimi had diabetes, and she was trying to give Mimi something sweet for her blood sugar. Suddenly, a shriek pierced the air, and Jim, Mimi, and Addie headed toward the cellar door. They proceeded down the stairs, and everyone crowded behind them. When they reached the final step, Lillian screamed. Gus was in the middle of the room. He was hovering over a dead body. The dead body was Matthew. Addie grasped Mimi's arm. Their prime suspect was dead. Addie crouched down to study him closely. Sebastian suddenly took on a leadership role and suggested that they all go upstairs. Mimi then alerted Addie about taking the key from Matthew's pocket. When they returned to the lounge, Lillian suddenly noticed that the Lilliki was missing. The lights in the room began to flicker, and they thought they might lose power. Suddenly, everyone screamed as the power went out and they were engulfed in pitch black darkness. Episode 8. Barb wheeled around a cart packed with lanterns and flashlights, doting them out to the guests. I know we're all frightened, but unfortunately, this happens on Mackinac more often than we care to admit, because we rely on power from the mainland. Hopefully, this one won't last too long. Should we all just stay here in the lounge? Said Gus. We can't have people blundering around this house in the dark. There's expensive antiques and artwork everywhere. We'll be able to see well enough. Most of the wall sconces are the old kind that use candles or burn oil. I'm going to light up the rest of the house now. Thank you, Barb, said Jim Towles, who was standing in front of the fireplace. He took a poker and stoked the logs, sending sparks up the chimney into the cold night air. This weather is only getting worse. How are the cops ever going to get here in this? Addie folded her arms and turned away from the window to face Lillian. Did you talk to the police again? Lillian sank into a chair. They answered right away, but it was the police in St. Ignace. Calls are being forwarded. They said the snowstorm is slowly moving eastward and to sit tight until the wind dies down. Choppers are still grounded. We talked about trying someone local who's off duty, but they wouldn't be able to get to us either. The darn drawbridge is still up. Quite the crack team of Youper police we've got, sniffed Jim Towles. Veronica frowned in confusion. What is this Youper you speak of? It's what we call the folks on the Upper Peninsula, explained Mimi. Gus shook his head and sighed. Even if the power comes back on, Jane and Matthew were the only ones who knew the code to the drawbridge. There's no way to get anyone here right now. What if it gets colder and the moat freezes? Said Lillian brightly. The police could just walk across it? Unlikely, explained Jim Towles. The laws of thermodynamics dictate that a body of water that size wouldn't. Never mind, snapped Lillian, rolling her eyes. Gus circulated with a bottle of cognac. Addie could see the two family deaths in one evening had understandably traumatized the man. His hands quaked as he concentrated on delivering the golden liquid into each glass without too much spillage. Gus, please, said Veronica, waving away the bottle. We can help ourselves. No, no, I want to fulfill my duties, he replied. You're serving booze, Gus, not helping the war wounded, said Mimi, lifting the Pall Mall to her lips. You should get some R&R. Lillian looked around, sniffing the air. What is that lovely smell? Veronica gave a small smile. I did the scent design for the house. This is my cozy sweater weather candle. It is a vanilla amber that envelops you like an oversized cardigan. Is anyone else thinking what I'm thinking? Asked Woody. That the Upper Peninsula's power grid is a disgrace, and we should write a strongly worded letter to the local government, offered Jim Towles. Woody sat down at the piano and started playing. Addie recognized it instantly as the theme from Psycho. Please, Woody, no more piano, said Kimiko. Fine, he said, banging on a bunch of discordant keys and rising angrily from the bench. He walked over to the back bar and filled a balloon glass with brandy. I'll tell you what I'm thinking. Two murders in 2 hours. Who's next? Never two without three, murmured Veronica. Come again, said Jim Towles nervously. There have been two murders, and bad things always happen in threes. We are all in danger. Woody held the brandy in his mouth for a moment before swallowing. Well, this killer, whoever he isn't going to get far tonight. It's apocalyptic out there. I'm sorry, interrupted Lillian, accepting a refill from Gus. Can we please stop using the blanket pronoun he for the killer? It could be a she or a they, for all we know. That's great, Lillian, said Kimiko. Gender equality where it matters. Everyone, please. The police will get here soon enough, said Sebastian. Let's sit tight. Yeah, sit tight until Mackinaw's Barney Fife arrives and finds two corpses and a house full of suspects. Do you think he's ever handled a serious situation like this before? Said Gus. Any one of us could be wrongfully accused. You seem to be extra concerned, said Lillian dryly. Funny that you're also worried about the expensive antiques in the house. Is Jane leaving you this house in her will? Don't you dare make insinuations about me, shouted Gus. His eyelids crinkled shut as he massaged his temples with his fingers. Barb and I have been working all night trying to take care of everyone and clean up after all of you. I've already said it. I wouldn't have the time or energy to harm anyone. Veronica brushed off bits of dachshund fur that clung to her trousers. Interesting that you are pointing fingers, Lillian. You and Jane barely spoke a word to each other all night, except when you were arguing in the ballroom. What was that about? Well, I'm glad I stayed for the cocktails and accusations portion of the evening, said Sebastian, who rose from his chair. Yeah, you're all stimulating company. It's like being in a Parisian salon in the 1920s, said Woody, setting his drink down and walking toward the door. But I'm off to bed. Mimi's cigarette sizzled as she took a long pull. Addie leaned over to speak with her quietly. You need to slow down with the smoking, Mimi. You're going to look like Willie Nelson. She didn't respond. A vein of bright lightning flashed in the window behind her as she took another drag. Insolence, said a voice nearby. They both turned to find Veronica standing beside them. She does have a bit of an attitude, doesn't she? Said Mimi. No, no, Insolence by Guerlain. This is your perfume, asked Veronica, looking at Addie with a raised eyebrow. Oh, said Addie, embarrassed. Well, yes, I'm surprised you can tell. I sprayed it on before I came here tonight, but that was hours ago, and I'm wearing one of Jane's sweaters, which has its own. Oh, yes, I can smell that, too. It's every day, her custom scent. Veronica said this, gently taking Addie's wrist and lifting it to her nose. But Insolence is a boisterous violet. I can smell it layered underneath. It's unmistakable. I'm impressed, although I don't really think of myself as boisterous. Veronica leaned in toward them. I want to offer you my theory. I think the murders are somehow connected to the things that have gone missing tonight. Mimi looked to Addie, then back to Veronica. You mean Jane's ring? And the Liliki figurine. In France, we have an expression. It means one who steals an egg steals an ox. If someone is willing to commit even a small crime, it means they have the mindset. Addie looked around. They were huddled far enough away that no one else was within earshot. Time to seize the opportunity. She lowered her voice and leaned in to speak. We know you're being blackmailed, Veronica. If you talk to us, we won't repeat anything you share. Veronica lit a cigarette and leaned back to blow a cloud of smoke into the air. We're not here to expose you, added Mimi. We just want to identify the murderer so the rest of us don't have to spend whatever time we have left on this planet, disentangling ourselves from this mess. I told you I would not lie, said Veronica, looking to Mimi. What do you want to know? Why were you being blackmailed? She paused to take another drag. That is a long story. Well, we're not going anywhere. Chapter 20. Etienne. A stream of smoke escaped Veronica's nostrils as she began to speak. My husband, Etienne, was rather conveniently, for me, a chemist. He had access to many things in his company's laboratory that were useful when I began to dabble in the artistry of perfume. He would bring home various ingredients and compounds for me to work with. She paused. Until one day, he came home acting differently. My scents had taken off. They had gotten a cult following? They were becoming commercially successful, and he did not seem to like that. What happened? Did he sabotage your products? Asked Mimi, intrigued. No, worse. He began copying my most successful formulas and selling them on the black market. They were smell-alikes. Veronica shook her head in disgust at the memory of it. Such a betrayal. Addie nodded in understanding. We were not compatible. He was completely absorbed in his research and had no instruction book on how to deal with the creative spirit that lived within me. We should never have married, but who makes good decisions when one is young and does not understand the consequences? The three women fell silent. A row of candles lined the window ledge, illuminating the hypnotic swirl of white flakes outside. Addie's been dealing with a similar situation, said Mimi. Addie bit her lip. She looked at Mimi. Volunteering her personal business wasn't appreciated, but it was a smart choice. She was building a rapport with Veronica, getting her to open up. Oh, I am so sorry to learn of this, said Veronica sympathetically. Were there any early signs your husband might be deceiving you? Addie cleared her throat. Fiancé? Yes, there were a few clues. I've played them over and over in my head so many times now. She stopped. Her eyes instinctively flitted to Mimi, expecting to see judgment or I told you so, staring back at her. But there was something else behind her eyes. What was it? Softness? Strength? Empathy? Mimi seemed to be telegraphing all of those things. It was a relief. Addie breathed in a deep lungful of air and continued. The thing that really sticks out is how I always led the discussions about our future. He was probably plotting how to leave me for a while before he pulled the plug. Then he sold the game we created together and cut me out of the deal. I'm angry at myself that I couldn't see it coming. She paused, willing herself not to get emotional. Game design is supposed to be about predicting how people think. What does that say about me? We sure argued a lot about him, sighed Mimi. I never liked him. He had a huge ego. Ah, said Veronica, perhaps it was your not liking him that pushed Addie further into his arms. Mimi winced. Addie decided to shift the conversation back to Veronica. So, what happened with Etienne? Into his arms. Mimi winced. Addie decided to shift the conversation back to Veronica.

oxen. She took a long, long drag, and the rest of her sentence came out in a cloud of smoke. And he was no longer a problem for me. Mimi's eyes widened at the admission. She met Addie's gaze. How did the blackmail start then? Addie continued gently. How did they know what you did? No mystery there. Jane and Matthew came to visit me when I was developing her scent wardrobe. The three of us ate and drank our way through Paris. After so many hours of conversation, believe me, there wasn't much we didn't know about each other. It was stupid of me to tell them, but they had this way of getting you to open up and talk about anything. Her face tightened. Maybe they decided to blackmail me together. I don't really know. We stopped speaking after I started receiving the letters. I only came here this weekend because I had to buy that ridiculous bird painting. What did you think of Matthew? He reminded me of Etienne. The leaves of a plant rustled behind Veronica as she turned to Addie. Why don't you create another game? Make it a wild success and rub it in his face. I would recommend taking this route and not the one I took. Addie looked down. I don't know. He always positioned himself as the brains of our operation. I was just the creative one. Sometimes I believe it. He's taken the joy out of game design for me. No, no, said Veronica. Never let a man take your passion from you. She took a moment to look each of them in the eye, smiled faintly, and walked away. I can't decide what to think about her, said Addie thoughtfully. Mimi nodded. The French are always difficult to read. Why do you think she's being so forthcoming? No one else has been this helpful. Mimi thought for a moment, then nodded. It might have something to do with the cigarettes. How do you mean? Addie asked, confused. Mimi shrugged. Hard to put it into words. After I quit the first time, there was really only one thing I missed. Smoking creates a sense of connection. There's an unspoken intimacy among rebels. Addie shook her head disapprovingly. What happened to shared interests, sense of humor, kids at the same school? You sound older than me, Mimi stubbed out her Pall Mall and brushed her hands together. What's next? Let's keep moving with the interviews. Woody's gone to his room. Now's our chance to finish talking to him. Feels like he's going to be our biggest boss battle. Mimi stared at her blankly. A boss is a major opponent for players in a game. Getting past a boss is a challenge that gatekeeps the game's progression. Whatever you say, dear, listen, I've had too many Gibsons. I need to go winky tink. Okay, please be careful. Mimi left and Addie looked around. Most of the room had cleared out, with others deciding to go to bed as well. Barb and Gus
were taught.

0: talking in hushed voices in the far corner. The mood felt sullen. Addie took out her phone. 1:07 a.m. She rubbed her forehead. Suddenly, she felt overwhelmed. There was so much to do, so many questions. There were so many questions to ask. If only she could tell Brian. She was in the middle of a real murder mystery. He would understand exactly how she was feeling. The strange mix of fear and excitement. She pulled up his number on her phone screen. He'd certainly have a thought or two as to who did it. Her finger hovered over the call icon. It was late, but he was a night owl. She only wanted to hear the familiar, deep bass of his voice for just a second. She hadn't heard that voice in 3 months. They could brainstorm different approaches to the investigation, just like in the early days of Murderscape, when they spent hours theory crafting new mysteries and all the different paths players could take to solve them. But what would she even say if he picked up? "Hey, it's me. I'm taking a momentary break from hating you because I'm caught up in the middle of a double homicide, and I need you to help me solve it." Actually, he'd probably love that. Impulsively, she hit the call button. Two rings. She grew anxious as the third ring passed, and still no answer. Voicemail. "This user's mailbox is full." She groaned and hung up. Probably full from all the congratulatory messages on the deal. Now he had her missed call notification to feel smug about too. "Ready for our boss battle, dear?" said Mimi, returning from the bathroom. She avoided eye contact, knowing Mimi would be disappointed in her for calling Brian. Nodding, she put her phone away. "Let's go." Chapter 21, Bloody Mary. Outside his door, Woody had dumped a tray full of half-eaten food as if he were staying at a hotel, an ashtray overflowing with cigarette butts rested atop the pile of dishes. Mimi shook her head in disgust as Addie knocked on the door. Almost instantly, he opened it and stood with folded arms in the doorway. "Well, if it isn't Harriet the Spy and Angela Lansbury." "Hey, Woody," said Addie. "We just wanted to finish our conversation." He waved them in. "Be my guest." They entered a small bedroom with a fireplace at one end and a window overlooking the hedge maze at the other. Wax dripped from several candles lining the mantel. The place was in disarray. A broken crystal vase lay in pieces on the floor in one corner. The bed was unmade, and clothes were strewn everywhere. "Jessica Fletcher," said Addie. Woody frowned. "What?" You said Harriet the Spy, a comparison that I personally find flattering. But Angela Lansbury is a real person. You should use her character name. Otherwise, your little joke doesn't work. He took a seat in an armchair by the window and shook a cigarette from a pack of Marlboros. I tried not to overthink it, he said, placing it between his lips and lighting up. I was just working with the vast age difference. Mimi bristled. Well, I did put a little thought into it, he continued. You see, Harriet is precocious, clever. Jessica, not so much. She's just a pudding-faced curtain twitcher with yellow teeth. You really know how to sprinkle a little insult on top of injury, don't you, Woody? Addie cut in. You were going to tell us something earlier in the lounge. You said you noticed something strange. Woody's face twisted into a snarl. Yeah, just that somebody stole my cufflinks. Mimi cocked her head. Are you sure you didn't simply misplace them? Who are you, my mother? I would never lose them. They are my diamond saxophone cufflinks. Each little key is a diamond. I showed them off at one point and told everyone the story of how my mentor gave them to me. Set them down on a table to roll up my sleeves. Shortly after that, they were gone. Hmm, said Addie, exchanging a look with Mimi. We'll keep a lookout for them. Mimi scanned the room as Addie spoke. Her eyes fell on the broken crystal vase. Some of the pieces had been picked up off the floor and were lying on the night table by the bed. Woody caught her eye as he blew smoke out of the side of his mouth. I think it was a baccarat, he said. Shame. When did that happen, said Mimi. He tapped the ash directly onto the floor and gave them a condescending smile. Before the party started, I was getting ready and bumped into it coming out of the shower. He ran his long fingers through his hair and stared down at the shards. Expensive accident, huh? Said Mimi. A flicker of amusement danced across Woody's face. Anyway, to answer Harriet the Spy's question, I remember Jane acting a little funny before she went off to bed. Odd for our host to go to bed early at her own party, don't you think? Kinda put the kibosh on the whole anticlimactic shebang. And what time would you approximate this was? She said goodnight to everyone right after 9 p.m. I remember because I looked at my phone to check the time and realized I was going to need to go up to my room to plug it in for a charge. Unfortunately, I didn't get the chance before the power blew, and now the thing's almost out of battery. What is it with everyone and their phones? It's like you've lost a limb, said Mimi, shaking her head. This is why I still have a landline. Landline? Woody laughed. You know, you should try to be less judgmental. It makes you seem old and pickled, like those onions in your drinks. Addie looked to Mimi and said, "Don't provoke him with her eyes," then turned back to Woody. "Did you notice anything else? Anything out of the ordinary?" Woody knitted his brow. "There was something, yes." Addie and Mimi both leaned forward intently. He took a deep drag of his cigarette, his cheeks concave. "What's in it for me if I tell you?" Addie's shoulders slumped. "Helping us solve a double murder? That's what's in it for you." Woody let the smoke escape. "Doesn't the fact that two people have been murdered bother you at all?" "It's certainly an inconvenience, just like this storm." Lost in thought, Mimi scrutinized Woody, sprawled in the chair with his tiresome to heck with all of you attitude, radiating from every pore. What was it about this guy that got under her skin? In spite of his obvious talents, he was cloaked in anger and bitterness. She didn't like him one bit, but she understood him. Something bad had happened to him in his past to make him this way. He probably wasn't rotten to the core, but whatever good was left in him was buried way down deep. Unlikely that it could be brought back up to the surface now. Addie pivoted away from Woody, tapping her cheek in thought. "I have something else I want to discuss. It's not about the murders." She turned and walked back toward him, stopping directly in front of his chair. "You might have noticed I'm a pop culture buff." Woody nodded. "It seems to be your only point of reference for anything. Don't you have any hobbies?" "The man has a point," said Mimi under her breath. Addie shot Mimi a sharp look, then continued, "I recognize you." His facial expression didn't change. Addie smiled knowingly and folded her arms. "Come on, Woody. Bloody Mary. I've seen every episode." "I don't know what you mean," he responded flatly. Addie raised her eyebrows and continued nodding. "Well, we don't have to talk about it if you don't want to, but I don't know why you wouldn't be proud. In seventh grade, I had a t-shirt that said that name." Woody stretched his legs out, crossing one ankle over the other. "I particularly loved the episode, the one with Skeet Ulrich. I recorded it on my VCR and rewatched it so many times the tape wore out. Your performance was..." Woody held up his hand. "Enough," he said. He took in a deep breath. "Skeet Ulrich," he grumbled, shaking his head. "I always got compared to that guy. They called him the poor man's Johnny Depp. What does that make me?" "The utterly destitute man's Johnny Depp," suggested Mimi. Woody sneered at her. "Look, Woody, we're not here to expose you," continued Addie. "For whatever reason, you don't want people to know your arrow heart. Fine. We'll keep your identity secret. We just want to know what you observed. Changing my name doesn't make me a killer. Okay, if you're not the killer, then tell us what you remember. Woody leaned back in his chair. I heard a strange noise a little while ago, before I went down to the lounge for the late night snack. About 10:45, or maybe a little later. What kind of noise? It was a clunk, like maybe some metal hitting another piece of metal. Mimi furrowed her brow. Wouldn't that be more of a clang? Addie shot Mimi a look. Cut it out. Please continue, Woody. Where do you think the sound was coming from? It sounded like it was coming from the direction of my bathroom. I don't know. It could have just been the plumbing. This place is so old, he said, looking directly at Mimi. Things that are old can be fussy and inconvenient. Anything else? Continued Addie. If you help us, maybe we can help you find your cufflinks. Woody shrugged. I do have one final little nugget for you. Matthew was two-timing Jane with Lillian. These people make a Greek tragedy look like a Hallmark movie, said Mimi, shaking her head. Wasn't Lillian her image consultant or life guru or whatever you call it? Did Jane know? Last I asked, she was still working for Jane. But Jane had a feeling that Lillian had started offering her services, so to speak, to Matthew as well. Woody took a swig of water with an audible gulp. They have been off and on for the last year, as far as I know. All the while, Matthew is supposedly getting engaged to Jane and divorcing her daughter. That's not even a love triangle. That's a love storm, said Mimi. Look into Lillian's past. She's got all kinds of reasons to kill someone. He reached for his phone. My phone is about to die, but because I'm such a nice guy, I'll use the last of my battery to show you this. He pulled up an Instagram post and showed them his phone. It's from Lillian to her 7,561 followers, announcing her divorce from her husband. The post was simple, white text over a black background. Today, we are announcing our decision to separate. This 18-month union was not a failure. Our hearts remain joyous and full. The truth is that we've each met someone whose astrological profile is more perfectly aligned to our individual romantic needs. In this process of letting go, we have come to believe that there is still something very special here between us. Our love for one another will endure forever. Mimi shook her head. Can't anyone just get divorced and say good riddance anymore? But why would Lillian kill Matthew? Asked Addie. Jealousy? Revenge? Who knows? Maybe he dumped her again. Mimi squared her shoulders and crossed her arms. Wait a minute. How do you know all this? He took a long drag on his cigarette. He's dead now, so I guess it doesn't matter so much if I tell you. I was a fixer for Matthew. It's a complicated line of work, and I don't like to talk about it, so I'm just going to leave it at that. What does being a fixer have to do with Lillian? Asked Addie. She needed to be fixed, he said, shrugging. Pardon the expression. She was having some problems with her past. Reputational stuff, bankruptcy, bad credit, rap sheet from a little embezzlement scam she was running at her last job. I helped her out for a short time because Matthew asked me to. He was covering the fees and making sure that I did everything perfectly. So I figured he must be having an affair with her. He paused to take a drag. I didn't like working with her, though. She had a lot of opinions. That must have been terribly inconvenient for you, Woody, said Mimi. You know, we can vote now, too. Lillian seems to be clean nowadays, though, said Addie. Her life coaching business is going well. Woody snorted. Anyone can reinvent themselves as a life coach. The other life coach I know did 8 years at San Quentin. Do you know any of the other guests here tonight? No, said Woody. Strange group of people, if you ask me. We just have one more question for you, continued Addie. What do you know about the blackmail scheme that Jane and Matthew were running? Woody began a snicker that turned into a smoker's coughing fit. Is this some kind of joke? Blackmail scheme? He paused to finish wheezing and catch his breath. What are you even talking about? I think I'll try to find my cufflinks on my own. Addie sighed and looked to Mimi. Let's go. Talk to Lillian. She's your killer, he said, giving them a condescending little wave as he led them to the door. Bye, Harriet. Bye, Jessica. They walked back down the corridor together in silence. Addie shook her head. Woody's a griefer, a player who intentionally provokes other players. He's messing with us. I need more time to look at the ledger. She ran her finger down the list of suspects and made an asterisk by Woody's name. We're just mashing the buttons with him. Mimi shifted her carryall to the other shoulder. Sensing her irritation, Addie looked over at her. Listen, I'll make you a deal. I'll cut down on the gamer jargon if you cut down on the Pall Malls. Mimi didn't respond. She seemed far away, lost in thought. Mimi, do you really think my teeth look yellow? Chapter 22, Reading People. Mimi splashed her face with cold tap water and examined herself in the bathroom mirror. Her eyes were bloodshot from a few broken capillaries, and her skin looked dull and weary. Perhaps Addie was right. Maybe she did need to cut down on her vices. "There's so much in this ledger, Mimi," said Addie, calling out from the bedroom. "I also realized something else." "Can you hold on a minute, dear?" said Mimi, looking around the antiquated bathroom. It was making her feel old and outdated, too. Her stamina had always been a source of pride, but the evening's tribulations were wearing her down. Barb had lit a trio of scented candles along the counter. She lifted one, feeling its warmth on her fingertips, and read the label. "Moonflower by V." This otherworldly combination of marigold and gardenia will send you on a lunar mission up through a shimmering sky of flowers, and then right back down to earth with a base note of grounding oak moss. She set it down and looked around, noticing another bunch of wind down magazines in a leather storage basket by the toilet. The worry started in again. Would they ever make it out of here? Let alone to Reba's for fudge and the big talk. Her jaw tightened. "Can you come out here?" Addie called through the half-open door. "I think I have something." Mimi emerged from the bathroom, smoothing lotion all over her hands and forearms. "Okay, but after this, we need to sleep for a little bit." "All right. Listen, Gus said there are secret passages, plural," said Addie excitedly, sitting up in bed with papers strewn around her. "Remember the front elevation of the house I found in the speakeasy? I took some notes on it. On the second floor, there are 7 windows on the east side of the house, where Jane's bedroom is, and 6 on the west side. But when we walked around earlier, I could only count 6 windows on the east side. So I'm thinking another passage must be adjacent to Jane's room." She paused. Mimi suddenly looked stricken. She was hovering over the nightstand. "What's wrong?" Mimi did a double take. She frantically started opening and closing the nightstand drawers, then crouched on the floor and looked under the bed. "My necklace," she said, holding her hand up to her throat. "It's gone." "The emerald. You love that thing." Mimi's eyes narrowed. "That thing is important to me." Addie went quiet. Mimi's entire demeanor had shifted. "Is it possible you left it somewhere?" "Huh?" said Mimi. She looked dazed. Her eyes were deep pools of worry. "Let me help you look." "No, I'm telling you it's gone," snapped Mimi, placing her hand on the tender part between her collarbones, where the pendant usually rested. She walked over to the corner sitting area and sank down into a chair. "Someone's been in our room. I know I left it on the vanity when I was changing clothes earlier, because I didn't want it to catch on anything. Addie embarked on a search of the room. This ends episode 8 of This Is Not a Game by Kelly Mullen. Thank you so much for listening. We'll continue where we left off in the next episode.
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2: Here's the forecast for the Boston and South Shore area on the Talking Information Center from the National Weather Service. For today, partly sunny and hot, temperatures near 90. A pop-up thunderstorm is not out of the question. Overnight clouds move in, temperatures dropping to the mid-60s. Clouds part by morning, not as hot on Saturday, temperatures in the lower 80s. The sun rose this morning at 5:18, setting at 8:22 this evening. Stay tuned for more heading your way next on the Talking Information Center.
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9: Hello, I'm Bruce, and this is news from USA Today for Friday, July 10th. U.S. and Iran renew conflict, trading attacks overnight. Trump cites retribution for bombing of ships by Aaron Mansfield and Michael Loria. The United States and Iran attacked each other again overnight in the second straight night of fighting, renewing a conflict that began in the spring and paused for less than 3 weeks under a ceasefire that may be out the window now that President Donald Trump has declared it over. Iran struck U.S. military infrastructure in neighboring countries across the region, state media reported July 9th. Iran's army said it launched drone strikes on U.S. Patriot missile defense systems in Kuwait, satellite antenna in Qatar, and fuel storage in Bahrain. USA Today reached out to the Pentagon for confirmation. According to U.S. Military Central Command, U.S. forces struck 90 targets in Iran July 8th, including air defense systems, missile and drone storage sites, and naval assets. Trump said July 8th that the U.S. strikes were retribution for yesterday's bombing of ships by Iran and warned, if it happens again, it will get much worse. Iran had attacked commercial vessels in the Strait of Hormuz, the crucial shipping lane at the hinge of the conflict. Both sides are vying to control the waterway, which, before the war, carried about one-fifth of the world's oil. If they try to close it down, there's going to be a response from the American military, Vice President J.D. Vance said at an event in Wisconsin July 8th. Iranian Parliament Speaker Mohammad B. Ghalibaf appeared to respond on X, saying U.S. bullying would cost the nation access to the strait. Let me put it plainly. If you strike, you'll get hit, the Post said. The waterway will only open with Iranian arrangements, not American threats. Escalating strikes and Trump's apparent move to wash his hands of negotiations leaves the path forward to peace uncertain, though the president has said he does not expect a return to the pace of hostilities seen at the start of the war. In addition to the Strait of Hormuz, the two sides were expected to negotiate over Iran's nuclear program and whether the United States would free up the country's frozen assets. Iran's Foreign Affairs Ministry stepped up its rhetoric on July 9th and accused the United States of creating a baseless pretext to attack Iran's territorial integrity and target a railroad route that leads to a historic shrine. The statement said, the United States is unable to comprehend the greatness of Iranian patriotism and the people's loyalty to the ideals of the revolution, and instead has resorted to insults, disinformation, and military aggression. Iran has been holding public mourning ceremonies for Supreme Leader Ali Khamenei, who was killed in a joint U.S.-Israeli airstrike in late February. Oil and natural gas shipments through the Strait of Hormuz plummeted when the conflict started, then ticked up after a ceasefire was reached in June. But few oil tankers have been passing through the strait since the two sides renewed their fighting. As of the morning of July 9th, only two tankers had made it through their fighting, according to Reuters. On July 8th, at least four oil and gas tankers turned around instead of risking attack. Oil and gas prices climbed again with the reignited fighting. The national average price for a gallon of regular gas rose to $3.85 July 9th, up a few cents from $3.80 a day before, according to AAA. It remained lower than it was this time in June, when the average was $4.16, but higher than pre-war levels. The price of crude oil held near $73.50 a barrel on the morning of July 9th after rising 4.4% in the previous session, according to Trading Economics. The United Nations condemned attacks on ships in the strait and said hundreds of boats holding 6,000 seafarers have been stranded in the Persian Gulf since the conflict began. No seafarer should have to risk their life simply for doing their job. Arsenic Dominguez, Secretary General of the UN's International Maritime Organization, said in a statement July 8th. Dems' disarray is only growing. Platina debacle fuels debate over direction. It's a war. The chaos over the Democratic Senate nomination in Maine, with the scramble on to replace scandal-scarred Graham Platina, is only the latest and messiest battle in this summer's debate over the direction and definition of the Democratic Party as it heads to crucial midterm elections. The explosive energy of the far left, which last November helped elect Zoran Mamdani as the first Democratic Socialist mayor of New York, has this year ousted longtime office holders and nominated progressive insurgents in New York and Colorado. In all, five Democratic House incumbents have lost primaries. That has freaked out the party's establishment, which is concerned that the populist success in solidly blue territory could allow Republicans to paint even moderate Democratic candidates in purple states as radical and dangerous. Adam Green, co-founder of the Progressive Change Campaign Committee, called it a battle for the soul of the party. One faction within the Democratic Party wants to shake up the system, especially on the economy, he told USA Today. And the other is perfectly willing to treat this as a status quo moment. It's skirmishes right now, Matt Bennett, co-founder of the centrist organization Third Way, told USA Today. He sees the midterm challenges as a precursor to the 2028 presidential campaign. The battle will be joined when we start trying to pick a leader, because nominees and presidents define political parties. Though Democrats are united in their opposition to President Donald Trump, they disagree over issues including Israel and the war in Gaza, funding for the police and border patrol, protections for immigrants, and support for the expansive health care plan called Medicare for All. At stake now, the November elections and what Democrats hope will be a landslide. Trump's final 2 years in the White House and its oversight by Congress, not to mention 2028. Trump has been jumping on the Democratic Party's direction almost every day in speeches and question and answer sessions with reporters. It's become a communist party, he said. These are not social Democrats. They are hardcore, godless communists. For the record, none of the Democratic candidates in the spotlight identify themselves as communists. And it's not clear how potent the charge of a red menace will be nearly four decades after the Berlin Wall fell and the Cold War ended. But Republicans are grateful for the opening, a chance to hammer away on an issue other than the cost of groceries and the unsettled and unpopular war with Iran. The saga of the Maine oysterman. Platner's success in claiming the U.S. Senate nomination in Maine was an early sign of the progressives' power, a case study of the Democratic establishment's failure to understand the depth of voter unhappiness with their leadership. Senate Democratic leader Chuck Schumer of New York recruited two-term Maine Governor Janet Mills, 78, to run against Plattner. The Marine Corps veteran and oyster farmer, 41, had the backing of Vermont Senator Bernie Sanders, the progressive's longtime standard bearer. Plattner's appeal, with a message of denouncing corporate interests and focusing on the plight of working people, allowed him to survive a series of personal controversies. By the June primary, Mills had suspended her campaign in the face of his certain victory. But new allegations by a former girlfriend that Plattner raped her in 2021, which he denies, forced his own reluctant exit on July 8th. Another case study, this time of insurgent strategist's failure to fully vet someone who had never before gone through public scrutiny. Now, he is the one who had to suspend his campaign, demanding in a defiant 11-minute video that his replacement reflect the will and the values of Maine voters who had backed him, not that of party insiders who had opposed him. Of course, it is now up to the state's party insiders to devise the way to choose a new nominee by the July 27th deadline to get on the ballot. Leaders have announced plans to hold a nominating convention with timing and details to follow. Why Maine and beyond matters. Close to a century has passed since Maine was seen as a political bellwether for the country. As Maine goes, so goes the nation, was the one-time adage. But the Pine Tree State is back as crucial for control of the Senate. With Republicans holding a 53-47 majority, Democrats need to retain every seat they have and flip four GOP seats to regain control. Their top target is Maine, where five-term Senator Susan Collins is the only Republican incumbent on the ballot in a state that Trump lost in 2024. Meanwhile, a top target for Republicans among Democratic held seats is Michigan. Another state, another test. The Democratic primary there on August 4th is the next big showdown between moderates and the left, and in a quintessential swing state. Abdul El Sayed, a doctor and former county health official, has been endorsed by Sanders and other progressive organizations. El Sayed has been leading Republican Haley Stevens, a centrist member of Congress, who is backed by former Senator Debbie Stabenow and former Governor Jennifer Granholm. Then it's on to Wisconsin, another swing state in the heartland. The prospect that Francesca Hong, a Democratic socialist who serves in the state legislature, might win the Democratic gubernatorial nomination prompted David Crowley, a Milwaukee County executive, to withdraw from the race July 8th in an effort to consolidate support for Lieutenant Governor Sarah Rodriguez. In a Wedgwood poll of 413 likely Democratic primary voters released on July 6th, Hong had jumped to a narrow lead at 30%, trailed by former Governor Mandela Barnes at 28% and Rodriguez at 19%. That primary is August 11th. Americans are abandoning the workforce. The reasons aren't clear, but risk to economy is. By Rachel Barber. Whether it was caregiving responsibilities, feeling discouraged after a long stretch of unemployment, or the realization they're sitting on a pile of money, many Americans have left the workforce entirely. Over the past year, about 1 million workers have thrown in the towel. In June alone, 720,000 people left the workforce, the Labor Department estimated. The labor force participation rate, or the percentage of those 16 and older who are working or looking for work, fell to 61.5% in June, marking the lowest reading since March 2021. Excluding the lows seen during the COVID-19 pandemic, it represents the lowest rate in five decades. Experts are split on what is driving the departures. Some older employees who have benefited from a booming stock market may be retiring feeling comfortable with their 401ks, though that doesn't explain why the participation rate for people ages 25 to 55 has fallen. A Catalyst survey earlier this year found that some women left the workforce when companies imposed return-to-office mandates and they needed to care for kids at home. But that doesn't explain why the participation rate for men has also dropped. What is clear is that a sustained decline in the workforce could slow U.S. economic growth. Economic growth is a combination of the economy generating more for each hour that workers are at the job and more workers working more hours, said Bill Adams, Comerica Bank's chief U.S. economist. The first half of that productivity is still growing at a good pace in the U.S., but the second half, bringing more workers into the economy, is not contributing as much to growth as it has in the past. The unemployment rate ticked down from 4.3% to 4.2% in June. That could be considered a bright spot in a jobs report that fell short of forecasters' hiring expectations. But in a note after the report's release, Glassdoor chief economist Daniel Zhao said it fell for the wrong reasons. Although U.S. employers' hiring has accelerated over the past several months, Zhao said, the unemployment rate is falling, not because more people are getting hired, but because fewer are looking for work. This points to a labor market that's stubbornly refusing to re-accelerate despite recent optimism, Zhao said in the note. Burnout from the job search could be a factor. After a year of historically weak hiring in 2025, ZipRecruiter economist Nicole Bashaud told USA Today that longtime unemployed people may be so discouraged they are leaving the market entirely. Somebody who became unemployed a year ago when it was really, really hard to find a job, is likely still unemployed right now, Bashaud said, adding, employers may prefer to hire somebody who just recently left their job or who is still working another job. Michelle Evermore, a senior fellow at the National Employment Law Project, agreed. She said that rejection stings, or who is still working another job. Michelle Evermore, a senior fellow at the National Employment Law Project,

acquire new skills, learn a trade, or return to school as they feel employers' expectations shifting amid the growth of artificial intelligence. Some employees are rejecting return-to-office mandates. Jasmine Tucker, Vice President of Research at the National Women's Law Center, said return-to-office mandates amid high caregiving costs disproportionately drove women to leave the labor force. If a family is trying to make ends meet and one person has to leave the labor force because they can't pay for care, it's going to be the person who makes less, and that tends to be the women, because of the wage gap, Tucker said. Evermore added that return-to-office mandates may have made it harder for employees with disabilities to keep their jobs, another possible contributor to a shrinking labor force. There are plenty of jobs that you could probably continue to do from home, but employers are taking this sort of hardline stance in some cases, Evermore said. For other employees, it simply was time to retire. The participation rate for employees 55 and older fell to 37.1% in June, marking a 21-year low. On top of retirement, the stock market has boomed in 2026, and so a lot of older Americans who have 401ks and other retirement savings are feeling better able to step away from the workforce, Adam said. Evermore added that even if older employees aren't sitting on a comfortable retirement fund, after decades in the labor force, their health sometimes lets them know when it's time to go. A lot more people think that the decision to retire is going to be totally up to them, and oftentimes it's up to their bodies, Evermore said. Though a wave of retirements is expected, given the country's aging population, Adams said that in the long run, the U.S. is going to have to figure out how to manage shortages of workers that are being affected by these demographic changes. Forecast now predicts historic El Niño. NOAA raises chances of very strong event to 81%. By Doyle Rice. Federal forecasters have dramatically increased the chances that a new El Niño will grow into a historically strong event that will influence weather around the world. Specifically, the National Oceanic and Atmospheric Administration's Climate Prediction Center said on July 9th there is an 81% chance of a very strong El Niño by the fall. In June, the chance of a very strong event was 63%. There also is a 97% chance the current El Niño will last through early spring 2027. Only 7 El Niño events over the last 75 years have been classified as very strong, so the expectation is that this event will be among the strongest in the historical record we monitor, said Michelle Leroux, the physical scientist at NOAA's Climate Prediction Center, in an email to USA Today. What is El Niño, and why does it matter? El Niño

0: is part of a larger climate cycle driven by the temperature of water in parts of the Pacific Ocean. The natural climate pattern affects weather worldwide, bringing a mixed bag of conditions across the globe. It attracts so much attention because it can supercharge droughts, heavy rainfall events, and heat waves in some areas. Previous El Niños have led to some of the hottest years on record, such as the record-breaking worldwide average temperature in 2024. Studies show it can also have an eye-popping effect on the global economy. Not all El Niño effects are sinister, however. The pattern is also expected to reduce hurricane activity in the Atlantic and could bring a milder winter and lower heating bills to millions of Americans. Hurricane Reducer. NOAA said that stronger events such as this one can more significantly tilt the odds in favor of expected impacts in the United States and around the world. One major impact is that this El Niño may sharply reduce the number of hurricanes and tropical storms we can expect in the 2026 Atlantic hurricane season, which officially began on June 1st. So far, only one short-lived storm has formed, Tropical Storm Arthur. Hurricane forecasters in early June reduced the expected number of named storms in the Atlantic to 9, well below the average of 14. El Niño may also bring strong heat waves, droughts, and flooding around the world. Every El Niño is not the same. Each one is unique with its own imprint on our weather, said Ken Graham, director of NOAA's National Weather Service, in a statement. What does El Niño mean for U.S. weather? El Niño tends to be strongest during the winter months, and its global impacts are typically most significant in the Northern Hemisphere, winter, NOAA said. During a typical El Niño winter, the jet stream over the North Pacific Ocean tends to shift southward, bringing the storm track over the southern tier of the U.S., according to a NOAA statement. The southward shift in the storm track also leads to drier conditions over the northern Rockies and Ohio and Tennessee valleys. For temperatures, El Niño often leads to a warmer than usual winter over the northern United States. Typical impacts of El Niño can include stronger upper-level winds that tend to suppress storm and hurricane development in the Atlantic Basin, while weaker winds tend to enhance tropical development in the eastern and central Pacific basins. Stormier weather is more likely in the southern United States, with chances of both rain and snow increased during El Niño winters. High tide flooding could become a higher risk in parts of the United States, especially on the West Coast. Changes in the migration of fish and other oceanic organisms, with warm water species moving north while cold water species move farther north or into deeper waters. These behavioral changes impact growth, survival, and reproduction. Past El Niño episodes have also enhanced the formation of harmful algal blooms along the U.S. West Coast. It's important to keep in mind that even a very strong El Niño does not lead to guaranteed impacts. Seasonal outlooks are uncertain enough that surprises can and do happen, LaRue said in an email to the USA Today. When was the strongest El Niño event on record? Based on NOAA's official ENSO index going back to 1950, the strongest El Niño event was in the 1982-83 winter, when the relative oceanic Niño index, or RONI, reached a plus 2.5 degrees Celsius, LaRue said. RONI is NOAA's new official measure of El Niño and La Niña, comparing a Pacific Ocean temperatures to the rest of the tropics to better capture the climate pattern's real-world impacts in a warming world, the National Weather Service said. Case of missing Mississippi teen draws national attention. Family retains noted civil rights lawyer Crump. By Drew Pittock, Bonnie Bolden, and Gabe Hoari. The family of Nolan Xavier Wells continues searching for answers after a body was found during a search for the missing 18-year-old in the water near an island following a 4th of July trip with friends. While an investigation is ongoing, noted civil rights and personal injury lawyer Ben Crump said July 7th that he had been retained by the family to try to get to the bottom of what happened. Nolan Wells was a beloved son, teammate, and friend who went out to celebrate the 4th of July and never came home. His family deserves answers. They deserve the truth, Crump said in a statement. We will not rest until every fact about what happened to Nolan on Horn Island is brought into the light. And we call on investigators to pursue this case with urgency and transparency this family deserves. Here's everything we know about the case. Grim discovery during search. Wells was last seen on a northwest tip of Horn Island the afternoon of July 4th, according to reporting from the Clarion Ledger, part of the USA Today network. Horn Island is located about 10 miles off the Gulf Coast of Mississippi. According to the National Park Service, the island is only accessible via private boat and is designated wilderness area, meaning it is untouched by commercial development. He had taken a trip to the island with several friends to celebrate the holiday. When he didn't return to the mainland with the group, his mom reported him missing. The Jackson County Sheriff's Office led a land and water search July 5th and 6th. The Mississippi Department of Maritime Resources, National Park Service employees, and the U.S. Coast Guard helped, alongside the United Cajun Navy and other volunteers. The search ultimately was called off the morning of July 6th after a park ranger discovered a body in the waters near the island, per the Clarion Ledger. Jackson County Coroner Bruce Lind confirmed to the Sun-Herald that the body matched Wells' description. However, he said, the Mississippi State Medical Examiner's Office has not yet identified the body through DNA testing. An autopsy was scheduled for July 7th, according to Crump's office. Case is spotlighted on Good Morning America. The case was featured on Good Morning America on July 7th, where it was reported that investigators are looking into it as a possible drowning. An official cause of death has not yet been determined. Jackson County Sheriff John Ledbetter also appeared on the segment and made comments about the investigation. They left and went back without Nolan, from what we understand. He chose to stay there. Ledbetter also says authorities are still seeking information from anyone who may know what happened. According to reporting from TMZ, the sheriff's office was investigating a video shared on social media that seemed to show people arguing on Horn Island on the holiday. It's unclear if the footage, which shows a crowded beach, is related to the case. God took his time creating our son. Wells's mother, Christine Wansley, posted on social media throughout the search, sharing information and asking for help. She has since asked that the family be given privacy to grieve in peace. In another Facebook post on July 6th, she thanked the people who worked to find her son, adding that she's grateful for the community's prayers and support. His father, our family, friends, and I are absolutely devastated, Wansley wrote. My heart is broken for my sweet son, who is always willing to cheer and uplift others. Nolan was a special soul. God took his time creating our son. Fake GoFundMe profiles try to capitalize on tragedy. In the wake of Wells's death, several fake GoFundMe accounts that aren't linked to the family have popped up. Wansley noted in a Facebook post that her friend Alia Dennis created the only authorized fundraising page. So far, the page has raised $197,000 of its $120,000 goal to help with funeral expenses and to support Wells's loved ones. The page describes Wells, who would have turned 19 next month, as a beloved son, grandson, brother, friend, and teammate whose life touched so many people. His smile, kind heart, and love for others left a lasting impact on everyone who knew him. An exemplary student, athlete, friend, and teammate. The Ocean Springs teen was an athlete who played several sports. He was on the football team at Southwest Mississippi Community College. On the evening of July 6th, President Stephen Bishop released a statement from the school. Nolan was an exemplary student, athlete, friend, and teammate. We remember Nolan as a well-respected young man who was very popular among friends, faculty, and staff. We loved Nolan, and he will be greatly missed in many ways, Bishop wrote. The investigation into Wells' death is ongoing, according to Crump's office. Celebrities react to Wells' case. The Nolan Wells case has even stirred a reaction out of some notable Hollywood personalities, such as Watch What Happens Live host Andy Cohen, and actor and singer Ty Diggs. R.I.P. Nolan Wells. What a tragedy, Cohen said on Threads on July 7th. Diggs posted to his official Facebook page on July 7th, saying, R.I.P. Nolan, let's hope this young man gets some justice. Teffy Pessoa, a popular social media personality and co-host of Love Island After Show After Sun, also took to social media to express sadness over Wells' death. Rest in peace, Nolan Xavier Wells. Praying for his family. I cannot even imagine receiving the news, she posted on Threads. Former Wisconsin Judge Dugan gets no prison time. She is fined $5,000 for obstructing ICE officers trying to make arrest. By John Dietrich and Tao Nguyen. A former Wisconsin judge received no prison time or probation on July 8th after being convicted of obstructing U.S. Immigration and Customs Enforcement officers who were attempting to make an arrest outside her courtroom. Former Milwaukee County Circuit Judge Hannah Dugan, 67, was convicted of felony obstruction in December 2025 after she was accused of helping a man evade immigration authorities. During her sentencing on July 8th, U.S. District Judge Lynn Edelman said prison and probation were unnecessary, noting Dugan has lived a life of public service and is not a risk of reoffending. The judge fined her $5,000, saying the sentence was fitting for a few minutes of conduct by a person who has dedicated her life to helping the poor. Under the federal sentencing guidelines, the pre-sentence report called for 15 to 20 months behind bars. The maximum sentence was 5 years in prison. This is a case of a good person upset by immigration enforcement in this country, a sentiment widely shared, making a bad decision in the moment, Edelman said during the sentencing. Edelman, a former Democratic state lawmaker nominated by former President Bill Clinton, said Dugan has suffered many consequences, including losing her job, having to move, and withdrawing from public life, which amounts to a significant punishment regardless of his sentence. This year, Dugan announced she was resigning from the judgeship she had held for 9 years after facing calls from Republican state lawmakers to impeach her and remove her from the bench. The case thrust the Milwaukee native to the forefront of a clash between local judges and the Trump administration over immigration enforcement. I am just a person who is trying to do my job. Dugan spoke in front of a packed courtroom, breaking a silence that had stretched for more than a year. The former judge said she was trying to do the right thing on the day ICE officers were outside her courtroom. At that time, people were afraid to come to court for fear of encountering immigration agents, she said. I have been cast as both a scofflaw and a hero. I am neither. I am just a person who is trying to do my job, Dugan said, at one time getting choked up as she spoke to Edelman. Dugan did not apologize for her actions, but said she takes the conviction seriously, adding that she came to court with a heavy heart because of the case. Dugan said she had to stop her practice of attending community events, but hopes to return to that. I intend to contribute to civic life and return to my focus on service, Dugan said. I will not let those minutes on April 18th define my life. One of Dugan's attorneys, Jason Lusak, said after the sentencing, she has lost so much. The collateral consequences to her were great, and we appreciate that the judge, Edelman, took that into consideration. Former Wisconsin judges' attorneys to appeal conviction. A jury found Dugan guilty of obstructing a federal immigration proceeding, a felony, and not guilty of a misdemeanor charge of concealing a fugitive whom ICE agents were seeking to arrest in December 2025. The team will appeal Dugan's conviction, Lusak said, advancing arguments that we think were right all along. The defense will appeal the case to the Seventh Circuit Court of Appeals. On appeal, Dugan's lawyer may advance arguments they have made since the indictment. They contended the case should be dismissed on several grounds, including that Dugan had judicial immunity and that the obstruction statute was incorrectly applied. Dugan's lawyers also may go after Edelman's jury instructions as being wrong. Government notes lack of acceptance. In court, Executive Assistant U.S. Attorney Richard Froehling agreed that Dugan has led a life of service and received consequences, but the veteran federal prosecutor noted she and her legal team have taken no responsibility for her actions. Froehling said the defense has continued to justify Dugan's conduct as reasonable or blame others. That makes this a little different situation, Froehling said, adding the sentence should address the broader institutional harm caused when a judge obstructs the administration of justice. Dugan's reckless and illegal actions interfered with that goal and created unnecessary risks for all involved, First Assistant U.S. Attorney Brad Schmiel said in a statement after the sentencing. For that, there needed to be serious consequences. Steve Biskupic, one of Dugan's attorneys, said every judge in the country is aware of what happened to Dugan, who was arrested at work, handcuffed, and led through two courthouses. He said she became a poster child for the Trump administration's battle with local judges. What possible further deterrence is necessary, Biskupic said. What judge is looking at this case and saying, yes, sign me up for the Hannah Dugan treatment? Submitting nearly 20 letters of support from diverse sources, Dugan's team said she has been punished enough. Former Wisconsin Supreme Court Justice Jeanine Gieske, who is now on faculty at Marquette Law School, and Gregory P. O'Mara, rector of the Marquette University Jesuit community, spoke on Dugan's behalf. They both noted her decades of service to the underserved, fueled by her Catholic faith. Gieske said Dugan has been a quiet force for the needy for many years, exceeding that of any judge she knows. everywhere. She has been working for the poor and disabled, Geske said. First case of its kind to go to trial. The case against Dugan was sparked by the events of April 18, 2025, when ICE officers came to Dugan's courtroom to arrest defendant Eduardo Flores Ruiz, who had illegally re-entered the United States and was set to appear in her courtroom on battery charges. Six members of the Milwaukee ICE Task Force, dressed in plain clothes, and went to the county courthouse to arrest Flores Ruiz at about 8 a.m. local time, according to a criminal complaint. They then informed the bailiff in Dugan's courtroom that they were planning the arrest, agreeing to wait until after his court appearance. Dugan and another judge questioned the arrest warrant and directed them to the chief judge's office, video showed. Dugan returned to her courtroom, called Flores Ruiz's case, and then led him and his lawyer into a hallway reserved for staff and jurors. Flores Ruiz and his attorney emerged in the public corridor. Two officers who were still in the hall followed Flores Ruiz and eventually arrested him after a short foot chase outside the courthouse. Dugan was arrested by FBI agents on April 25th and charged with obstructing federal officers. Her arrest sparked protests across Milwaukee, including at federal courthouse and outside the FBI field office. College district professor settled DEI fight. First Amendment rights cited in challenge to state mandate. By Brianna J. Frank. A California community college district has reached a settlement with a professor challenging state regulations requiring faculty to employ teaching, learning, and professional practices that reflect DEIA, diversity, equity, inclusion, and accessibility, and anti-racist principles after a three-year legal fight. Bakersfield College history professor Damon Johnson, represented by the Institute for Free Speech, sued nearly a dozen individuals associated with the school district and state community college system, in part on First Amendment grounds in July 2023. They included then interim president of Bakersfield College, Steve Watkin, and then interim Kern Community College district chancellor, Thomas Burke, and California Community College's chancellor, Sonia Christian. The federal complaint alleged school officials had investigated Johnson for his dissident speech and argued the First Amendment guarantees Professor Johnson's right to express himself, and it forbids the state from mandating that he subscribe to or promote any official ideology. A judge granted a preliminary injunction in February barring the school and district from investigating, disciplining, or terminating Johnson under state regulations, though the order did not apply to Johnson's official speech as a member of the college's Equal Opportunity and Diversity Advisory Committee. The settlement allows the court to enforce that order for a five-year period, at which point the case will be permanently dismissed. The defendants will also pay $150,000 for Johnson's attorney's fees. After 3 years, rather than being mandated to value and promote DEI with its neo-Marxist understanding of race, grievance, identity politics, and cloaked affirmative action, I can finally get back to focusing on what I've always cared about, teaching history and engaging in the free exchange of ideas, Johnson said in the Institute for Free Speech's July 7th news release. He went on to say that he should never have been put in the position of choosing between my livelihood and my First Amendment rights.
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2: Here's the forecast for the Boston and South Shore area on the Talking Information Center from the National Weather Service. For today, partly sunny and hot, temperatures near 90. A pop-up thunderstorm is not out of the question. Overnight clouds move in, temperatures dropping to the mid-60s. Clouds part by morning, not as hot on Saturday, temperatures in the lower 80s. The sun rose this morning at 5:18, setting at 8:22 this evening. 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
6: Good morning and welcome to Talking Information Center News. Today is Friday, July 10th, 2026. This is Michelle Balcony reading the latest news headlines from Newsmax and Wire Services. The Wall Street Journal is reporting Iran allegedly has hatched a new plot to kill President Trump. Israel has warned the United States. Israel shared intelligence with the U.S. warning that Iran had allegedly developed a new plot to assassinate President Donald Trump, according to the Wall Street Journal. The report said Israeli officials provided the information to U.S. officials as tensions between Washington and Tehran have intensified following renewed military strikes and threats between the two countries. The alleged plot would mark another escalation in Iran's long-running threat against President Trump, who has been a target of Iranian anger since the 2020 U.S. strike that killed General Qasem Soleimani, the commander of Iran's elite Quds force. President Trump addressed the dangers he faces while speaking with reporters Wednesday this week in Ankara, Turkey, saying he believes Iran's leadership wants him eliminated because of his actions against the regime. "I'm on every list," Trump said. The president also reflected on the personal risks that come with confronting Iran, acknowledging that his decisions have placed him in danger, but saying he remains focused on his goals. President Trump has repeatedly said his top priority in dealing with Iran is preventing the country from obtaining a nuclear weapon. The Journal reported that the intelligence warning came as the U.S. and Iran remain locked in a broader confrontation, with Trump warning Tehran of additional military action and saying a previous ceasefire arrangement appeared to have been broken down. The alleged assassination effort follows previous U.S. investigations into Iranian-linked plots targeting President Trump and other American officials. In 2024, the Justice Department charged an individual accused of working with Iran in connection with an alleged murder-for-hire scheme targeting President Trump before he returned to the White House. Iran has denied previous allegations that it has sought to assassinate President Trump. The White House, Israeli officials, and Iranian officials have not publicly confirmed the specific details of the intelligence described in the latest Wall Street Journal report. Jeb Bush warns of Cuba's fleet of Iranian drones. Jeb Bush, the former Florida governor and 2016 presidential candidate, praised President Donald Trump Thursday for crippling Iran's ability to stoke instability in the Middle East. But Bush, brother of former President George W. Bush, warned of a threat to the United States mainland from hundreds of drones supplied to Cuba from Tehran. In May of this year, classified intelligence reportedly showed that Cuba has acquired more than 300 Shahed drones and discussed potential attack scenarios involving the United States naval base at Guantanamo Bay, U.S. military vessels, and Key West, Florida. The drones have a range of up to 1,500 miles and can carry up to 110 pounds of explosives. They are relatively inexpensive to produce and have been used in devastating attacks. Florida is 90 miles from Cuba, well within range of any drone attack. Iran has been a consistent threat to the united security interest of our country, certainly of Israel, Bush said during a United Against Nuclear Iran event in Miami, according to the New York Post. And now we see that it is not just Israel and the United States, but the Gulf region as well. I also want to point out that the press reports that there are 300 of these Shahed drones in Cuba. Iran has supplied drones to Russia, where they have become a potent weapon in the war against Ukraine. Bush said the U.S. has very good defense capabilities to counter the drones, but cautioned that when they attack in clusters, they can penetrate sophisticated defense systems. He described the drones as one of the deadliest battlefield threats faced by U.S. forces in recent years. Most loss of life in the U.S. military, more than any single weapon that exists over the last 15 years, Bush said of the drones, according to the Post, citing an interview he gave to Miami's WTVJ. Representative Carlos Jimenez, a Republican in Florida, also attended the event, echoing Bush's statements about Cuba having drones from Iran that can reach Florida in a matter of minutes. This is the face of warfare, Jimenez said, according to the Post, noting how artificial intelligence is enhancing the threat. This is how war is going to be carried out in the future, and it is being carried out right now. Jimenez also warned that Cuba's fleet of Shahed drones, which can travel at speeds up to 115 miles per hour, puts the United States naval base at Guantanamo Bay and cities throughout the southeastern U.S. within range of the attack. This particular model, there is about more than 100 pounds of explosives, Jimenez told WTVJ, according to the Post. That's a pretty big bang. That's why they call them kamikaze drones. They crash into their target and they explode. The warning comes amid turmoil in Cuba. President Trump imposed an oil blockade on the communist island earlier this year, sparking an energy crisis. Since then, Cuba has liberalized its economy by privatizing state-run companies and opening its banking and energy sectors to foreign investment. The regime has also been hit with protest and internal strife over the energy crisis. According to the Post, Cuba suffered a nationwide power blackout Monday, its third major blackout of the year. The White House rebuts security questions over President Trump's Air Force One switch. The White House Thursday this week defended the security of President Donald Trump's retrofitted Air Force One after questions arose over why he flew aboard an older presidential aircraft when departing Turkey. White House Communications Director Stephen Chung said the upgraded aircraft is equipped with advanced security measures designed to protect the president and his staff. Chung also said the administration uses every tool at our disposal, including distraction and misdirection, to counter threats against the president, noting that Trump has said America's adversaries continue to target him. President Trump departed the NATO summit in Ankara, Turkey, Wednesday, aboard the older light blue Air Force One and flew to Royal Air Force Midhall in United Kingdom. He later boarded the newer Boeing aircraft, which was donated by Qatar and retrofitted for presidential use, for the flight back to the United States. Earlier Wednesday, President Trump told reporters he chose the older aircraft for old time's sake and said the newer plane was being flown separately so U.S. military personnel at Midhall could see it. Asked later whether he had avoided the new aircraft because of potential threats from Iran, Trump did not directly answer the question. Instead, the president said he remains a top target of the Iranian regime. "I'm number one on the kill list for Iran," Trump told reporters. Pressed again about why he was not flying on the newer aircraft, Trump repeated that it was being shown at military bases because it is truly magnificent. According to reports from the Hill, reporters traveling aboard the older Air Force One were instructed to keep their window shades closed during the flight from Turkey to the United Kingdom, although no official explanation was provided. When asked about the precaution, President Trump joked that it was probably because of the sleaze bags over here. The heightened security came as tensions with Iran remained elevated. President Trump declared at the NATO summit that the ceasefire between the United States and Iran has ended, and U.S. forces subsequently resumed strikes against Iranian targets after Tehran was accused of attacking commercial shipping in the Strait of Hormuz. President Trump has also repeatedly suggested Iranian leaders may seek to assassinate him. "I am number one on their list for killing," he said. From the Department of Justice, the eighth suspect is now charged in a UFC 250 plot. A total of eight defendants have now been charged in connection with an alleged plot to assassinate President Donald Trump, Vice President J.D. Vance, and other high-profile targets during the UFC Freedom 250 event June 14th at the White House. The Department of Justice announced Thursday in a news release that the eighth defendant, Chandler D. Skaggs, age 21, of Chapmanville, West Virginia, was taken into custody Tuesday of this week in West Virginia. Skaggs allegedly was assigned as one of the snipers in the planned attack. The case stems from an initial investigation and criminal complaint filed in the Southern District of Ohio against Tyson C. Proper, 19, of Danville, Ohio. Proper and four others charged federally in Ohio, Missouri, Nebraska, and California were arrested the weekend of the UFC event. Two more defendants were charged and arrested by the FBI about a week later in Washington State and Missouri. The DOJ said an affidavit alleges Skaggs was to be picked up by Proper to travel to Washington, D.C. Skaggs and others lost contact with Proper upon Proper's arrest, But Skaggs allegedly indicated to the group that he was still willing to participate in the attack and made new plans for another co-conspirator to pick him up and travel to the UFC event. Those charged include Proper, Skaggs, Abraham H. Alvarez, age 31 of Omaha, Nebraska, Daniel K. Eskridge, age 32 of Hamilton, Missouri, William L.S. Faulkner, age 21 of Belfair, Washington, Jordan W. Rinker, 28 of St. Joseph, Missouri, Brian O. Roya, 25 of Calamasa, California, and Michael A. Thomas, 32, of Pinyon Hills, California. All eight individuals were charged together in a two-count indictment returned in Columbus, Ohio. Each is charged with conspiracy to provide material support to terrorists and conspiracy to commit murder on federal government property and to murder a federal government official. If convicted, each faces up to 15 years in federal prison on the material support conspiracy charge and up to life in prison on the murder conspiracy charge, as well as substantial fines. The DOJ said the indictment alleges that starting this past May, the defendants conspired to provide material support and resources to terrorists in the form of money, firearms, ammunition, body armor, explosives, drones, medical equipment, communication equipment, personnel, and other services. They allegedly participated in online chat groups and forums on Signal, SimpleX, Discord, TikTok, and Instagram. The DOJ said they used those platforms to develop attack plans, recruit members, and encourage one another to prepare for attacks, including the one targeting the UFC event. In addition to amassing weapons, ammunition, tactical gear, and other supplies, the defendants allegedly engaged in marksmanship and combat training, agreed on targets for the UFC event, and created plans for carrying out the assault and escaping afterward. The DOJ said the defendants allegedly planned to kill President Trump, Vice President J.D. Vance, Elon Musk, other federal officials, and, quote, other high-value targets at the UFC event. President Trump and Netanyahu discuss Iran as U.S. launches a new Gulf operation. President Donald Trump briefed Israeli Prime Minister Benjamin Netanyahu on American moves in the Gulf during a phone call Thursday after the U.S. launched renewed strikes against Iran, according to the Israeli Prime Minister office. The call came as America and Iran exchanged attacks following the collapse of a ceasefire that President Trump said was violated by Tehran. The Times of Israel reported that Netanyahu's office said President Trump updated the Israeli leader on U.S. actions in the Gulf and that the two leaders discussed regional developments. The Israeli readout said Netanyahu also raised concerns about Turkish President Recep Tayyip Erdogan's statements toward Israel and a possible U.S. sale of F-35 fighter jets to Turkey. No additional details were released about President Trump's briefing to Netanyahu. The conversation followed a new round of U.S. military strikes against Iran after Iranian attacks on American interests in the region. The renewed fighting has raised concerns over the security of the Strait of Hormuz, a vital global energy route where Iran previously threatened to disrupt shipping. President Trump has repeatedly said preventing Iran from obtaining a nuclear weapon remains his top priority and has warned Tehran that continued attacks against U.S. forces or regional interests would bring further military action. Israeli officials have said they remain in close coordination with Washington as tensions with Iran continue to arise. Maintenance sidelined a USS Boxer in the Iran war. The USS Boxer amphibious warship and the embarked 11th Marine Expeditionary Unit were sidelined due to an engine-related issue in the early weeks of the war against Iran as the United States launched a blockade against all ships going into or out of Iranian ports and weighed the option of taking Iran's Karg Island. According to three officials familiar with the incident, the main circulation pump that cools the engine malfunctioned and needed replacing while the ship was en route to the Middle East. The Boxer had accelerated its deployment from the U.S. West Coast weeks ahead of schedule to help reinforce troops fighting against Iran. Instead of continuing to the Arabian Sea, the warship and its thousands of Marines and sailors waited for replacement parts and repairs at the U.S.-UK base on the entirely remote Diego Garcia Coral Atoll in the Indian Ocean. USS Boxer was temporarily sidelined during a critical period to control a maritime strait, one official said, speaking on condition of anonymity because they were not authorized to speak with the press. Another official, frustrated by the situation, said the Marines had deployed early aboard Boxer to give our leaders more options. That option was then taken away for a while because of yet another maintenance issue with an amphib, the official said, using the more common name for an amphibious warship. By the time the repairs were completed, the three ships of the USS Boxer Amphibious Ready Group, USS Boxer, USS Comstock, and USS Portland, were redirected to the Strait of Malacca in U.S. Pacific Command to conduct maritime interdictions of vessel sanctions for providing material support to Iran. Marines with amphibious ready groups interdicted the stateless oil tanker MT Tiffany on April 21st, according to U.S. Central Command. The Boxer Ready Group is currently taking part in operations against Iran in the Middle East as President Donald Trump declared the tenuous ceasefire with Tehran is now over. One official said the Boxer was in good shape when it deployed in March, and the Navy crew is doing all it can to keep its amphibious ship going while paying the price for years of reduced fleet inventory and availability. The Boxer incident has not been previously reported, and it highlights how military leaders continue to face limited mission options for the Marine Corps' most sought-after rapid response units due to problems with amphibious ships. This news broke last month that a shortage of sea-ready amphibious ships likely will keep the Marine Corps from deploying another full-size rapid response force aboard vessels for almost a year. The development severely curtails the service's ability to respond to crises around the globe at a period that coincides with China's stated timeline for potential action against Taiwan. Iran vows Hormuz closure and more attacks. Iran has now warned that it will close the Strait of Hormuz and fight to maintain control of the strategic waterway if the United States launches additional attacks as Tehran and Washington exchange fresh military strikes that further unraveled a fragile ceasefire. An informed Iranian security source told the state-run Press TV that Tehran has now adopted a new military doctrine following developments over the past 48 hours. Following any strike against Iran, two immediate actions will be taken. First, the Strait of Hormuz will be completely closed to all maritime traffic. And second, Iran will strike enemy targets at a ratio of at least 2-1, meaning that for every Iranian target hit, at least two enemy targets will be stuck in return, the source said. The memorandum of understanding signed on this matter clearly states that Iran will reopen the strait in accordance with its own arrangements. Therefore, Iran will not permit the establishment of any new route outside the framework. The memorandum of understanding signed on this matter clearly states that Iran will reopen the strait in accordance with its own arrangements. Therefore, Iran

Trump will gain nothing from these recent threats, but he will certainly lose both the Strait of Hormuz and the negotiations over a final agreement, and the choice is now his. The Strait of Hormuz, which connects the Persian Gulf with the Gulf of Oman, is one of the world's most important energy choke points, with roughly one-fifth of global oil shipments passing through the narrow waterway. The renewed fighting followed a series of attacks by Iran on commercial vessels moving through the strait. The latest escalation threats to reopen a conflict that had briefly paused after Washington and Tehran reached an interim memorandum of understanding aimed at reducing hostilities and moving toward broader negotiations. The U.S. military launched new strikes against Iran Wednesday, after President Trump declared the ceasefire agreement had now collapsed. Speaking during his trip to the NATO summit in Turkey, President Trump said the interim agreement intended to halt the fighting was now over. "As far as I'm concerned, it's over," President Trump told reporters, while indicating diplomatic contacts could continue, but expressing frustration with Tehran's actions. Iran's Islamic Revolutionary Guard Corps said it responded by launching missiles and drones against what it described as 85 U.S. military targets in Bahrain and Kuwait, including facilities associated with the U.S. 5th Fleet and Ali al-Salim Air Base. The IRGC also claimed it shot down an American MQ-9 Reaper drone. Those claims could not immediately be independently verified. Iran's Qatam al-Anbaya Central Headquarters warned that the source of any support for the aggressor, the United States Army, to violate the sovereignty and territory of Islamic Iran will be legitimate and target for the armed forces. The military command also declared that the only safe route for commercial ships and oil tankers is the path designated by Iran, adding that Tehran will not allow any interference in the management of the strait. Iranian Parliament Speaker Mohammad Bakir Qalibaf accused Washington of repeatedly violating the Memorandum of Understanding. "Major MOU violations by the United States, number one, violating Iranian adjustments in the Strait of Hormuz. Number two, reinstating oil sanctions. Number three, attacks on southern Iran. Number four, continued Zionist aggression on Lebanon," Qalibaf said. "The era of bullying and extortion is over. It leads nowhere. We don't fold." The Trump administration had not publicly responded to Iran's largest and latest threat to close the Strait of Hormuz as of Wednesday night. The White House has not responded for comment. A plan for President Trump's arch wins a key early approval. President Donald Trump's plans to build a skyline-altering arch in the nation's capital won initial approval Thursday from a key federal commission, but its members put off a decision on whether a federal law that limits building heights should be applied to this project. The National Capital Planning Commission voted to approve preliminary site and building plans for the 250-foot arch the Republican president would like built on a traffic circle at the Virginia end of the Memorial Bridge from Washington. The project, one of several being pursued by President Trump in his quest to reshape parts of the nation's capital to his liking, moved a step closer to reality with that vote. Staff had recommended in its report on the project that the commission grant such approval and request a series of changes so the arch would comply with the Height of Buildings Act. The suggested changes include redistributing the heights among the main structure of the arch, the habitable roof where an observation deck is planned, and the statues that would top it. But commissioners led by Chairman Will Scharf voted to continue deliberations

0: opinions on whether the law indeed applies here. The staff report said the commission has long applied the law in its approval process. Scharf said the applicant, which is the Interior Department, had, as requested, provided a legal analysis that he said makes a compelling argument that the law is not binding on the federal government. The Interior Department oversees the federal land where the arch would be built. My view is that today we are just considering this project for preliminary approval, and that as a result, it is not necessary for us to take up this broader issue of the applicability of the Height of Buildings Act to federal construction until or our next meeting at the earliest, Scharf said. Eight of the 12 commissioners, including Scharf and two others appointed by President Trump, voted for preliminary approval. One was against, and the remaining three commissioners voted present. This is a complex project, Scharf said before the vote. He said a vote on final approval could come at the agency's next meeting in September. All 12 commissioners listened to a summary of the staff report and its recommendations and heard from several dozen people who had signed up to testify about the project. As the commissioners met, construction continued at the White House on a $400 million ballroom President Trump is building there, and crews draped tarps over the stone columns at the north entrance to the mansion, where work is being done to scrape off layers of paint. Some of those who testified against President Trump's project opposed building a celebratory arch so close to the solemn burial ground of Arlington National Cemetery. Others suggested it would be more appropriate for a neighborhood near the Capitol and sporting venues. Michael Lemon, who is among three Vietnam veterans and an architectural historian who have sued in federal court to stop the arch construction at Memorial Circle, said the arch would disrespect the memory of those laid to rest at the revered burial ground. President Trump has said the arch will celebrate 250 years of America's independence. As a combat veteran, I feel a duty to protect the memory and honor the sacrifice of my comrades and all of those buried there, Lemon said. This vainglorious monumental arch does neither. Others noted that memorials to Vietnam veterans, those who fought in World War II, and the Reverend Martin Luther King Jr. were built after much debate and years after they were first proposed, and pleaded with the commission for a more deliberative process for the arch. Opponents say the arch is too big and would disrupt the carefully designed view between the Lincoln Memorial and Arlington National Cemetery that was meant to symbolize the reunification of the North and the South after the Civil War. The arch would be more than twice as tall as the Lincoln Memorial, which is 99 feet or 30 meters tall, and close to half of the height of the Washington Monument, about 555 feet, 169 meters tall. Concerns about vehicular traffic and pedestrian safety also were expressed Thursday. Others insisted that Congress must approve the arch, a position Trump disagrees with. The U.S. Commission of Fine Arts, a separate federal agency, approved the design for the arch in May of this year. The National Capital Planning Commission oversees construction on federal land and the city and began reviewing the arch plan in June of this year. As reported by the Associated Press, President Trump lauds Palm Beach Airport renamed for him. President Donald Trump on Thursday of this week praised the newly renamed President Donald J. Trump International Airport at Palm Beach, Florida, predicting it will become one of the greatest and most spectacular airports anywhere in the world. In a Truth Social post, President Trump celebrated the airport's new name and highlighted its location and planned improvements. A very big day in Palm Beach, Florida, where it was my great honor to have the Palm Beach International Airport be renamed by a spectacular vote, the President Donald J. Trump International Airport, President Trump wrote. The president said the airport is well positioned for future growth and toured renovation plans. The area is hot, the location is great, and the renovation will be spectacular, President Trump wrote. Thank you to all in Palm Beach for your vote and for your confidence. President Trump said the airport will soon rank among the world's best, calling it one of the greatest and most spectacular airports anywhere in the world. The airport serves Palm Beach County, home to Trump's Mar-a-Lago estate, and is one of South Florida's busiest commercial airports. It handles millions of passengers annually and serves as a gateway to the region. President Trump has long maintained close ties to Palm Beach, where Mar-a-Lago has served as a private residence and venue for political events. Since returning to the White House, he has continued to spend time at the property while visiting Florida. Since President Trump took office for a second White House term last year, his name has been applied to a planned class of Navy warships, a visa program for wealthy foreigners, a government-run prescription drug website, and federal savings accounts for children. He has also pursued an ambitious remaking of Washington, D.C. While the Trump name was added to the U.S. Institute of Peace Building, courts have rejected an attempt to affix it to the John F. Kennedy Center for the Performing Arts. Republican Florida Governor Ron DeSantis signed legislation in March of this year to rename the airport after the president. President Trump has denied $227 million Blizzard aid to four states. President Trump rejected $227 million in disaster aid requests from four Democrat-led states hit by February's record-setting blizzard, drawing accusations of political favoritism after he approved more than $846 million for Republican-led states 2 days earlier. Figures from the Federal Emergency Management Agency, FEMA, show Massachusetts, New Jersey, New York, and Rhode Island each cleared the damage threshold for a major disaster declaration their governors are moving to appeal. President Trump signed off on the denials July 2nd, the same day his administration approved relief for nine GOP-leaning states. Rhode Island's congressional delegation said in a letter demanding he reverse course. The February 22nd through 23rd blizzard dumped 37.9 inches of snow in a 24-hour period in Rhode Island, produced 74-mile-per-hour winds, led to the deaths of two people, and knocked out power of tens of thousands, according to the delegation's letter. FEMA documented $45 million in damage in Massachusetts, $84 million in New Jersey, $79 million in New York, and $19 million in Rhode Island, according to state officials and Politico's reporting. Each figure exceeded the federal threshold that would trigger aid. New Jersey's threshold is roughly $18 million, and Rhode Island's documented damage was about 10 times its qualifying threshold. In a statement, FEMA said that it had returned to a more rigorous review process, and the snowstorm damage must be genuinely extraordinary to qualify, adding that the East Coast is generally expected to manage major snowstorms independently. Congressional appropriators pushed back on that reasoning in January when a bipartisan spending measure affirmed that snowstorms shall be eligible for federal relief. New York Governor Kathy Hochul, whose statements called the denial a betrayal of her state, said she would appeal. Massachusetts Governor Maura Healey also plans to appeal, a spokesperson for the state's Emergency Management Agency told reporters. And Rhode Island Governor Dan McKee said he would challenge the decision. The White House rejected the charges of political favoritism. Spokesperson Abigail Jackson said in a statement published by Politico that there is no politicization to the president's decisions on disaster relief, and that the president reviews requests more thoroughly than his predecessors. But Politico's own reporting has found that President Trump approved 23% of disaster requests this term from states whose governors and two senators are Democrats, compared with 89% from states with Republicans in those positions. Senator Andy Kim, a Democrat from New Jersey, and 15 other Senate Democrats have demanded White House documents on how decisions are made. President Trump has moved throughout his current term to shrink FEMA's scope. In May of this year, a review council President Trump appointed recommended raising the per capita damage threshold that states must meet to qualify for aid. His June 30th approvals, announced in a series of True Social posts, credited GOP lawmakers and endorsed candidates. Regarding his approval of $22.6 million for Wisconsin, President Trump named Representative Tom Tiffany, a Republican from Wisconsin, his endorsed candidate for governor, and omitted Governor Tony Evers, the Democrat who had filed the request. The Environmental Protection Agency moves to ease Biden-era engine emissions rules. The U.S. Environmental Protection Agency Thursday this week proposed easing heavy truck and engine emission rules adopted under Democrat President Joe Biden in 2023. The EPA said it was proposing scaling back emissions warranty requirements and providing additional lead time before longer regulatory useful life requirements take effect. The EPA, which noted that some 2027 medium and heavy-duty engine development programs have experienced technical challenges, is proposing allowing manufacturers to continue to sell current products while they complete development of 2027 compliant engines, as reported by Thomson Reuters. The United States approves the sale of Tomahawk missiles to Germany. The United States has now approved the sale of long-range Tomahawk cruise missiles to Germany. Chancellor Merz said Thursday of this week, despite previous doubts over a planned deployment. On the sidelines of the NATO meeting in Ankara, we agreed with the American government that American Tomahawk missiles will be purchased by us and stationed in Germany, Merz told MPs in a statement to Parliament. The move will close an important strategic gap in our defenses, he said. At the same time, we will work on developing our own European systems and stationing them in Europe. Merz did not say when he expected the Tomahawks to be delivered. The missiles are mainly launched from submarines and warships and can travel more than 1,600 kilometers. The USA possesses key capabilities that we in Europe cannot do without, German Defense Minister Boris Pistorius said. Pistorius said that Germany was committed to building up Europe's defense industry, but buying Tomahawk missiles from Washington is currently the only way to deliver on Germany's NATO commitments. This applies particularly to the offensive capabilities needed for deterrence and for responding to an attack on NATO territory, which we aim to prevent, Pistorius said. He also added that the deal was a strong sign of transatlantic friendship and trusting cooperation. Berlin views the deployment of long-range cruise missiles, such as the U.S.-made Tomahawks, as a key part of its deterrence strategy against Russia. Moscow has deployed Iskander cruise missiles to the Kaliningrad enclave, which could strike targets in Europe, NATO countries. A German government source said the defense ministers for both countries signed a letter of intent for the Tomahawk missile deal Tuesday this week after previous negotiations between MERS and President Donald Trump and senior security officials from both countries. In the letter, the United States committed to granting formal approval for the sale of Tomahawk missiles and ground-based Typhoon launchers by August of this year, although the number of missiles acquired would remain classified. On Wednesday of this week, Britain announced that a dozen European NATO allies, including Germany, would jointly spend about $50 billion over the next decade to develop new long-range precision strike weapons. The German government source said that Berlin plans to contribute roughly half of the cost of the project. Pistorius said the group would develop long-range cruise missiles and hypersonic glide vehicles and procure off-the-shelf long-range drones. The announcement came after months of uncertainty over whether the U.S. would station the missiles in Germany, which had been promised by Trump's predecessor, former President Joe Biden. In May of this year, MERS suggested that a planned deployment of Tomahawk missiles was being called off. At the time, MERS cited depleted arsenals because of the wars in Iran and Ukraine as the reason. It also followed a spat between MERS and Trump over the war in Iran, as reported by the Associated Foreign Press. Secretary Rubio calls global meeting on far left a terror threat. Secretary of State Marco Rubio has invited senior ministers from more than 60 countries to Washington next week for a meeting focused on what the Trump administration describes as a growing threat from transnational far left terrorism. The July 16th meeting at the State Department will bring together officials from Europe, Latin America, and Asia to discuss intelligence sharing and law enforcement cooperation against what the administration says is a resurgence of politically motivated violence by far-left extremist groups, according to a concept paper reviewed by the Washington Post. That document describes the gatherings as focusing on far-left terrorists who are increasingly turning to organized deadly violence to advance their political objectives. The planned meeting has raised questions among some current and former U.S. officials, foreign diplomats, and terrorism analysts who said they do not view left-wing extremism as posing the same level of international threat. Some current officials also expressed concern that expanding the use of counterterrorism authorities could establish precedents future administrations might apply against other political movements. The idea is you're setting a precedent for a future Gavin Newsom administration to turn these authorities on conservatives, one current administration official told The Washington Post. The White House disputed the characterization, saying that concerns did not represent the prevailing feeling and pointed to the administration's national counterterrorism strategy released in May, which states, "We will not permit the weaponization of America's unparalleled CT capabilities for partisan purposes." The strategy also says our CT, or counterterrorism powers, will not be used to target our fellow Americans who simply disagree with us. White House counterterrorism advisor Sebastian Gorka has discussed whether foreign terrorist designations could be applied to Antifa-linked groups, which some officials said could expand investigative authorities in certain cases. President Donald Trump has repeatedly criticized Antifa, signing an executive order last year describing it as domestic terrorist organization, a designation that legal experts have said carries no formal legal status under federal law. The administration has also pointed to recent prosecutions involving anti-fascist activists. Last month, several defendants received lengthy prison sentences for their roles in a violent protest outside an Immigration and Customs Enforcement facility in Texas, where a police officer was shot. Prosecutors described the defendants as members of an Antifa cell, while defense attorneys argued the case was politically motivated. Invitations were sent to most European nations, several Latin American countries, and Asian partners, including India, Indonesia, and Singapore. Some foreign officials told the Post they were unlikely to send senior ministers because of scheduling conflicts or because they did not share the administration's assessment of the threat. Some counterterrorism experts also questioned the administration's focus. "We have to be objective about identifying threats, not politically selective," said Bruce Hoffman, a senior fellow for counterterrorism at the Council on Foreign Relations. And Colin P. Clark, executive director of the Soufan Center, said, "If I were to rack and stack priorities, left-wing terrorists would not be in my top three." President Trump says he has no idea how McConnell is doing. President Donald Trump said Wednesday of this week he has no idea how Senator Mitch McConnell is doing. He said he has not spoken with a Kentucky Republican since McConnell was hospitalized nearly a month ago. When asked aboard Air Force One Wednesday of this week whether he had been in contact with the former Senate Majority Leader since his June 14th hospitalization, Trump replied no. And when asked about McConnell's condition, Trump said, "I have no idea how he's doing," according to the Washington Examiner. McConnell, aged 84, has remained hospitalized since mid-June for undisclosed reasons. His office has not revealed the cause of his hospitalization, saying only last week that the senator continues to improve. The prolonged hospital stay has renewed questions about McConnell's health and his ability to complete the remainder of his Senate term. He was hospitalized for about 8 days in February with flu-like symptoms and has experienced several highly publicized health incidents in recent years. Senate Majority Leader John Thune, a Republican from South Dakota, and Senate Majority Whip John Barrasso, a Republican from Wyoming, have offered optimistic assessments of McConnell's recovery, saying they have spoken with him by phone during his hospitalization. The limited information released by McConnell's office has prompted calls for greater transparency, including from Kentucky Governor Andy Beshear. In a letter this Wednesday, the Democrat governor of Kentucky urged McConnell to provide an update on his condition. "As public office holders, we have made a commitment to our constituents to do our best to represent them and to always be transparent. I believe this requires clear communication about one's ability to serve," Beshear wrote. "Allowing speculation to continue in the media is not fair to the senator or to Kentuckians, and my hope is that this provides him the opportunity to share information in a transparent manner direct from the source," Beshear added. Senator McConnell, the longest-serving Senate leader in U.S. history, stepped down as Republican leader in January 2025 when Thune then succeeded him as majority leader. The Kentucky Republican announced the following month that he would not seek re-election, and his term is scheduled to end in January 2027. Questions about McConnell's health have persisted in recent years. He fractured his shoulder after a fall in 2019 and later experienced several public falls. During 23 and 24, he twice froze while speaking to reporters, raising concerns about his health. In October 2025, he fell again while walking through the Capitol ahead of the Senate vote. McConnell has continued serving in the Senate throughout those incidents, though his latest hospitalization has been his longest in recent years. His office has not indicated when he is expected to be discharged or return to the Senate. Secret Service urged Trump against using the new Air Force One. The Secret Service reportedly urged President Donald Trump to fly home from Turkey on the old Air Force One instead of the new Qatari donated jet as a precautionary measure. The recommendation came after hostilities between the United States and Iran resumed during Trump's trip to Turkey for the NATO summit, the New York Times first reported. The Secret Service advised using the legacy presidential aircraft out of an abundance of caution, even though officials said there was no specific or credible threat against the president. The move highlighted the extensive security measures employed to protect the commander-in-chief during periods of heightened international tension. President Trump departed Turkey aboard one of the older Boeing VC-25A aircraft that has served as Air Force One for decades before reconnecting with a newly retrofitted Boeing 747-8 at RAF, that's Royal Air Force Base, Midland Hall in England for the flight back to Washington, D.C., The Times and ABC News reported. Passengers aboard the older aircraft were instructed to keep their window shades drawn down during the departure, while flight tracking data indicated the aircraft's transponder was not activated until it crossed the Black Sea, a security practice often used when transporting the president through potentially high-risk environments. President Trump publicly denied that security concerns prompted the aircraft change, saying the newer jet traveled separately so U.S. service members stationed in England could tour what he described as the magnificent aircraft. At the same time, the president acknowledged the dangers posed by Iran. "I am number one on the kill list for Iran," Trump told reporters, later adding that passengers were probably on a dangerous flight because of the threats posed by Tehran. White House Communications Director Steve Chung defended the new aircraft, saying it is a state-of-the-art aircraft that has been fitted with high-level security protocols that ensure the safety of the president and his staff. Chung then added that because many enemies of America have their sights on Trump, the administration employs every tool at our disposal, including distraction and misdirection, to address those threats. Still, the decision to use the older aircraft has renewed scrutiny over the capabilities of the Qatari-donated jet, which the Air Force retrofitted over roughly a year at a cost estimated close to $400 million. According to The Times, current and former defense officials have questioned whether the accelerated timeline allowed installation of every classified defensive feature found aboard the long-serving VC-25As, including advanced missile countermeasures and hardening against electromagnetic pulse attacks. The Air Force has maintained that the aircraft meets all required safety, security, and communication standards, while noting that some highly complex engineering modifications planned for the Next Generation Air Force One fleet were intentionally excluded from the interim bridge aircraft. Meanwhile, officials emphasized that the Secret Service's recommendation reflected prudent security planning during a period of escalating conflict rather than any identified threat to the president. As reported by the Associated Press. Thank you for listening. That's all the time we have today at Talking Information Center News, reading the latest headlines from Newsmax and Wire Services. 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
2: Here's the forecast for the Boston and South Shore area on the Talking Information Center from the National Weather Service. For today, partly sunny and hot, temperatures near 90. A pop-up thunderstorm isn't out of the question. Overnight clouds move in, temperatures dropping to the mid-60s. Clouds part by morning, not as hot on Saturday, temperatures in the lower 80s. The sun rose this morning at 5:18, setting at 8:22 this evening. 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
6: This is Diane Thompson reading episode 8 of This Is Not a Game by Kelly Mullen. In our last episode, Mimi and Addie met Jim when they went downstairs. Mimi was convinced that Jim was not the killer. They decided to go to the lounge to see who else they could talk to. They approached Woody and began to question him. Suddenly, Matthew burst into the room with a bag containing the memento Moki knife. He continued by accusing Mimi of the murder. Woody watched Mimi and seemed to agree that she was the one. Later, Mimi lit a set of napkins on fire to activate the smoke detector. Addie told several guests that Mimi had diabetes and she was trying to give Mimi something sweet for her blood sugar. Suddenly, a shriek pierced the air, and Jim, Mimi, and Addie headed toward the cellar door. They proceeded down the stairs, and everyone crowded behind them. When they reached the final step, Lillian screamed. Gus was in the middle of the room. He was hovering over a dead body. The dead body was Matthew. Addie grasped Mimi's arm. Their prime suspect was dead. Addie crouched down to study him closely. Sebastian suddenly took on a leadership role and suggested that they all go upstairs. Mimi then alerted Addie about taking the key from Matthew's pocket. When they returned to the lounge, Lillian suddenly noticed that the Liliki was missing. The lights in the room began to flicker, and they thought they might lose power. Suddenly, everyone screamed as the power went out and they were engulfed in pitch black darkness. Episode 8. Barb wheeled around a cart packed with lanterns and flashlights, doting them out to the guests. I know we're all frightened, but unfortunately, this happens on Mackinac more often than we care to admit, because we rely on power from the mainland. Hopefully, this one won't last too long. Should we all just stay here in the lounge? Said Gus. We can't have people blundering around this house in the dark. There's expensive antiques and artwork everywhere. We'll be able to see well enough. Most of the wall sconces are the old kind that use candles or burn oil. I'm going to light up the rest of the house now. Thank you, Barb, said Jim Towles, who was standing in front of the fireplace. He took a poker and stoked the logs, sending sparks up the chimney into the cold night air. This weather is only getting worse. How are the cops ever going to get here in this? Addie folded her arms and turned away from the window to face Lillian. Did you talk to the police again? Lillian sank into a chair. They answered right away, but it was the police in St. Ignace. Calls are being forwarded. They said the snowstorm is slowly moving eastward and to sit tight until the wind dies down. Choppers are still grounded. We talked about trying someone local who's off duty, but they wouldn't be able to get to us either. The darn drawbridge is still up. Quite the crack team of Youper police we've got, sniffed Jim Towles. Veronica frowned in confusion. What is this Youper you speak of? It's what we call the folks on the Upper Peninsula, explained Mimi. Gus shook his head and sighed. Even if the power comes back on, Jane and Matthew were the only ones who knew the code to the drawbridge. There's no way to get anyone here right now. What if it gets colder and the moat freezes? Said Lillian brightly. The police could just walk across it? Unlikely, explained Jim Towles. The laws of thermodynamics dictate that a body of water that size wouldn't. Never mind, snapped Lillian, rolling her eyes. Gus circulated with a bottle of cognac. Addie could see the two family deaths in one evening had understandably traumatized the man. His hands quaked as he concentrated on delivering the golden liquid into each glass without too much spillage. Gus, please, said Veronica, waving away the bottle. We can help ourselves. No, no, I want to fulfill my duties, he replied. You're serving booze, Gus, not helping the war wounded, said Mimi, lifting the Pall Mall to her lips. You should get some R&R. Lillian looked around, sniffing the air. What is that lovely smell? Veronica gave a small smile. I did the scent design for the house. This is my cozy sweater weather candle. It is a vanilla amber that envelops you like an oversized cardigan. Is anyone else thinking what I'm thinking? Asked Woody. That the Upper Peninsula's power grid is a disgrace, and we should write a strongly worded letter to the local government, offered Jim Towles. Woody sat down at the piano and started playing. Addie recognized it instantly as the theme from Psycho. Please, Woody, no more piano, said Kimiko. Fine, he said, banging on a bunch of discordant keys and rising angrily from the bench. He walked over to the back bar and filled a balloon glass with brandy. I'll tell you what I'm thinking. Two murders in 2 hours. Who's next? Never two without three, murmured Veronica. Come again, said Jim Towles nervously. There have been two murders, and bad things always happen in threes. We are all in danger. Woody held the brandy in his mouth for a moment before swallowing. Well, this killer, whoever he isn't going to get far tonight. It's apocalyptic out there. I'm sorry, interrupted Lillian, accepting a refill from Gus. Can we please stop using the blanket pronoun he for the killer? It could be a she or a they, for all we know. That's great, Lillian, said Kimiko. Gender equality where it matters. Everyone, please. The police will get here soon enough, said Sebastian. Let's sit tight. Yeah, sit tight until Mackinaw's Barney Fife arrives and finds two corpses and a house full of suspects. Do you think he's ever handled a serious situation like this before? Said Gus. Any one of us could be wrongfully accused. You seem to be extra concerned, said Lillian dryly. Funny that you're also worried about the expensive antiques in the house. Is Jane leaving you this house in her will? Don't you dare make insinuations about me, shouted Gus. His eyelids crinkled shut as he massaged his temples with his fingers. Barb and I have been working all night trying to take care of everyone and clean up after all of you. I've already said it. I wouldn't have the time or energy to harm anyone. Veronica brushed off bits of dachshund fur that clung to her trousers. Interesting that you are pointing fingers, Lillian. You and Jane barely spoke a word to each other all night, except when you were arguing in the ballroom. What was that about? Well, I'm glad I stayed for the cocktails and accusations portion of the evening, said Sebastian, who rose from his chair. Yeah, you're all stimulating company. It's like being in a Parisian salon in the 1920s, said Woody, setting his drink down and walking toward the door. But I'm off to bed. Mimi's cigarette sizzled as she took a long pull. Addie leaned over to speak with her quietly. You need to slow down with the smoking, Mimi. You're going to look like Willie Nelson. She didn't respond. A vein of bright lightning flashed in the window behind her as she took another drag. Insolence, said a voice nearby. They both turned to find Veronica standing beside them. She does have a bit of an attitude, doesn't she? Said Mimi. No, no, Insolence by Guerlain. This is your perfume, asked Veronica, looking at Addie with a raised eyebrow. Oh, said Addie, embarrassed. Well, yes, I'm surprised you can tell. I sprayed it on before I came here tonight, but that was hours ago, and I'm wearing one of Jane's sweaters, which has its own. Oh, yes, I can smell that, too. It's every day, her custom scent. Veronica said this, gently taking Addie's wrist and lifting it to her nose. But insolence is a boisterous violet. I can smell it layered underneath. It's unmistakable. I'm impressed, although I don't really think of myself as boisterous. Veronica leaned in toward them. I want to offer you my theory. I think the murders are somehow connected to the things that have gone missing tonight. Mimi looked to Addie, then back to Veronica. You mean Jane's ring? And the Liliki figurine. In France, we have an expression. It means one who steals an egg steals an ox. If someone is willing to commit even a small crime, it means they have the mindset. Addie looked around. They were huddled far enough away that no one else was within earshot. Time to seize the opportunity. She lowered her voice and leaned in to speak. We know you're being blackmailed, Veronica. If you talk to us, we won't repeat anything you share. Veronica lit a cigarette and leaned back to blow a cloud of smoke into the air. We're not here to expose you, added Mimi. We just want to identify the murderer so the rest of us don't have to spend whatever time we have left on this planet disentangling ourselves from this mess. I told you I would not lie, said Veronica, looking to Mimi. What do you want to know? Why were you being blackmailed? She paused to take another drag. That is a long story. Well, we're not going anywhere. Chapter 20. Etienne. A stream of smoke escaped Veronica's nostrils as she began to speak. My husband, Etienne, was rather conveniently, for me, a chemist. He had access to many things in his company's laboratory that were useful when I began to dabble in the artistry of perfume. He would bring home various ingredients and compounds for me to work with. She paused. Until one day, he came home acting differently. My scents had taken off. They had gotten a cult following? They were becoming commercially successful, and he did not seem to like that. What happened? Did he sabotage your products? Asked Mimi, intrigued. No, worse. He began copying my most successful formulas and selling them on the black market. They were smell-alikes. Veronica shook her head in disgust at the memory of it. Such a betrayal. Addie nodded in understanding. We were not compatible. He was completely absorbed in his research and had no instruction book on how to deal with the creative spirit that lived within me. We should never have married, but who makes good decisions when one is young and does not understand the consequences? The three women fell silent. A row of candles lined the window ledge, illuminating the hypnotic swirl of white flakes outside. Addie's been dealing with a similar situation, said Mimi. Addie bit her lip. She looked at Mimi. Volunteering her personal business wasn't appreciated, but it was a smart choice. She was building a rapport with Veronica, getting her to open up. Oh, I am so sorry to learn of this, said Veronica sympathetically. Were there any early signs your husband might be deceiving you? Addie cleared her throat. Fiancé? Yes, there were a few clues. I've played them over and over in my head so many times now. She stopped. Her eyes instinctively flitted to Mimi, expecting to see judgment or I told you so, staring back at her. But there was something else behind her eyes. What was it? Softness? Strength? Empathy? Mimi seemed to be telegraphing all of those things. It was a relief. Addie breathed in a deep lung full of air and continued. The thing that really sticks out is how I always led the discussions about our future. He was probably plotting how to leave me for a while before he pulled the plug. Then he sold the game we created together and cut me out of the deal. I'm angry at myself that I couldn't see it coming. She paused, willing herself not to get emotional. Game design is supposed to be about predicting how people think. What does that say about me? We sure argued a lot about him, sighed Mimi. I never liked him. He had a huge ego. Ah, said Veronica, perhaps it was your not liking him that pushed Addie further into his arms. Mimi winced. Addie decided to shift the conversation back to Veronica. So, what happened with Etienne? I was blind with rage. He was allowing those criminals to not only simulate my sense, but fill them with toxins and other chemicals. So, one day, I filled his cologne with a toxin. She took a long drag, and the rest of her sentence came out in a cloud of smoke. And he was no longer a problem for me. Mimi's eyes widened at the admission. She met Addie's gaze. How did the blackmail start then? Addie continued gently. How did they know what you did? No mystery there. Jane and Matthew came to visit me when I was developing her scent wardrobe. The three of us ate and drank our way through Paris. After so many hours of conversation, believe me, there wasn't much we didn't know about each other. It was stupid of me to tell them, but they had this way of getting you to open up and talk about anything. Her face tightened. Maybe they decided to blackmail me together. I don't really know. We stopped speaking after I started receiving the letters. I only came here this weekend because I had to buy that ridiculous bird painting. What did you think of Matthew? He reminded me of Etienne. The leaves of a plant rustled behind Veronica as she turned to Addie. "Why don't you create another game? Make it a wild success and rub it in his face. I would recommend taking this route and not the one I took." Addie looked down. "I don't know. He always positioned himself as the brains of our operation. I was just the creative one. Sometimes I believe it. He's taken the joy out of game design for me." "He always positioned himself as the brains of our operation. I was just the creative one. Sometimes I

thoughtfully. Mimi nodded. The French are always difficult to read. Why do you think she's being so forthcoming? No one else has been this helpful. Mimi thought for a moment, then nodded. It might have something to do with the cigarettes. How do you mean? Addie asked, confused. Mimi shrugged. Hard to put it into words. After I quit the first time, there was really only one thing I missed. Smoking creates a sense of connection. There's an unspoken intimacy among rebels. Addie shook her head disapprovingly. What happened to shared interests, sense of humor? Kids at the same school? You sound older than me, Mimi stubbed. Mimi stubbed out her Pall Mall and brushed her hands together. What's next? Let's keep moving with the interviews. Woody's gone to his room. Now's our chance to finish talking to him. Feels like he's going to be our biggest boss battle. Mimi stared at her blankly. A boss is a major opponent for players in a game. Getting past a boss is a challenge that gatekeeps the game's progression. Whatever you say, dear, listen, I've had too many Gibsons. I need to go winky tink. Okay, please be careful. Mimi left and Addie looked around. Most of the room had cleared out, with others deciding to go to bed as well. Barb and Gus were talking in hushed voices in the far corner. The mood felt sullen. Addie took out her phone. 1:07 a.m. She rubbed her forehead. Suddenly, she felt overwhelmed. There was so much to do, so many questions. There were so many questions to ask. If only she could tell Brian. She was in the middle of a real murder mystery. He would understand exactly how she was feeling. The strange mix of fear and excitement. She pulled up his number on her phone screen. He'd certainly have a thought or two as to who did it. Her finger hovered over the call icon. It was late, but he was a night owl. She only wanted to hear the familiar, deep bass of his voice for just a second. She hadn't heard that voice in 3 months. They could brainstorm different approaches to the investigation, just like in the early days of Murderscape, when they spent hours theory crafting new mysteries and all the different paths players could take to solve them. But what would she even say if he picked up? Hey, it's me. I'm taking a momentary break from hating you because I'm caught up in the middle of a double homicide, and I need you to help me solve it. Actually, he'd probably love that. Impulsively, she hit the call button. Two rings. She grew anxious as the third ring passed, and still no answer. Voicemail. This user's mailbox is full. She groaned and hung up, probably full from all the congratulatory messages on the deal.

0: Now he had her missed call notification to feel smug about, too. "Ready for our boss battle, dear?" said Mimi, returning from the bathroom. She avoided eye contact, knowing Mimi would be disappointed in her for calling Brian. Nodding, she put her phone away. "Let's go." Chapter 21, Bloody Mary. Outside his door, Woody had dumped a tray full of half-eaten food, as if he were staying at a hotel. An ashtray overflowing with cigarette butts rested atop the pile of dishes. Mimi shook her head in disgust as Addie knocked on the door. Almost instantly, he opened it and stood with folded arms in the doorway. "Well, if it isn't Harriet the Spy and Angela Lansbury." "Hey, Woody," said Addie. "We just wanted to finish our conversation." He waved them in. "Be my guest." They entered a small bedroom with a fireplace at one end and a window overlooking the hedge maze at the other. Wax dripped from several candles lining the mantel. The place was in disarray. A broken crystal vase lay in pieces on the floor in one corner. The bed was unmade, and clothes were strewn everywhere. "Jessica Fletcher," said Addie. Woody frowned. "What?" "You said Harriet the Spy, a comparison that I personally find flattering. But Angela Lansbury is a real person. You should use her character name. Otherwise, your little joke doesn't work." He took a seat in an armchair by the window and shook a cigarette from a pack of Marlboros. "I tried not to overthink it," he said, placing it between his lips and lighting up. "I was just working with the vast age difference." Mimi bristled. "Well, I did put a little thought into it," he continued. "You see, Harriet is precocious, clever. Jessica, not so much. She's just a pudding-faced curtain twitcher with yellow teeth." "You really know how to sprinkle a little insult on top of injury, don't you, Woody?" Addie cut in. "You were going to tell us something earlier in the lounge. You said you noticed something strange." Woody's face twisted into a snarl. "Yeah, just that somebody stole my cufflinks." Mimi cocked her head. "Are you sure you didn't simply misplace them?" "Who are you, my mother? I would never lose them. They're my diamond saxophone cufflinks. Each little key is a diamond. I showed them off at one point and told everyone the story of how my mentor gave them to me. Set them down on a table to roll up my sleeves. Shortly after that, they were gone." "Hmm," said Addie, exchanging a look with Mimi. "We'll keep a lookout for them." Mimi scanned the room as Addie spoke. Her eyes fell on the broken crystal vase. Some of the pieces had been picked up off the floor and were lying on the night table by the bed. Woody caught her eye as he blew smoke out of the side of his mouth. "I think it was the baccarat," he said. "Shame." "When did that happen?" said Mimi. He tapped the ash directly onto the floor and gave them a condescending smile. "Before the party started, I was getting ready and bumped into it coming out of the shower." He ran his long fingers through his hair and stared down at the shards. "Expensive accident, huh?" said Mimi. A flicker of amusement danced across Woody's face. "Anyway, to answer Harriet the Spy's question, I remember Jane acting a little funny before she went off to bed. Odd for our host to go to bed early at her own party, don't you think? Kind of put the kibosh on the whole anticlimactic shebang." "And what time would you approximate this was?" "She said goodnight to everyone right after 9 p.m. I remember because I looked at my phone to check the time and realized I was going to need to go up to my room to plug it in for a charge. Unfortunately, I didn't get the chance before the power blew, and now the thing's almost out of battery." "What is it with everyone and their phones? It's like you've lost a limb," said Mimi, shaking her head. "This is why I still have a landline." "Landline?" Woody laughed. "You know, you should try to be less judgmental. It makes you seem old and pickled, like those onions in your drinks." Addie looked to Mimi and said, "Don't provoke him," with her eyes, then turned back to Woody. "Did you notice anything else? Anything out of the ordinary?" Woody knitted his brow. "There was something, yes." Addie and Mimi both leaned forward intently. He took a deep drag of his cigarette, his cheeks concave. "What's in it for me, if I tell you?" Addie's shoulders slumped. "Helping us solve a double murder? That's what's in it for you." Woody let the smoke escape. "Doesn't the fact that two people have been murdered bother you at all?" "It's certainly an inconvenience, just like this storm." Lost in thought, Mimi scrutinized Woody, sprawled in the chair with his tiresome to heck with all of you attitude, radiating from every pore. What was it about this guy that got under her skin? In spite of his obvious talents, he was cloaked in anger and bitterness. She didn't like him one bit, but she understood him. Something bad had happened to him in his past to make him this way. He probably wasn't rotten to the core, but whatever good was left in him was buried way down deep. Unlikely that it could be brought back up to the surface now. Addie pivoted away from Woody, tapping her cheek in thought. "I have something else I want to discuss. It's not about the murders." She turned and walked back toward him, stopping directly in front of his chair. "You might have noticed I'm a pop culture buff." Woody nodded. "It seems to be your only point of reference for anything. Don't you have any hobbies?" "The man has a point," said Mimi under her breath. Addie shot Mimi a sharp look, then continued, "I recognize you." His facial expression didn't change. Addie smiled knowingly and folded her arms. "Come on, Woody. Bloody Mary. I've seen every episode." "I don't know what you mean," he responded flatly. Addie raised her eyebrows and continued nodding. "Well, we don't have to talk about it if you don't want to. But I don't know why you wouldn't be proud. In seventh grade, I had a t-shirt that said that name." Woody stretched his legs out, crossing one ankle over the other. "I particularly loved the episode, the one with Skeet Ulrich. I recorded it on my VCR and rewatched it so many times the tape wore out. Your performance was..." Woody held up his hand. "Enough," he said. He took in a deep breath. "Skeet Ulrich," he grumbled, shaking his head. "I always got compared to that guy. They called him the poor man's Johnny Depp. What does that make me?" "The utterly destitute man's Johnny Depp," suggested Mimi. Woody sneered at her. "Look, Woody, we're not here to expose you," continued Addie. "For whatever reason, you don't want people to know your arrow heart. Fine. We'll keep your identity secret. We just want to know what you observed." "Changing my name doesn't make me a killer." "Okay. If you're not the killer, then tell us what you remember." Woody leaned back in his chair. "I heard a strange noise a little while ago, before I went down to the lounge for the late night snack. About 10:45, or maybe a little later." "What kind of noise?" "It was a clunk, like maybe some metal hitting another piece of metal." Mimi furrowed her brow. "Wouldn't that be more of a clang?" Addie shot Mimi a look. "Cut it out. Please continue, Woody." "Where do you think the sound was coming from?" "It sounded like it was coming from the direction of my bathroom. I don't know. It could have just been the plumbing." "This place is so old," he said, looking directly at Mimi. "Things that are old can be fussy and inconvenient." "Anything else?" continued Addie. "If you help us, maybe we can help you find your cufflinks." Woody shrugged. "I do have one final little nugget for you. Matthew was two-timing Jane with Lillian." "These people make a Greek tragedy look like a Hallmark movie," said Mimi, shaking her head. "Wasn't Lillian her image consultant or life guru or whatever you call it? Did Jane know?" "Last I asked, she was still working for Jane. But Jane had a feeling that Lillian had started offering her services, so to speak, to Matthew as well." Woody took a swig of water with an audible gulp. "They have been off and on for the last year, as far as I know. All the while, Matthew is supposedly getting engaged to Jane, and divorcing her daughter. That's not even a love triangle. That's a love storm, said Mimi. Look into Lillian's past. She's got all kinds of reasons to kill someone. He reached for his phone. My phone is about to die, but because I'm such a nice guy, I'll use the last of my battery to show you this. He pulled up an Instagram post and showed them his phone. It's from Lillian to her 7,561 followers, announcing her divorce from her husband. The post was simple, white text over a black background. Today, we are announcing our decision to separate. This 18-month union was not a failure. Our hearts remain joyous and full. The truth is that we've each met someone whose astrological profile is more perfectly aligned to our individual romantic needs. In this process of letting go, we have come to believe that there is still something very special here between us. Our love for one another will endure forever. Mimi shook her head. Can't anyone just get divorced and say good riddance anymore? But why would Lillian kill Matthew? Asked Addie. Jealousy? Revenge? Who knows? Maybe he dumped her again. Mimi squared her shoulders and crossed her arms. Wait a minute. How do you know all this? He took a long drag on his cigarette. He's dead now, so I guess it doesn't matter so much if I tell you. I was a fixer for Matthew. It's a complicated line of work, and I don't like to talk about it, so I'm just going to leave it at that. What does being a fixer have to do with Lillian? Asked Addie. She needed to be fixed, he said, shrugging. Pardon the expression. She was having some problems with her past. Reputational stuff, bankruptcy, bad credit, rap sheet from a little embezzlement scam she was running at her last job. I helped her out for a short time because Matthew asked me to. He was covering the fees and making sure that I did everything perfectly. So I figured he must be having an affair with her. He paused to take a drag. I didn't like working with her, though. She had a lot of opinions. That must have been terribly inconvenient for you, Woody, said Mimi. You know, we can vote now, too. Lillian seems to be clean nowadays, though, said Addie. Her life coaching business is going well. Woody snorted. Anyone can reinvent themselves as a life coach. The other life coach I know did 8 years at San Quentin. Do you know any of the other guests here tonight? No, said Woody. Strange group of people, if you ask me. We just have one more question for you, continued Addie. What do you know about the blackmail scheme that Jane and Matthew were running? Woody began a snicker that turned into a smoker's coughing fit. Is this some kind of joke? Blackmail scheme? He paused to finish wheezing and catch his breath. What are you even talking about? I think I'll try to find my cufflinks on my own. Addie sighed and looked to Mimi. Let's go. Talk to Lillian. She's your killer, he said, giving them a condescending little wave as he led them to the door. Bye, Harriet. Bye, Jessica. They walked back down the corridor together in silence. Addie shook her head. Woody's a griefer, a player who intentionally provokes other players. He's messing with us. I need more time to look at the ledger. She ran her finger down the list of suspects and made an asterisk by Woody's name. We're just mashing the buttons with him. Mimi shifted her carryall to the other shoulder. Sensing her irritation, Addie looked over at her. Listen, I'll make you a deal. I'll cut down on the gamer jargon if you cut down on the Pall Malls. Mimi didn't respond. She seemed far away, lost in thought. Mimi, do you really think my teeth look yellow? Chapter 22, Reading People. Mimi splashed her face with cold tap water and examined herself in the bathroom mirror. Her eyes were bloodshot from a few broken capillaries, and her skin looked dull and weary. Perhaps Addie was right. Maybe she did need to cut down on her vices. There's so much in this ledger, Mimi, said Addie, calling out from the bedroom. I also realized something else. Can you hold on a minute, dear? Said Mimi, looking around the antiquated bathroom. It was making her feel old and outdated, too. Her stamina had always been a source of pride, but the evening's tribulations were wearing her down. Barb had lit a trio of scented candles along the counter. She lifted one, feeling its warmth on her fingertips, and read the label. Moonflower by V. This otherworldly combination of marigold and gardenia will send you on a lunar mission up through a shimmering sky of flowers and then right back down to earth with a base note of grounding oak moss. She set it down and looked around, noticing another bunch of wind down magazines in a leather storage basket by the toilet. The worry started in again. Would they ever make it out of here? Let alone to Reba's for fudge and the big talk. Her jaw tightened. Can you come out here? Addie called through the half-open door. I think I have something. Mimi emerged from the bathroom, smoothing lotion all over her hands and forearms. Okay, but after this, we need to sleep for a little bit. All right. Listen. Gus said there are secret passages, plural, said Addie excitedly, sitting up in bed with papers strewn around her. Remember the front elevation of the house I found in the speakeasy? I took some notes on it. On the second floor, there are 7 windows on the east side of the house, where Jane's bedroom is, and 6 on the west side. But when we walked around earlier, I could only count 6 windows on the east side. So I'm thinking another passage must be adjacent to Jane's room. She paused. Mimi suddenly looked stricken. She was hovering over the nightstand. What's wrong? Mimi did a double take. She frantically started opening and closing the nightstand drawers, then crouched on the floor and looked under the bed. My necklace, she said, holding her hand up to her throat. It's gone. The emerald. You love that thing. Mimi's eyes narrowed. That thing is important to me. Addie went quiet. Mimi's entire demeanor had shifted. Is it possible you left it somewhere? Huh? Said Mimi. She looked dazed. Her eyes were deep pools of worry. Let me help you look. No, I'm telling you it's gone, snapped Mimi, placing her hand on the tender part between her collarbones where the pendant usually rested. She walked over to the corner sitting area and sank down into a chair. Someone's been in our room. I know I left it on the vanity when I was changing clothes earlier, because I didn't want it to catch on anything. Addie embarked on a search of the room. This ends episode 8 of This Is Not a Game by Kelly Mullen. Thank you so much for listening. We'll continue where we left off in the next episode.
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2: Here's the forecast for the Boston and South Shore area on the Talking Information Center from the National Weather Service. For today, partly sunny and hot, temperatures near 90. A pop-up thunderstorm is not out of the question. Overnight clouds move in, temperatures dropping to the mid-60s. Clouds part by morning, not as hot on Saturday, temperatures in the lower 80s. The sun rose this morning at 5:18, setting at 8:22 this evening. 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
8: 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The Boston Parks and Recreation Department is pleased to announce the return of free arts and crafts workshops and the introduction of STEM and youth preparedness workshops for children through the Park Arts Program. 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Arts and crafts workshops on Fridays, July 31st, August 7th, and 14th at the training field from 10 a.m. to 12 noon. In addition to arts programming, Park Arts is debuting free STEM and youth preparedness workshops on Mondays throughout July and August at other neighborhood parks. Led by a Boston Public Schools teacher and staff from the City of Boston Office of Emergency Management, these hands-on workshops combine interactive STEM activities with lessons on emergency preparedness. 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STEM and Youth Preparedness Workshops, 10 a.m. and 11 a.m. on Mondays at McConnell Park on July 13th, Tiffany Moore Tot Lot, July 20th, Moakley Park, July 27th, Hunt Elmont Park, August 3rd, and Peters Park on August 10th. Rosalita's Puppets at 11 a.m. at Fallon Field on July 23rd, Mozart Street Playground, July 24th, Myrtle Street Playground, July 30th, O'Day Playground, July 31st, Medal of Honor Park, August 6th, and Dorothy Gibson Playground on August 7th. 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We recently welcomed new neighbors and their dog to our floor and let them know we had an animal first aid kit ready if they ever needed it. 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What's more, it doubles as a bit of a puppy luggage whenever we travel. Whole Dog Journal recently published a great article on the best first aid kits for dogs. 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We have used Poppy's kit for ourselves in the past and recommend this approach if you decide to put together your own kit. 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Or if a ready-made kit offers greater value, go for that. Our Poppy emergency bag is also her medicine chest. We keep her medications and special needs supplies there, along with basic grooming tools. We don't have to pack for her to take a trip. We just check that her bag is up to date for all her on-the-road needs. Would you know how to save your dog or cat's life if your animal were choking or had stopped breathing? We know you would want to give your companion the life-saving first aid needed in these severe circumstances. While prevention is always the best place to begin, it's better to be ready to step in and act if something should happen. We recommend a local or online pet first aid course for all pet guardians. If organized training doesn't fit your schedule, consider training on your own. Fortunately, veterinarians and first aid instructors have produced careful Heimlich maneuver and CPR videos. We suggest you watch a few, pick a favorite, and put a link to that one on your phone. While you have the phone out, add a pet first aid app. We use the American Red Cross pet first aid app. With any video or app, it's better if you practice the skill before you need it. In the panic of watching the emergency unfold, you'll want to act immediately. You should even practice finding the instructions on your phone quickly so that others nearby can help, coach you, or take over if needed. These aids are not a substitute for a trip to the vet. When you need to perform a life-saving procedure, you should follow up with a vet visit. However, they're good to have on the way to a professional or as a last resort. In an emergency, you have to know where to go and how to get there. The number and address of the nearest animal ER should be in your phone at home or while traveling. We ask locals with dogs where they would go in the event of a pet emergency when we arrive at a new location. Governor Haley proclaims July 5th to 11th as Hurricane Preparedness Week. To encourage residents to prepare for tropical storms and hurricanes, Governor Mara Haley has proclaimed July 5th to July 11th, 2026 as Hurricane Preparedness Week in Massachusetts. During the week-long initiative, the Massachusetts Emergency Management Agency, or MEMA, will share informational resources to help individuals, families, businesses, and municipalities protect life and property before, during, and after a tropical storm or hurricane. Preparing before a storm is one of the best ways to keep yourself, your family, and your community safe, said Governor Mara Haley. Hurricanes and tropical storms can impact every part of Massachusetts. So whether you live on the coast or farther inland, now is the time to make a plan, build an emergency kit, and stay informed. Taking a few simple steps today can make a big difference when severe weather strikes. Strong communities are built on preparation, said Lieutenant Governor Kim Driscoll. By taking time now to prepare for hurricane season, we're helping ensure our families, neighbors, and first responders are ready to respond when severe weather threatens. The Atlantic hurricane season runs from June 1 to November 30 each year. The National Oceanic and Atmospheric Administration, or NOAA, forecasters at the Climate Prediction Center anticipate a below-normal 2026 Atlantic hurricane season with a range of 8 to 14 named storms, including 1 to 3 major hurricanes. An average season has 14 named storms with 7 hurricanes, including 3 major hurricanes. Preparing for hurricanes is a shared responsibility, said Public Safety and Security Secretary Gina Kwan. Our public safety agencies work year-round with state, local, and federal partners to prepare for severe weather, and we encourage every resident to take steps now to be ready. Being informed and having a plan in place before a storm arrives helps keep families and communities safe. Ahead of peak hurricane season, MEMA has expanded public outreach by sharing hurricane safety tips online, distributing multilingual preparedness toolkits to emergency management directors statewide, and partnering with MassDOT to display preparedness messaging on digital billboards. MEMA also continues to strengthen preparedness through coordination meetings, training, and exercises across the Commonwealth. 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MEMA will share preparedness and safety information throughout hurricane season. For more information, including interactive evacuation zone maps, multilingual social media toolkits and flyers, preparedness tips, videos, and more, visit MEMA's Hurricane Season Preparedness webpage. Tom Ambrosino will retire as administrator of state courts. Tom Ambrosino, one of the most influential municipal leaders in the history of two communities, Revere and Chelsea, has announced that he will be retiring as the court administrator of the Massachusetts Trial Court. Ambrosino said he notified court personnel that he will be retiring in the fall. I haven't yet submitted my paperwork to the state, but it's sitting on my desk ready to be hand-delivered. I'll probably retire sometime in September. From his office at the John Adams Courthouse in Boston, Ambrosino had a major responsibility in the Massachusetts judicial system. He oversaw 94 courts and 6,500 court employees. It definitely was an interesting job, but it's time to go, said Ambrosino. I've been here 3.5 years. Prior to his job in the courts, Ambrosino served as city manager for Chelsea for 7.5 years. He was previously the mayor of Revere for 12 years, following 4 years as a councilor at large and 6 years as a school committee member. I have great memories of my years in Revere and Chelsea, said Ambrosino. We have accomplished a lot of good things. Ambrosino, who will turn 65 years old in November, still holds a special connection to Revere. His daughter, Alexandra Ambrosino Nader, is a teacher at the Hill Elementary School. Ambrosino is a 1979 graduate of Revere High School, where he was an outstanding student and a member of the National Honor Society. One of his favorite educators was Carol Tai, who has often praised Ambrosino for his academic excellence and studiousness. She was my 10th grade English teacher, Ambrosino noted of Tai, who would later become the superintendent of schools and serve on the school committee. Ambrosino went on to attend Boston University, graduating in 1983. He continued his education at Harvard Law School, earning his Juris JD degree in 1986. Ambrosino said of his distinguished career, I will miss public service, but it's been 37 years. It's been a long time. I feel proud of my career. I did my best, that's for sure. Ambrosino said he and his longtime partner, Laurie Giardella, intend to do a lot of traveling in his retirement years, but Ambrosino added that he hopes to eventually work in another field. I hope it's not the end, said Ambrosino. I really would like to do something else, but I'm not sure what. I don't want to really stop working. It's time to retire from state government. International Sand Sculpting Festival returns with Boston Welcomes the World theme. The Revere Beach International Sand Sculpting Festival is back. Now entering its 22nd year, the highly anticipated summer event will take over the shores of America's first public beach from July 17th to July 19th. This year's festival theme is Boston Welcomes the World, bringing together artistry, culture, and community for a weekend filled with art from master sand sculptors and family fun. The main attraction will feature an extraordinary display of skill as 10 master sand sculptors from across the world compete for prize money. These exceptionally talented artists will transform the sand into awe-inspiring creations, drawing hundreds of thousands to Revere Beach over the three-day course. Historically drawing crowds that can exceed 500,000 people, the festival offers much more than just world-class art. Beyond the sand sculptures, the event features over 50 food vendors, food trucks, and exhibitors, interactive activities, amusement rides, fireworks, and a vibrant atmosphere. The spectacular fireworks display is scheduled to light up the sky over the water on Saturday night at 9 p.m. The event is organized by the Revere Beach Partnership, a 501c3 nonprofit organization that was established in 2001. Made up of a volunteer board that shares a love for Revere and Revere Beach, the partnership's mission is to preserve and enhance America's first public beach for the enjoyment of it all. We can't wait to see everyone at the beach this summer for the 22nd year of the International Sand Sculpting Festival, organizers shared in a statement. We invite you to join us July 7th to 19th on Revere Beach for an experience you'll never forget. Because of the massive crowds expected, Automobile traffic in the surrounding area will be heavily congested, and parking will be extremely limited. Attendees are highly encouraged to use public transportation. The MBTA's Blue Line offers two convenient stops, Wonderland and Revere Beach stations, making it by far the best choice for festival goers traveling to the beach. Event details at a glance. From Friday, July 17th through Sunday, two convenient stops, Wonderland and Revere Beach stations, making it by far the best choice for festival goers traveling to the beach.

0: www.rbissf.com. USS Constitution to get underway for sail Boston. The USS Constitution is scheduled to get underway from the Charlestown Navy Yard on July 11th at 8 a.m. This underway commemorates America's 250th birthday. The ship will lead the Boston Grand Parade of Sail through Boston Harbor as part of Sail 250. During the underway, USS Constitution will render ceremonial gun salutes throughout the transit. As the world's oldest commissioned warship afloat and America's ship of state, USS Constitution played a crucial role in the Barbary Wars and the War of 1812, defending American sea lanes from 1798 to 1855. USS Constitution's defeat of HMS Guerrière marked the first frigate-to-frigate victory by the U.S. Navy over the Royal Navy during the War of 1812. During the battle, Constitution earned the nickname Old Ironsides when British cannonballs were seen bouncing off her thick oak hull. The underway will be visible from the Boston Harbor Walk, Castle Island, and Charlestown Navy Yard. USS Constitution will open for public tours following the parade of sail and will remain open Sunday, July 12th through Sunday, July 19th from 10 a.m. to 6 p.m. Beginning Monday, July 20th, USS Constitution will return to its normal summer visitation schedule and will be open Tuesday through Sunday from 10 a.m. to 6 p.m. Boarding and visiting the ship are free. All guests 18 years of age and older must present a valid state E or federally issued photo identification card or passport to board the ship.
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0: And coming up next on the Talking Information Center, it's the Chelsea Record. 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
1: Hi, this is Jane on Friday, July 10th, reading the Chelsea Record, July 8th edition. Tom Ambrosino will retire as administrator of state courts. Tom Ambrosino, one of the most influential municipal leaders in the history of two communities, Revere and Chelsea, has announced that he will be retiring as the court administrator of the Massachusetts Trial Court. Ambrosino said he notified court personnel that he will be retiring in the fall. I haven't yet submitted my paperwork to the state, but it's sitting on my desk, ready to be hand-delivered. I'll probably retire sometime in September. From his office at the John Adams Courthouse in Boston, Ambrosino had a major responsibility in the Massachusetts judicial system. He oversaw 94 courts and 6,500 court employees. It definitely was an interesting job, but it's time to go, said Ambrosino. I've been here 3.5 years. Prior to his job in the courts, Ambrosino served as city manager of Chelsea for 7.5 years. He was previously the mayor of Revere for 12 years, following 4 years as a councilor at large and 6 years as a school committee member. I have great memories of my years in Revere and Chelsea, said Ambrosino. We accomplished a lot of good things. Ambrosino, who will turn 65 years old in November, still holds a special connection to Revere. His daughter, Alexandra Ambrosino Nader, is a teacher at the Hill Elementary School. Ambrosino is a 1979 graduate of Revere High School, where he was an outstanding student and a member of the National Honor Society. One of his favorite educators was Carol Tye, who has often praised Ambrosino for his academic excellence and studiousness. She was my 10th grade English teacher, Ambrosino noted of Tye, who would later become the superintendent of schools and serve on the school committee. Ambrosino went on to attend Boston University, graduating in 1983. He continued his education at Harvard Law School, earning his JD degree in 1986. Ambrosino said of his distinguished career, I will miss public service, but it's been 37 years. It's been a long time. I feel proud of my career. I did my best, that's for sure. Ambrosino said he and his longtime partner, Laurie Giardella, intend to do a lot of traveling in his retirement years. But Ambrosino added that he hopes to eventually work in another field. I hope it's not the end, said Ambrosino. I really would like to do something else, but I'm not sure what. I don't want to really stop working. It's time to retire from state government. City manager Fidel Maltese and former city manager Jay Ash led a tremendous tribute from the city and state dignitaries to Ambrosino's career. Recupero proposes property tax break for seniors. District 6 City Councilor Giovanni Recupero has never been shy about trying to help out Chelsea's senior taxpayers. Recupero's latest order, seeking a home rule petition before the state legislature to halt property tax increases for senior citizens over the age of 65, is heading to further debate before the council's subcommittee on conference and a possible public hearing. The order was moved to the conference committee at last week's regular council meeting. Recupero had previously discussed the order at a subcommittee on aging and independence. At that subcommittee meeting, Councilor-at-Large Leo Robinson raised concerns cited by the city solicitor if a councilor over the age of 65, such as Recupero or Robinson, voted to send the home rule petition to the legislator. At last week's full council meeting, Robinson recused himself from a possible vote on the order, but Recupero said he wanted to vote to move the home rule petition to the legislature. Recupero's order would halt property tax increases for senior citizens who occupy their own homes and would be subject to income limits for single people and married couples. The seniors would also have to have lived in their home for at least 5 years for the property tax exemption to apply. When we went to committee, there really wasn't too much objection to what it was, said Recupero. But if we have a letter that says, I'm too old, I can't vote on it because it becomes a conflict of interest, but I really don't care if it's a conflict of interest or not. I want to help the old people. I want older generations to be able to stay in their homes. The whole thing of this, the purpose, was to help them. Recupero said the council should move the home rule petition forward and then have the state legislature decide if it should be passed and moved on for the governor's signature. I agree with the sentiments that Councilor Recupero was putting on the table, said District 2 Councilor Darren Hines. I think, God willing, I would live to retirement age and be someone who owns a home, and with market conditions shifting and making it harder for people to stay in their homes, even now, who are actively working, I hear the sentiments that are being put on the table. However, Hines noted that there were some concerns about the order that were raised by the city's law department. We should send something that has a shot and actually has the impact that we are looking to get out of this thing versus sending something and hope they figure it out, said Hines. USS Constitution to get underway for sail Boston. USS Constitution is scheduled to get underway from the Charlestown Navy Yard on July 11th at 8 a.m. This underway commemorates America's 250th birthday. The ship will lead the Boston Grand Parade of Sail through Boston Harbor as part of Sail 250. During the underway, USS Constitution will render ceremonial gun salutes throughout the transit. As the world's oldest commissioned warship afloat and America's ship of state, USS Constitution played a crucial role in the Barbary Wars and the War of 1812, defending American sea lanes from 1798 to 1855. USS Constitution's defeat of HMS Guerrero marked the first frigate-to-frigate victory by the U.S. Navy over the Royal Navy during the War of 1812. During the battle, Constitution earned the nickname Old Ironsides when British cannonballs were seen bouncing off her thick oak hull. The underway will be visible from the Boston Harbor Walk, Castle Island, and Charlestown Navy Yard. USS Constitution will open for public tours following the parade of sail and will remain open Sunday, July 12th through Sunday, July 19th, from 10 a.m. to 6 p.m. Beginning Monday, July 20th, USS Constitution will return to its normal summer visitation schedule and will be open Tuesday through Sunday from 10 a.m. to 6 p.m. Boarding and visiting the ship are free. All guests 18 years of age and older must present a valid state or federally issued photo identification card or passport to board the ship. International Sand Sculpting Festival returns for 22nd year with Boston Welcomes the World theme. The Revere Beach International Sand Sculpting Festival is back. Now entering its 22nd year, the highly anticipated summer event will take over the shores of America's first public beach from July 17th to July 19th. This year's festival theme is Boston Welcomes the World, bringing together artistry, culture, and community for a weekend filled with art from master sand sculptors and family fun. The main attraction will feature an extraordinary display of skill as 10 master sand sculptors from across the world compete for prize money. These exceptionally talented artists will transform the sand into awe-inspiring creations, drawing hundreds of thousands to Revere Beach over the three-day course. Historically drawing crowds that can exceed 500,000 people, the festival offers much more than just world-class art. Beyond the sand sculptures, the event features over 50 food vendors food trucks and exhibitors, interactive activities, amusement rides, fireworks, and a vibrant atmosphere. The spectacular fireworks display is scheduled to light up the sky over the water on Saturday night at 9 p.m. The event is organized by the Revere Beach Partnership, a 501c3 nonprofit organization that was established in 2001, made up of a volunteer board that shares a love for Revere and Revere Beach. The partnership's mission is to preserve and enhance America's first public beach for the enjoyment of all. We can't wait to see everyone at the beach this summer for the 22nd year of the International Sand Sculpting Festival, organizers shared in a statement. We invite you to join us July 17th to the 19th on Revere Beach for an experience you'll never forget. Because of the massive crowds expected, automobile traffic in the surrounding area will be heavily congested and parking will be extremely limited. Attendees are highly encouraged to use public transportation. The MBTA's Blue Line offers two convenient stops, Wonderland and Revere Beach stations, making it by far the best choice for festival goers traveling to the beach. The dates of the festival are Friday, July 17th through Sunday, July 19th. The hours are Friday and Saturday from 10 a.m. to 10 p.m. and Sunday from 10 a.m. to 8 p.m. For more information or to donate, please visit www.reverebeachpartnership.com or visit www.rbissf.com. Neighbor Health convenes statewide leaders to advance maternal health equity. Neighbor Health brought together elected officials, clinicians, maternal health advocates, and community leaders at the Massachusetts State House on Wednesday, June 24, 2026, for Community Maternal Health, Strengthening the Delivery of Care, a forum focused on identifying community-driven solutions to improve maternal health care outcomes for families and reduce inequities across Massachusetts. Led by Mimi Gardner, MPH, LICSW, Vice President and Chief of Community Partnerships and Health Impact at Neighbor Health, and sponsored by Massachusetts Senator Liz Miranda, the event addressed persistent challenges in maternal and perinatal health, including rising rates of severe maternal morbidity, which is SMM, and inequities across race, geography, and socioeconomic status. Throughout the morning, speakers highlighted actionable strategies to strengthen care delivery, expand access, and ensure more equitable outcomes across the Commonwealth. This important conversation honors the voices of birthing people across Massachusetts whose experiences continue to guide this work, said Gardner. Together, doulas, midwives, public health leaders, and policymakers are advancing solutions to ensure every family is heard, valued, and supported with the care they deserve. Participants also reviewed community-informed recommendations aligned with ongoing legislative priorities, including strengthening the maternal health workforce and advancing reimbursement pathways for doulas and midwives to support safe, respectful, and equitable care. The convening featured remarks and participation from local and statewide leaders, including Senator Liz Miranda, 2nd Suffolk District, Massachusetts, State Representative Marjorie Decker, Dr. Kiami Mahaina, Massachusetts Secretary of Health and Human Services, Dr. Basola Ojikudu, Commissioner of Public Health and Executive Director of the Boston Public Health Commission, Michael Curry, President and CEO of the Massachusetts League of Community Health Centers, and Dr. Amuda Onugaga, Center for Maternal Health Advancement, Tufts University. We know the disparities. We know the data. We know the solutions. The question is, what will it take to fully commit to maternal health equity? Said Senator Miranda. Black and brown women continue to face unacceptable barriers to safe and respectful care. If we are serious about changing outcomes, we must invest in community-led solutions, listen to those most impacted, and ensure that equity is at the center of every policy decision we make. Every mother deserves dignity, and together we can build a system that truly listens and cares, said Dr. Amuda Onugaga. By leading the equity and compassion, we can create a future where every family thrives, rooted in justice and joy. The event underscored the importance of community-led solutions in shaping policy, fostering alignment between community priorities and state-level efforts to advance maternal health equity for families across Massachusetts. Neighbor Health continues to lead this work through innovative, community-centered models of care and partnerships that expand access and strengthen maternal health services across the Commonwealth. Enjoy the Tall Ships. The return of the Tall Ships to Boston Harbor this coming weekend will place a spectacular exclamation point to the celebration of America's 250th anniversary. The international fleet of vessels will arrive in Boston Outer Harbor beginning Thursday and into Friday, where they will anchor in Broad Sound ahead of the parade of sail on Saturday. The ships at anchor will be plainly visible from the shores of Lynn, Revere, and Winthrop, transforming the outer harbor into a seascape of masts that will evoke the 18th century. Then on Saturday morning, starting at 9 o'clock, the ships will unfurl their sails and proceed into the inner harbor past Deer Island and Castle Island. Led by Old Ironsides, or the USS Constitution, the parade will sail past the entire Boston waterfront, including East Boston, the North End, and Charlestown, with Admiral's Hill and Chelsea offering longer distance views as the ships turn around before heading to their berths. The ships will be open to the public for boarding throughout the week, providing a unique opportunity to experience the inner workings of these majestic vessels. Fireworks displays on the evenings of Saturday, July 11th, and Wednesday, July 15th, will light up the harbor beginning at 9:15. We vividly recall the first visit of the Tall Ships in 1976 for America's 200th anniversary. We have no doubt that for young and old alike, the visit of the Tall Ships this week will create memories that will last a lifetime. This award is for Lakola Borativa. Gladys Vega receives National Leadership Award. 2,000 miles from Chelsea, in a packed ballroom at the Grand Hyatt Hotel in Denver, Gladys Vega received the most illustrious award at the nation's most prestigious civic competition. Vega, the executive director of Lakola Borativa, was the recipient of the National Civic League's Leader Award at the All-America City Awards program. Vega was honored for her exceptional leadership of Lakola Borativa, the Chelsea-based organization that she has built into a national model, empowering immigrants in the city while leading a distribution of millions of pounds of food, an incredible effort that Vega stepped up during the COVID-19 pandemic. But Gladys Vega humbly spoke of her staff's contribution to Lakola Borativa's vital place in the community during an interviewing following her inspiring acceptance speech. Vega joined Lakola Borativa in a non-administrative position 36 years ago when it was known as the Chelsea Collaborative. She has won numerous awards and has been named Bostonian of the Year by the Boston Globe. I was sitting by myself thinking about how far we have come for a city that for so many years was ignored, said Vega. In the late 1980s, people lost hope in our city, but we continued to get involved and get organized. When we win this award, it's not about the award, it's about each individual life that we have worked hard to affect in a positive way. We're winning now, not because the table was made years ago. We're winning now because we went through a lot of struggles to have the table set for generations to come, said Vega. In a selfless display of the collaboration that symbolizes La Collaborativa, Vega said the award is to be shared by everyone in her organization. People always say Gladys Vega and the award, but it should say La Collaborativa, because Gladys Vega doesn't win awards without my staff and the community we serve, said Vega. People like Deanie, Noralise, Carlos, Herman, my other Carlos, we have a team, and all of our staff are community members, too. And they truly care about our community, and they do amazing work. Vega said that city manager Fidel Maltese has done an exceptional job in the top leadership position in Chelsea. Fidel has been an incredible gift of joy in our city, said Vega. He has taken a city that was struck hard by the pandemic and now has financial challenges because a lot of federal funding aid is gone for the people we serve. So Fidel and all of us together have to continue to join forces. Gladys Vega's niece, City Councilor Tanari Garcia, wasn't about to let her aunt deflect all of the excellence for which she was honored. She's just a powerhouse, lauded Garcia, whose sister Kelly also serves on the council. She is the reason we have run for election. She has paved the way for many, many Latinos in our community. It's an honor to be present in Denver and see her win this important award. And the cherry on top was to win the All-America Award for our city, a city we've all worked to collectively put on the map. State delegation honors Matt Frank with inaugural Commonwealth Pride Award. State Representative Judith Garcia and State Senator Sal DiDomenico honored Chelsea community leader and former Chelsea City Councilor Matt Frank with the inaugural Commonwealth Pride Award, a new annual recognition celebrating the outstanding contributions and achievements of LGBTQ plus leaders across Massachusetts. When I think about courage in public service, I think about Matt Frank. I remember serving with him on the Chelsea City Council and watching him step forward to organize our city's first pride flag raising. He didn't wait for someone else to lead, he led. From preserving Chelsea's history to advancing economic development and expanding LGBTQ plus visibility, Matt has left a lasting mark on our community. He has helped ensure that young people growing up in Chelsea can see themselves reflected in the city they call home. It is my honor to recognize Matt as the inaugural recipient of the Commonwealth Pride Award, said Representative Judith Garcia. It was a privilege to honor my friend and Chelsea native Matt Frank at the first annual Commonwealth Pride Awards, said Senator Sal N. DiDomenico. Matt has been a leader in our community, starting the first Pride flag-raising ceremony in Chelsea and working tirelessly in his day job to improve and create housing for residents across the city. This is a well-deserved recognition for Matt's many contributions to the LGBTQ plus community and the city of Chelsea. A lifelong, multi-generational resident of Chelsea, Matt Frank has dedicated his life to public service and community advocacy. As a young person, he earned the rank of Eagle Scout and continued that commitment of service throughout his adult life. He has served on numerous local boards and commissions, including the Chelsea Planning Board, Chelsea Economic Development Board, and Chelsea Historical Commission. He has also been a trustee of the historic Governor Bellingham Carey House Museum, most recently serving as its president. A former president of the Chelsea City Council and currently the Director of Development at the Chelsea Housing Authority, Frank has worked closely with residents, businesses, and community organizations to strengthen Chelsea and expand opportunities for its people. For the past 11 years since its founding, Frank has served as the lead organizer of the Chelsea LGBTQ Coalition and has helped organize

Stated to the reporter, Representative Fluker Reed clarified her position. Whether on the bus, driving, or walking down Blue Hill Avenue, I am the Blue Hill Avenue transit community. Blue Hill Avenue cannot remain the same. It must create safer conditions as well as a real plan to protect Black-owned businesses. My support has always been conditional on protecting our community's wealth and legacy businesses like Lawson's Barbershop, as well as newer community favorites like Cafe Juice. Research is clear that train infrastructure drives gentrification and displacement far more than bus service, she added. Our community deserves a real plan that makes Blue Hill Ave safe and protects what makes this corridor ours. State Senator Liz Miranda, while not opposed to a new subway line, said that discussion about the Blue Hill Ave redesign should be separate from any subway conversation. The proposed Orange Line extension should not be presented as an alternative to that work, she said in a statement sent to the reporter. While it's an exciting long-term vision, she added, it has never gone through a community planning process, has no identified funding source, and has not earned broad community buy-in. Even under the most optimistic timeline, this project could take 25 years to deliver, cost nearly $10 billion, and likely require the use of eminent domain to acquire private property along the corridor. As to the current Centerlane bus plan for Blue Hill Ave, Miranda said it does not have broad community support, so the city and MBTA need to go back to the community for a new look at the situation. Without a new redesign process that earns broad community buy-in, I don't believe we should move forward with any proposal, she said. I believe that approach gives us the best chance to deliver meaningful transportation improvements that the community can support and be proud of. When the state moved the Orange Line from Washington Street to the Southwest Corridor in 1987, the project widened the gap between the subway line and the Red Line, lengthening commutes for people in what was then and is now the heart of the city's Black community. Some 15 years before that project moved forward, then-Governor Frank Sargent gave Black community residents a verbal promise that the MBTA would provide a replacement service that was equal to or better than the elevated line. It wasn't until 2002 that the MBTA launched the Silver Line, an articulated bus that travels on Washington Street in restricted, side-running lanes that are shared with cyclists and often with double-parked cars. Critics panned the replacement service, referring to it as the 49 bus painted gray. When they promised us comparable rail service, we really believed they would do it, Culpepper said. We got the Silver Line, which is a joke. In the intervening years, the MBTA invested heavily in rail outside of Boston, extending the Red Line from Harvard Square to Alewife Station in 1985 and completing the extension of the Green Line from Lechmere to Somerville and Medford in 2022. While Mayor Wu did not voice opposition to Culpeper and Worrell's plan, she told reporters their plan could cost billions of dollars and take decades to complete. Extending the Orange Line from Forest Hills to Rosendale, the neighborhood where Wu lives, actually would be pretty, relatively speaking, cost-effective. Wu told the reporter John Keller, noting that such an extension could follow an existing commuter rail and Amtrak right-of-way. Worrell said officials' apparent resistance to the plan underscores a double standard. It just speaks to how government has disinvested from our neighborhood for so long, he said. We feel like subway infrastructure that's been around since the 1800s is too much for us. Jeffrey Rosenblum, co-founder and board chair of the group Livable Streets, has long advocated for bus rapid transit that incorporates center-running bus lanes. He, too, cautioned that a new subway line could take years to implement, but said Culpepper and Worrell are right to raise the idea. Long-term visioning is critical, he said. We've been trained as a society to never think big and never think ahead. While Rosenblum says rail projects should be a critical component of the state's planning to meet transit and climate goals, he acknowledges that the funding isn't there to embark on such projects at the current moment. There is no reason we cannot do bus rapid transit now and think about the future, he said. For Mattapan and Dorchester residents looking for a faster ride downtown, the Fairmont Line electrification project has been a ray of hope.
Local transit activists have for years advocated for local

0: service on the commuter rail line that until recently ran from Hyde Park to South Station with no stops in between. A new Mattapan station at Blue Hill Ave opened in 2019, along with stops at Talbot Ave, Geneva Ave, Dudley Street, and South Bay. The line has all the fixings of a rapid transit line, minus the rapidity. MBTA officials promises to electrify the route, bringing frequency up from a train every half hour to one every 20 minutes, have not yet materialized. In 2024, T officials announced electric cars would be in service in 2028. Last week, they pushed the date back to 2030. At the Boston Home, customized repairs on wheelchairs support mobility and dignity. By Shang O Yoon, special to the reporter. Jody Gold, who uses a power wheelchair, doesn't drive it with her hands. She drives it with her head. Gold, a resident at the Boston Home on Dorchester Avenue since 2017, has multiple sclerosis and is unable to walk or use her hands. Her customized chair is equipped with a set of small controls positioned around her head that allow her to steer it with slight movements. With the controls in place, she can go downstairs for coffee, use her iPad, attend activities, and get to where she wants to go next. I can do everything with this chair, the 68-year-old Gold said. It's like my legs. Given that, when it breaks down, the loss to her is more than a slight inconvenience, and that is when the Boston Homes Wheelchair Enhancement Center steps in to keep her chair and those of others making repairs quickly in-house. Led by Assistive Technology Coordinator Corinne Curran of Dorchester, the center handles repairs, custom adaptations, and makes small inventions that make a difference to the 96 people who live in the long-term care residence, most of whom have advanced MS and other progressive neurological disorders. Curran said the center has been around longer than she has worked there, but its purpose has evolved with advances in wheelchairs and assistive technology. The goal, she said, is to help residents remain independent when available equipment does not satisfy their needs. There are many things that are just not commercially available that need to be custom made for our residents to be able to do that, she said. It's not even necessarily a cost thing. It just doesn't exist. The work can be as simple as replacing a worn joystick topper at their innovative 3D printer lab. For residents who use their hands to drive, a topper can make a big difference. But one commercially available dome joystick topper costs $97, Curran said. The center can make a 3D printed temporary version for 37 cents in materials. When one wears out, Curran said, a wheelchair company might send someone out weeks later to assess the problem, then submit a quote to insurance before a replacement arrives. In the meantime, the center prints a temporary part so the resident can keep using the chair. With 3D printing, Curran said, the center can also test designs repeatedly until they fit a resident who may need a specific shape because of limited hand movement. Others may need phone holders placed where they can reach them. A small part may go through several design variations before it is right. Other adaptations are made from repurposed parts. Curran showed how old wheelchair headrest hardware can be used to build iPad mounts. She also demonstrated an adjustable cup holder made from a microphone stand, an old wheelchair wheel, casters, PVC pipe, and 3D printed pieces. For Gold, having a cup holder means she can drink coffee, wine, or another beverage at her own pace. If someone else is holding the drink, a resident may feel rushed, especially when staff members are helping several people at once. For residents with MS, drinking too quickly can cause health risks, including aspiration and pneumonia, Curran said. For somebody like Jody, it's some dignity, Curran said. She's an adult human being. The center works closely with the rehabilitation team before adding or changing parts on a chair. A device has to be safe and not interfere with therapy or positioning. Victoria Stevens, the home's director of communications, said properly fitted power chairs are important not only for mobility but also for health. Residents who cannot reposition themselves are at risk for pain and pressure sores, Stevens said. Power chairs can tilt, recline, and support residents in ways that standard manual chairs often cannot. Living life with mobility, she said, also supports mental health, social life, and cognitive engagement. The physical and the medical are really entwined, Stevens said. Being able to maintain your independence also really helps to maintain your cognitive ability. Before coming to the Boston home, Gold said she spent much of her time at a different facility, isolated in her room. Some days she stayed in bed. Other days she sat in a chair and watched the game show network. The change after moving to the Boston home, she said, was night and day. Now, after staff help her into her chair with a Hoyer lift, an assistive device used to transfer residents from their beds to their wheelchairs, Gold can move through the building, join activities, and even take part in an online book club with friends from outside. With voice control accessibility features on her iPad, she can read, listen to audiobooks, and watch shows. Gold's chair is also part of her life outside the Boston home. Karen said some adaptations are designed with family outings in mind, including a slimmer phone mount that Gold can use when family takes her out. Karen also considers how changes to the chair will work with her family's van, ensuring that the equipment helps her move through the facility can also support her life beyond it. For other residents, power chairs can provide them with a lifestyle. Karen said some residents drive down Dorchester Avenue to get coffee at Dunkin' or go out for community events, including Dorchester Day celebrations. Residents who want to leave the campus independently go through a rehabilitation evaluation to make sure they can safely navigate traffic, curbs, and street crossings. Others can take part in staff-supported outings. Gold said she turned down the chance to move to the Boston home twice because she did not like change. The third time, a few months before her daughter's wedding, she and her husband decided to give it a go. She said she has never looked back. Before I was here, I was existing, Gold said, and here I am living. Karen and the wheelchair repair shop will make sure her life continues to move on, no matter what cog enters the wheel. St. John Paul II Catholic Academy graduates 53 on its three campuses. St. John Paul II Catholic Academy celebrated the graduation of 53 students from its Columbia Road, Lower Mills, and Neponset campuses during a June 4th commencement ceremony at BC High's McNeese Pavilion. The class of 2026 was led by three valedictorians, Avada Schneider of the Columbia Road campus, Isaiah Magali of the Lower Mills campus, and Alana Trong of the Neponset campus. Danny Cueva, a Lower Mills campus alumni from the class of 2009, delivered the keynote address. Cueva, who began at the academy as a K-2 student and later served as class president, went on to graduate from Boston College High School in 2013 and then earned degrees from Boston College and the University of Liverpool. He now works in the Boston area as operations manager at Cara Group Travel. He told the graduates that he saw something familiar in their faces. "I look out at each of you and see myself," he said. "While our passions may be different and our paths most certainly are, we come from a common foundation." Cueva spoke about growing up in Dorchester near Ashmont Station as the son of immigrants from Honduras and El Salvador and credited his family's sacrifice and work ethic with giving him the support and guidance that shaped his life. "This is the same foundation of values that SJP Academy built on, instilling the importance of gratitude, mindfulness, and community within its students," he said. The ceremony also included several campus awards. The St. Bridget of Kildare Award, honoring the legacy of the religious sisters who opened and staffed Catholic schools in the Archdiocese of Boston, was presented to Yawilka Tejeda of Columbia Road, Eliana Taylor-Young of Laura Mills, and Faith Green of Neponset. The St. Patrick Award, given to young men who have grown in integrity, character, and love of God, went to Ethan Smith of Columbia Road, David Obas of Laura Mills, and Chinedu Ikwanusi of Neponset. The Our Lady of Guadalupe Award, recognizing unconditional love, inclusivity, respect, and perseverance, was presented to Alani de Miranda of Columbia Road, Jalexa Fernandez of Lower Mills, and Juan Vasquez of Neponset. The St. Cazzito Award, given to students who exemplify strong values and faith, service to others, and commitment to God, went to Diego Fonseca Cruz of Columbia Road, Stephen Peavy of Lower Mills, and Philip Emmanuel Perez of Neponset. The Spirit of St. John Paul II Award, selected by peers for students who foster respect and demonstrate peace, love, and patience, was presented to Margarita Centeo of Columbia Road, Xavier Jonathus of Lower Mills, and Nora Forey of Neponset. The graduating class included 13 students from Columbia Road, 22 from Lower Mills, and 18 from Neponset. Dot History Garden is moving toward design plan. Plans to establish, by Seth Daniel, plans to establish a Dorchester History Garden on an underutilized park on Columbia Road are advancing this summer, according to organizers who convened more than a dozen neighbors and stakeholders on Monday at the proposed site, which includes the historic Blake House and an oddly placed statue of the mid-19th century statesman Edward Everett. On hand were John McColgan of the Pear Square Collaborative, city archaeologist Joe Bagley, and Dorchester Historical Society President Earl Taylor, along with neighbors and architectural students and representatives from the Hideo Sasaki Foundation, who discussed a pre-design report they will produce this summer. Sasaki produced a conceptual design last year via a state earmark secured by State Senator Nick Collins that suggested designs and themes for a history garden. The ongoing visioning process is being run by Stephanie Benitez with oversight from others at Sasaki. McColgan, a Dorchester resident and retired City of Boston archivist, welcomed everyone in front of the Blake House, the oldest standing home in Boston. "My idea," he said, "was to make this place a cultural asset that would provide an opportunity to highlight all of the cultures and groups that call Dorchester home." Collaborative board member and neighbor Michael Kearney noted that the site, known as Richardson Park, already has a history theme with the Blake House and the Clap Pear sculpture positioned at Edward Everett Square. "I have an interest in seeing this park used to the best of its ability," he said. "I think it's underutilized by the public, and if redesigned, could become used a lot more beneficially." For her part, Annapolis Street resident Isaac Resendez has high hopes. "I think it would be exciting to think of the possibilities, but now it's up in the air, so it's hard to have strong feelings about it as it currently stands," said Resendez, who attended the Russell Elementary School across the street and often walked through the park as a kid. "However, the history of this neighborhood is fascinating, and anything we can do to preserve and honor it gets my vote." The walk featured stops at the open field hill next to the Blake House, where generations of families have sledded in the snow and children have played baseball and other games, while also serving as an important cut-through pathway for pedestrians. Neighbors suggested the area should remain open, but perhaps used for performances and art fairs, as once happened on the site. Bagley noted that it was the first Dorchester town green and that an important native and colonial freshwater asset known as Great Pond existed adjacent to it. It was filled in when the Blake House was moved to that location in 1895. "Having freshwater so near the ocean would have been a big deal," he said. Bagley also plans to study relocating the historic Capon House on the site permanently. Other spots on the tour included highlighting the fruit trees planted behind the Blake House that attest to the area's agricultural heritage, including the development of the innovative Clap's favorite pear in the immediate area during the 1800s. While current pear trees that were planted are thriving, neighbors said they would like to see more of those laid out like an orchard, with the history spelled out prominently. Most at the gathering said a focal point should be the statue of Everett, who served as U.S. Secretary of State and delivered an oration ahead of President Abraham Lincoln at the dedication of the National Cemetery in Gettysburg in November 1863. The site around the statue is surrounded by a fence and unsightly with weeds and trash strewn around it. Overgrown apple trees obscure the statue, and neighbors complain they provide cover for illicit drug use and unhoused people. Most residents felt the statue should be moved to the apex of the park so that Everett's image could be easily seen and his history better explained. Seamus Hyland, a St. Mark's resident and member of the Union Club that counts Everett and his descendants as members, said he would like to connect the club to the History Garden project. He also noted that sound mitigation would be a key improvement. "Until now, I didn't realize how loud it is in here," he said, as an ambulance and a large dump truck drowned out the discussion. "It would be nice to have some kind of noise mitigation in any new park." There was also agreement that some sort of cultural highlight, maybe even an immigration timeline with robust histories of Dorchester immigrant groups, could be part of a walking pathway around the park. That could include Native American populations, early colonial settlers, and immigrant communities from Ireland, Poland, Vietnam, Haiti, Cape Verde, Germany, Spanish-speaking countries, and others. That was McColgan's initial concept, and it seemed to carry interest on Monday. Key hurdles remain, though, as ownership of the park is in dispute between the state and the city, neither of which seem to want it. Senator Collins mentioned there is an effort afoot in the legislature to transfer ownership of the park to the Dorchester Historical Society, which already owns the adjacent Blake House. Benitez said that students will be taking input gathered Monday to inform a midsummer presentation on July 22nd at 10 a.m. with the location to be determined. A final presentation will be made Thursday, August 11th at 1 p.m. with the location to be determined. If all goes well this week, the Capon House that was once located across the street from the Dorchester Courthouse will again be in Boston courtesy of city archaeologist Joe Bagley, who'd like someday to return it to Dorchester. After an interesting journey within the city procurement process, Bagley said he expects to purchase the historic building from a collector in Wisconsin who has the home stored in pieces at a warehouse in Ipswich. It would be the second oldest home in Boston from 1675, behind the Blake House from 1661, and Bagley is taking the temperature on locating it next to the Blake House. "We didn't realize what we were buying when we proposed to get it," he said. "We didn't realize how incredibly intact it was. The big question is, where does it go? We want to give it back to Dorchester eventually." Thanks for listening to the Dorchester Reporter on Wednesday, July 8th, from the Talking Information Center.
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8: Hi, everyone. 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This edition is from Wednesday, July 8th, 2026. Tom Ambrosino will retire as administrator of state courts, by Carrie Schumann. Tom Ambrosino, one of the most influential municipal leaders in the history of two communities, Revere and Chelsea, has announced that he will be retiring as the court administrator of the Massachusetts Trial Court. Ambrosino said he notified court personnel that he will be retiring in the fall. "I haven't yet submitted my paperwork to the state, but it's sitting on my desk, ready to be hand-delivered. I'll

and Winthrop, transforming the outer harbor into a seascape of masts that will evoke the 18th century. Then, on Saturday morning, starting at 9 o'clock, the ships will unfurl their sails and proceed into the inner harbor past Deer Island and Castle Island. Led by Old Ironsides, the USS Constitution, the parade will sail past the entire Boston waterfront, including East Boston, the North End, and Charlestown, with Admirals Hill and Chelsea offering longer distance views at the ship's turnaround before heading to their berths. The ships will be open to the public for boarding throughout the week, providing a unique opportunity to experience the inner workings of these majestic vessels, which will include the Amerigo Vespucci in Italy, the Juan Sebastian del Elcano from Spain, Cisne Branco from Brazil, Blue Nose 2 from Canada, and Dar Mlotzi from Poland. Fireworks displays on the evenings of Saturday, July 11th and Wednesday, July 15th will light up the harbor beginning at 9:15 p.m. We vividly recall the first visit of the tall ships in 1976 for America's 200th anniversary. We have no doubt that for young and old alike, the visit of the tall ships this week will create memories that will last a lifetime. It had been a great World Cup until. The World Cup has been a wonderful event, enjoyed by soccer fans and non-fans alike. The games have been incredibly exciting, especially in the first knockout round, where underdog teams have pushed the giants of the sports to the limit. Until recently, the tournament also had been devoid of politics. The influx of international fans into our American host cities, including Boston, have created a degree of harmony and goodwill that is seldom seen in the world today. However, that all changed this past week. American government officials took it upon themselves to intervene with FIFA to lift the automatic one-game suspension of a star U.S. player who has received a red card in his previous match. The sequence of events that led to the player's reinstatement from Monday's match with Belgium has cast a pall over the integrity of the tournament. FIFA, by suspending its own suspension, has shown itself to be just as subject to backroom influence as it has been in the past. Meanwhile, U.S. officials have shown themselves to be ruthlessly craven in the pursuit of winning. Ultimately, the real losers amidst all of the shenanigans are the American players. Their superb showing throughout the tournament, despite Monday's 4-1 loss to Belgium, will be forever overshadowed by this crass manipulation of the rules by FIFA and U.S. officials. Wu signs city order to expand property tax relief for older homeowners. Mayor Michelle Wu joined City Councilor Rusty Lucian, Mass Senior Action, local elected officials, and residents to sign a city order that lets Boston adjust the senior property tax break each year to keep up with the cost of living. Under this change, the income and asset limits for the senior exemption will rise annually with inflation, based on the Federal Consumer Price Index. The new limits will allow more older homeowners to qualify starting on July 1st, 2026. Helping seniors age in place means keeping them connected to homes, neighborhoods, families, and support networks, and this order provides real relief to older homeowners at a time when costs keep rising, said Mayor Michelle Wu. I'm grateful to Councilor Lucian for championing this effort and to the entire City Council for their partnership in supporting our older homeowners. The City of Boston currently offers a senior property tax exemption under the 41C program, which provides property tax relief for older adults based on age, income, and asset thresholds. These thresholds are fixed unless increased by local action and have become outdated for many municipalities across the state due to inflation and rising costs for residents and families. Investing in our seniors is more than a debt of gratitude. It's a commitment to Boston's future, said City Councilor Rusty Lucian. I am proud to have led the effort to adopt Clause 41D, helping protect older homeowners today while strengthening the promise that future generations will also be able to age in place, remain rooted, and continue shaping the neighborhoods they call home. Adopting Clause 41D will help preserve property tax relief for Boston's older adult homeowners who are at risk of losing eligibility as inflation affects their income and savings. This order was led and filed by City Councilor Rusty Lucian, co-sponsored by City Councilors Brian Worrell and Ben Weber, and unanimously approved by the Boston City Council. This announcement builds on Mayor Wu and the city's work to address affordability, protect residents and families from rising costs, and provide much-needed relief and assistance to older residents across neighborhoods. Adding an annual cost of living increase will help people stay eligible for the 41C exemption as their Social Security adjusts with inflation, said Emily Shea, Boston's Age Strong Commissioner. This is important because our older residents

0: residents deserve the opportunity to age with dignity in the communities they helped build. The new order will take effect on July 1st, 2027, and applicants can begin to apply with the Taxpayer Referral Assistance Center. Income limits for residents will be posted on the city's assessing department website on July 1st, 2027. Nearly half of Boston's senior homeowners are severely housing cost burdened, paying more than 50% of their income to housing costs. Ultimately, the city of Boston will have the ability to determine the final rate for the fee, collection method, and any exemptions that may exist. Specifically, this order would increase the fixed income with Social Security amounts from $25,980 to $26,687 if single, and from $38,970 to $40,031 if married, and increase total assets from $40,000 to $41,080 if single, and $55,000 to $56,485 if married, and broaden eligibility by replacing the fixed limits with a percentage increase of the CPI. Since 2022, the city has also included an expansion of the senior tax exemption in multiple filed home rule petitions to improve quality of life and protect older Boston residents. Through these efforts, the city has worked to secure expanded property tax relief for low-income seniors by modifying the eligibility criteria for the 41C program and increasing the exemption. These changes, if they were implemented by the state, would provide the city with flexibility to modernize the criteria and provide much-needed and sustainable financial assistance to a vulnerable population. Far too many seniors across Boston struggle with rising property taxes. We deeply appreciate Mayor Wu, Councilor Lujan, and the City Council for doing all they can to expand relief, said Lily Bryan, president of the Boston chapter of the Massachusetts Senior Action Council. Clause 41D will protect seniors from losing access to the help they need by raising the income and asset limits each year to reflect the cost of living. We must now build on this victory to reach more seniors who need help, and we call on the legislature to pass Boston's home rule petitions. This action also builds on Mayor Wu and the city's longstanding efforts to amend state laws to address the housing crisis and provide predictability for residents. Earlier this year, Mayor Wu signed the city's transfer fee home rule petition, a proposal to create a new local funding source for affordable housing. Passed by the Boston City Council on April 15, 2026, the petition is with the state legislature for consideration. The proposal would allow Boston to apply a fee of up to 2% on real estate transactions over $2 million, with the first $2 million exempt to limit impacts on middle-class homeowners. The mayor has advanced similar proposals in 2021 and 2023 and continues to pursue the transfer fee as a tool to help build more affordable housing across Boston. Last year, the city also refiled an expanded residential tax relief package that aimed at providing financial assistance to Boston residents impacted by sharp increases in their property tax bills. The Associates of the Boston Public Library presented an evening of music, poetry, and reflection marking the 250th anniversary of the Declaration of Independence. The Associates of the Boston Public Library presented We Hold These Truths on Thursday, June 25th at the Central Library's Rab Hall, marking the 250th anniversary of the Declaration of Independence with an evening of music, poetry, and reflection. Former Governor Deval Patrick and U.S. Supreme Court Justice Stephen Breyer served as special guest speakers, reading from the Declaration interspersed throughout the program. Their readings framed the evening's artistic performances within the enduring language and ideals of the founding document. The hall was filled with sustained applause at the end of the program, underscoring the impact of the evening's performances and readings. The Central Library's Rap Hall was filled to the brim as audiences gathered for the 8th Annual Pierce Performance Series, featuring newly commissioned music by graduate students from New England Conservatory and Berklee College of Music, created in response to the Declaration's legacy. The Handel and Haydn Society Youth Chorus Ambassador Ensemble performed Lamentations Over Boston by early American composer William Billings. Massachusetts inaugural poet laureate Reggie Gibson performed an original blackout poem drawn from the text of the Declaration of Independence. The event complemented the Boston Public Library's exhibition Declarations, Printing a New Nation, presented by the BPL and the Norman B. Leventhal Map and Education Center, made possible by the Irene Haney Creative Enrichment Fund through the BPL Fund. For the first time ever, the BPL's 8 rare printings of the Declaration are displayed together in a public exhibition on view through September 13, 2026. Now in its 8th year, the Pierce Performance Series is supported by the Harold Whitworth Pierce Charitable Trust and reflects the Associates' commitment to activating the Boston Public Library's special collections through free public programming that connects historical materials with contemporary artists and audiences. Since 1972, the Associates of the Boston Public Library are independent nonprofit, have raised funds to preserve and promote the Boston Public Library's special collections. The Associates hosts many programs, including the Pierce Performance Series, the Alan Andres Writer-in-Residence and Picture Book Writer Fellowship, and 100-Year Book Debate, and the Literary Lights Gala. WU announces new cycle of citywide participatory budgeting initiative. Mayor Michelle WU announced the return of the city's participatory budgeting initiative, Ideas in Action, for its 3rd year. Last year, thousands of residents participated by attending workshops, submitting ideas, and voting to fund 8 innovative projects, which are now moving into implementation. Participatory budgeting is open to all Boston residents, offering the opportunity to help decide how to allocate $2 million of the city's budget by submitting ideas, developing ballot proposals, and voting on their preferred projects. Residents can share their ideas up to July 31st by visiting boston.gov/participate. Participatory budgeting empowers community members to directly shape city investments, from strengthening youth programs and expanding access to community resources, to improve public spaces across Boston, said Mayor Michelle WU. We encourage residents to share their ideas and help shape the investments that will be made in communities across every neighborhood. The Office of Participatory Budgeting will again partner with trusted community-based organizations to support residents in submitting ideas and participating in the process. Residents may share ideas online at participate.boston.gov, via phone by calling 617-635-3059, in person at City Hall and selected BCYF community centers, and by joining idea collection workshops hosted by community partners across Boston. After the idea collection phase, the city will review submissions and work with residents to develop eligible ideas into proposals for a future public vote. Ideas submitted throughout the process also help inform the city's understanding of community priorities and future budget investments. Participatory budgeting is one of the most direct ways residents can help shape how city resources are invested in their communities, said Renato Costello, director of the Office of Participatory Budgeting. Every idea submitted helps us better understand what residents are experiencing, what neighborhoods need, and where public investment can have the greatest impact. As we continue this work, our goal is to make participation simple, accessible, and meaningful for residents of all ages, backgrounds, and neighborhoods. Eligible ideas may include projects that strengthen mental health among Boston youth, expand digital access, support senior residents, improve public spaces, advance food access, enhance parks and recreation, support local economic opportunity, promote health and well-being, and address neighborhood needs across Boston. Residents may participate by submitting project ideas online at participate.boston.gov, calling and recording ideas through the multilingual participatory budgeting phone line at 617-635-3059, visiting City Hall or selected BCYF community centers, attending in-person idea collection workshops organized by nonprofit organizations throughout the city. More information can be found at boston.gov/participate. The timeline for Ideas in Action Idea Collection July 2026 proposal development is October through December 2026. Voting will take place in January and February 2027. Funding and implementing winning ideas will be in spring of 2027. Ideas in Action started as a community effort, which led Boston voters to approve a ballot measure in the 2021 municipal election, creating the Office of Participatory Budgeting. The ordinance establishing the office was adopted by Mayor WU and the City Council in the spring of 2023. Neighbor Health convenes statewide leaders to advance maternal health equity. NeighborHealth brought together elected officials, clinicians, maternal health advocates, and community leaders at the Massachusetts State House on Wednesday, June 24, 2026, for Community Maternal Health, Strengthening the Delivery of Care, a forum focused on identifying community-driven solutions to improve maternal health care outcomes for families and reduce inequities across Massachusetts. Led by Mimi Gardner, MPH, LICSW, Vice President and Chief of Community Partnerships and Health Impact at NeighborHealth, and sponsored by Massachusetts Senator Liz Miranda, the event addressed persistent challenges in maternal and perinatal health, including rising rates of severe maternal morbidity, SMM, and inequities across race, geography, and socioeconomic status. Throughout the morning, speakers highlighted actionable strategies to strengthen care delivery, expand access, and ensure more equitable outcomes across the Commonwealth. This important conversation honors the voices of birthing people across Massachusetts, whose experiences continue to guide this work, said Gardner. Together, doulas, midwives, public health leaders, and policymakers are advancing solutions to ensure every family is heard, valued, and supported with care they deserve. Participants also reviewed community-informed recommendations aligned with ongoing legislative priorities, including strengthening the maternal health workforce and advancing reimbursement pathways for doulas and midwives to support safe, respectful, and equitable care. The convening featured remarks and participation from local and statewide leaders, including Senator Liz Miranda, 2nd Suffolk District, Massachusetts, State Representative Marjorie Decker, Dr. Kiami Mahania, Massachusetts Secretary of Health and Human Services, Dr. Basola Ajikudo, Commissioner of Public Health and Executive Director of the Boston Public Health Commission, Michael Curry, President and CEO of the Massachusetts League of Community Health Centers, Dr. Nidimaka Amuda Anukaga, Center for Maternal Health Advancement at Tufts University. We know the disparities, we know the data, we know the solutions. The question is, what will it take to fully commit to maternal health equity? Said Senator Miranda. Black and brown women continue to face unacceptable barriers to safe and respectful care. If we are serious about changing outcomes, we must invest in community-led solutions, listen to those most impacted, and ensure that equity is at the center of every policy decision we make. Every mother deserves dignity, and together we can build a system that truly listens and cares, said Dr. Amuda Anukaga. By leading with equity and compassion, we can create a future where every family thrives, rooted in justice and joy. The event underscored the importance of community-led solutions in shaping policy, fostering alignment between community priorities and state-level efforts to advance maternal health equity for families across Massachusetts. NeighborHealth continues to lead this work through innovative community-centered models of care and partnerships that expand access and strengthen maternal health services across the Commonwealth. Zoomix announces 2026 summer concert series. Zoomix, a local nonprofit providing creative opportunities for young people through music and technology, will kick off its annual summer concert series on Sunday, July 12th in Pierce Park. The first concert coincides with Zoomix's annual Walk for Music, a major fundraiser and joyful celebration of the Zoomix community, and the launch of Eastie Weeks, the annual celebration of cultural and musical heritage and organizations in the East Boston neighborhood. Local Eastie band Don't Be Denied will headline the July 12th show with an opening set by the Zoomix Youth Ensemble. The summer concert series highlights local professional musicians showcasing a vast array of genres. The July lineup this year includes a youth showcase on July 19th, featuring student bands from Zoomix and fellow East Boston-based music nonprofit Moab. Musicians headlining in August include Latin jazz and folk artist Manuela Sanchez Gubert on August 2nd, Zoe Knight and Mythical Beasts on August 9th, and Club de Elf on August 16th. The final show on August 23rd will feature Zoomix's African drumming ensemble Rhythms of Ghana, opening for local musical adventure K2, which blends the music of several Greater Boston-based denizens of the African music scene with roots in Ghana and Mozambique. We're so excited to welcome the community to our summer concerts this year, said Madeline Stasinski, co-founder and executive director of Zoomix. As we continue to celebrate our 35th anniversary, we're thrilled to showcase great local talent, including our student musicians and sound techs. Anyone is welcome to join us. All family-friendly concerts will take place from 6 to 8 p.m. at Pierce Park, which is located at 95 Marginal Street in East Boston. The concerts will open with young musicians from Zumix's programs. Zumix Summer Concert Series is presented with support from the East Boston Foundation and the Massachusetts Cultural Council.
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2: Here's the forecast for the Boston and South Shore area on the Talking Information Center from the National Weather Service. For today, partly sunny and hot, temperatures near 90. A pop-up thunderstorm is not out of the question. Overnight clouds move in, temperatures dropping to the mid-60s. Clouds part by morning, not as hot on Saturday, temperatures in the lower 80s. The sun rose this morning at 5:18, setting at 8:22 this evening. Stay tuned for more heading your way next on the Talking Information Center.
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0: Hi, everyone. Today we're going to be reading the Everett Independent. This edition is from Wednesday, July 8th, 2026. Tom Ambrosino, one of the most influential municipal leaders in the history of two communities, Revere and Chelsea, has announced that he will be retiring as the court administrator of the Massachusetts Trial Court. Ambrosino said he notified court personnel that he will be retiring in the fall. "I haven't yet submitted my paperwork to the state, but it's sitting on my desk, ready to be hand-delivered. I'll probably retire sometime in September." From his office at the John Adams Courthouse in Boston, Ambrosino had a major responsibility in the Massachusetts judicial system. He oversaw 94 courts and 6,500 court employees. "It definitely was an interesting job, but it's time to go," said Ambrosino. "I've been here 3.5 years." Prior to his job in the courts, Ambrosino served as city manager of Chelsea for 7.5 years. He was previously the mayor of Revere for 12 years, following 4 years as a councillor at large and 6 years as a school committee member. "I have great memories of my years in Revere and Chelsea," said Ambrosino. "We accomplished a lot of good things." Ambrosino, who will turn 65 years old in November, still holds a special connection to Revere. His daughter, Alexandra Ambrosino Nader, is a teacher at the Hill Elementary School. Ambrosino is a 1979 graduate of Revere High School, where he was an outstanding student and a member of the National Honor Society. One of his favorite educators was Carol Tai, who has often praised Ambrosino for his academic excellence and studiousness. "She was my 10th grade English teacher," Ambrosino noted of Tai, who would later become the superintendent of schools and serve on the school committee. Ambrosino went on to attend Boston University, graduating in 1983. He continued his education at Harvard Law School, earning his Juris JD degree in 1986. Ambrosino said of his distinguished career, "I will miss public service, but it's been 37 years. It's been a long time. I feel proud of my career. I did my best, that's for sure." Ambrosino said he and his longtime partner, Lori Giardella, intend to do a lot of traveling in his retirement years. But Ambrosino added that he hopes to eventually work in another field. "I hope it's not the end," said Ambrosino. "I really would like to do something else, but I'm not sure what. I don't want to really stop working. It's time to retire from state government." Revere Mayor Patrick Keefe, City Councilor President Anthony Zambudo, and Representatives Jessica Giannino and Jeff Turco led a tremendous tribute from city and state officials to Ambrosino's career. Everett and Revere target Shoppers helping fund Boston charities. Shoppers at the Revere and Everett Target stores can help several Boston nonprofits as the department store chain kicks off its annual charitable drive that directs a portion of sales to community organizations. Starting July 1st, Target guests across Massachusetts, including at the Revere and Everett locations, can vote to have funding directed to a variety of organizations, including several in Boston. Among the charities benefiting from the Target Circle Community Giving Program, which kicked off on July 1st, are Boston Scores in East Boston and Breaktime United, Inc. and Revolutionary Spaces, both in Boston. Boston Scores is a nonprofit designed to inspire youth to lead healthy lives, be engaged students, and have the confidence and character to make a difference in their world. Breaktime United is a Boston-based nonprofit dedicated to ending young adult homelessness through purposeful employment and empowerment. Revolutionary Spaces is a nonprofit that utilizes historic Old South Meeting House and Old State House in Boston to host discussions about democracy and the American experience. Every time a Massachusetts customer shops, they earn a vote to help direct Target's corporate giving to nonprofits operating right here in our backyard. Local organizations like the Literacy Center in Attleboro have received more than $1,500 from these community-driven votes. Target Circle gave the Literacy Center the chance to reach a much wider audience than we could ever alone, said Ashley Walsh, Director of Development for the Literacy Center, a nonprofit that supports adult education. "Thanks to Target Circle members' generosity, we were able to serve over 700 English language learners and their families this year as they worked toward self-sufficiency, all at no cost to them. The Literacy Center relies entirely on programs and individual donations to keep their doors open, and partners like Target Circle help to expand our reach and make our work possible." Target's charity drive is in conjunction with the upcoming back-to-school season, which features Target's most design-forward brand partnerships ever. 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Over time, exclusive sports lifestyle backpacks and lunch accessories starting at $24.99, and a Wallace and Cat and Jack playful backpacks, water bottles, and bag charms priced between $3 and $25. Target Circle Community Giving Program awards $7 million annually to selected nonprofits across the United States. The program has awarded more than $42 million to nearly 8,000 charities selected by Target Circle customers. Everett selected for statewide bike share program to help older adults ride with confidence. The city of Everett has been selected as one of just three Massachusetts communities to participate in a new bike share education program designed to help adults ages 50 and older build confidence using bicycles and local bike share services. Made possible through an AARP Community Challenge flagship grant awarded to the Massachusetts Department of Transportation, MassDOT, the Golden Gears program will provide Everett residents with free, hands-on instruction, guided rides, and peer support to encourage safe, comfortable use of bike shares and other active transportation options. Everett joins Worcester and Springfield as the inaugural host communities for the Golden Gears program. Participants will take part in a free two-day confidence clinic that includes basic riding instruction, bicycle safety education, access to riding equipment, and bike share passes. The program will also feature guided group rides and community conversations where participants can share their experiences and learn from fellow riders. Creating transportation options is only part of the equation. We also need programs that help people feel confident taking advantage of them, said Mayor Robert J. Van Kampen. This initiative gives older adults the support and encouragement they need to try bike share, stay active, and remain connected to their community. We're proud that Everett was selected for this program and grateful for the opportunity to bring these resources directly to our residents. The program is intended for older adults who are interested in biking but may be hesitant to get started. Through classroom instruction, hands-on practice, and guided rides, participants will gain the skills and confidence needed to safely use bike share as a convenient option for recreation, exercise, and local transportation. This program is intentionally practical, said Christopher Carter, MassDOT Chief Innovation Officer. It is about meeting people where they are, answering questions, providing hands-on support, and helping older adults feel comfortable and confident using available transportation options that may be less familiar to them. BikeShare can be a convenient and affordable way to connect to trails, transit, local destinations, and community life, and we want more people to feel empowered to use it. The initiative builds on an ongoing investment in safer, more accessible transportation throughout Massachusetts while helping older adults take advantage of expanding micromobility options in their communities. In addition to the confidence clinics, the program will include educational resources, participant feedback, and outreach materials that can serve as a model for communities across the Commonwealth. More information about clinic dates, registration, and eligibility will be announced as it becomes available. Enjoy the Tall Ships. The return of the Tall Ships to Boston Harbor this coming weekend will place a spectacular exclamation point to the celebration of America's 250th anniversary. The international fleet of vessels will arrive in Boston Outer Harbor beginning Thursday and into Friday, where they will anchor in Broad Sound ahead of the parade of sail on Saturday. The ships that anchor will be plainly visible from the shores of Lynn, Revere, and Winthrop, transforming the Outer Harbor into a seascape of masts that will evoke the 18th century. Then, on Saturday morning, starting at 9 o'clock, the ships will unfurl their sails and proceed into the inner harbor past Deer Island and Castle Island. Led by Old Ironsides, the USS Constitution, the parade will sail past the entire Boston waterfront, including East Boston, the North End, and Charlestown, with Admirals Hill and Chelsea offering longer distance views at the ship's turnaround before heading to their berths. The ships will be open to the public for boarding throughout the week, providing a unique opportunity to experience the inner workings of these majestic vessels, which will include the Amerigo Vespucci in Italy, the Juan Sebastian del Elcano from Spain, Cisne Branco from Brazil, Blue Nose 2 from Canada, and Dar Mlotzi from Poland. Fireworks displays on the evenings of Saturday, July 11th and Wednesday, July 15th will light up the harbor beginning at 9:15 p.m. We vividly recall the first visit of the Tall Ships in 1976 for America's 200th anniversary. We have no doubt that for young and old alike, the visit of the Tall Ships this week will create memories that will last a lifetime. It had been a great World Cup until. The World Cup has been a wonderful event, enjoyed by soccer fans and non-fans alike. The games have been incredibly exciting, especially in the first knockout round, where underdog teams have pushed the giants of the sports to the limit. Until recently, the tournament also had been devoid of politics. The influx of international fans into our American host cities, including Boston, have created a degree of harmony and goodwill that is seldom seen in the world today. However, that all changed this past week. American government officials took it upon themselves to intervene with FIFA to lift the automatic one-game suspension of a star U.S. player who has received a red card in his previous match. The sequence of events that led to the player's reinstatement from Monday's match with Belgium has cast a pall over the integrity of the tournament. FIFA, by suspending its own suspension, has shown itself to be just as subject to backroom influence as it has been in the past. Meanwhile, U.S. officials have shown themselves to be ruthlessly craven in the pursuit of winning. Ultimately, the real losers amidst all of the shenanigans are the American players. Their superb showing throughout the tournament, despite Monday's 4-1 loss to Belgium, will be forever overshadowed by this crass manipulation of the rules by FIFA and U.S. officials. The Everett Independent Independent Forum. City of Everett announces conclusion of ARPA-funded community meal program. The City of Everett announced its ARPA-funded community meal program will conclude on August 31st, 2026, as the federal funding that made the program possible comes to an end. Since its launch 6 years ago, the program has provided meals to approximately 400 residents each week, offering reliable food assistance to seniors and other community members in need. The initiative was funded through the Federal American Rescue Plan Act, ARPA, which provided temporary funding to support communities recovering from the COVID-19 pandemic. With the expiration of ARPA funding, the city is no longer able to continue operating the program. This program has touched the lives of so many Everett residents over the past 6 years, said Mayor Robert J. Van Kampen. We are thankful to the dedicated city staff, community partners, and residents who helped make it such a success. Now our priority is making sure participants know where they can turn for continued support. The city also extends its sincere appreciation to the staff from the mayor's office, elder services, and the inspectional services department, whose efforts helped operate the program, as well as the many residents who participated throughout the years. The city recognizes that this change may be difficult for some residents and is committed to helping participants transition to other available food assistance programs. Residents seeking assistance are encouraged to contact the Connolly Center at 617-394-2323 or Mystic Valley Elder Services at 781-324-7705. These organizations can help connect residents with services such as Meals on Wheels, community meal and food programs, and other available resources. For residents who may have difficulty traveling, transportation assistance may also be available throughout the city's new van service. The city remains committed to ensuring residents continue to receive the support and services they need, and thanks all participants for allowing the program to serve them over the past 6 years. International Sand Sculpting Festival returns for 22nd year with Boston Welcomes the World theme. The Revere Beach International Sand Sculpting Festival is back. Now entering its 22nd year, the highly anticipated summer event will take over the shores of America's first public beach from July 17th to July 19th. This year's festival theme is Boston Welcomes the World, bringing together artistry, culture, and community for a weekend filled with art from master sand sculptors and family fun. The main attraction will feature an extraordinary display of skill as 10 master sand sculptors from across the world compete for prize money. These exceptionally talented artists will transform the sand into awe-inspiring creations, drawing hundreds of thousands to Revere Beach over the 3-day course. Historically drawing crowds that can exceed 500,000 people, the festival offers much more than just world-class art. Beyond the sand sculptures, the event features over 50 food vendors, food trucks and exhibitors, interactive activities, amusement rides, fireworks, and a vibrant atmosphere. The spectacular fireworks display is scheduled to light up the sky over the water on Saturday night at 9 p.m. The event is organized by the Revere Beach Partnership, 501c3 nonprofit organization that was established in 2001. Made up of a volunteer board that shares a love for Revere and Revere Beach, the partnership's mission is to preserve and enhance America's first public beach for the enjoyment of all. We can't wait to see everyone at the beach this summer for the 22nd year of the International Sand Sculpting Festival. Organizers shared in a statement, "We invite you to join us July 17th to 19th on Revere Beach for an experience you'll never forget. Because of the massive crowds expected, automobile traffic in the surrounding area will be heavily congested and parking will be extremely limited. Attendees are highly encouraged to use public transportation. The MBTA's Blue Line offers two convenient stops, Wonderland and Revere Beach stations, making it by far the best choice for festival goers traveling to the beach. Event details at a glance. Dates, Friday, July 17th through Sunday, July 19th. Hours, Friday and Saturday from 10 a.m. to 10 p.m., Sunday from 10 a.m. to 8 p.m. For more information or to donate, please visit reverebeachpartnership.com or rbissf.com. Neighbor Health brought together elected officials, clinicians, maternal health advocates, and community leaders at the Massachusetts State House on Wednesday, June 24, 2026, for Community Maternal Health, Strengthening the Delivery of Care, a forum focused on identifying community-driven solutions to improve maternal health care outcomes for families and reduce inequities across Massachusetts. Led by Mimi Gardner, MPH, LICSW, Vice President and Chief of Community Partnerships and Health Impact at NeighborHealth, and sponsored by Massachusetts Senator Liz Miranda, the event addressed persistent challenges in maternal and perinatal health, including rising rates of severe maternal morbidity, SMM, and inequities across race, geography, and socioeconomic status. Throughout the morning, speakers highlighted actionable strategies to strengthen care delivery, expand access, and ensure more equitable outcomes across the Commonwealth. This important conversation honors the voices of birthing people across Massachusetts, whose experiences continue to guide this work, said Gardner. Together, doulas, midwives, public health leaders, and policymakers are advancing solutions to ensure every family is heard, valued, and supported with care they deserve. Participants also reviewed community-informed recommendations aligned with ongoing legislative priorities, including strengthening the maternal health workforce and advancing reimbursement pathways for doulas and midwives to support safe, respectful, and equitable care. The convening featured remarks and participation from local and statewide leaders, including Senator Liz Miranda, 2nd Suffolk District, Massachusetts, State Representative Marjorie Decker, Dr. Kiami Mahania, Massachusetts Secretary of Health and Human Services, Dr. Basola Ajikudo, Commissioner of Public Health and Executive Director of the Boston Public Health Commission, Michael Curry, President and CEO of the Massachusetts League of Community Health Centers, Dr. Nidimaka Amuda Anukaga, Center for Maternal Health Advancement at Tufts University. We know the disparities, we know the data, we know the solutions. The question is, what will it take to fully commit to maternal health equity? Said Senator Miranda. Black and brown women continue to face unacceptable barriers to safe and respectful care. If we are serious about changing outcomes, we must invest in community-led solutions, listen to those most impacted, and ensure that equity is at the center of every policy decision we make. Every mother deserves dignity, and together we can build a system that truly listens and cares, said Dr. Amuda Anukaga. By leading with equity and compassion, we can create a future where every family thrives, rooted in justice and joy. The event underscored the importance of community-led solutions in shaping policy, fostering alignment between community priorities and state-level efforts to advance maternal health equity for families across Massachusetts. NeighborHealth continues to lead this work through innovative community-centered models of care and partnerships that expand access and strengthen maternal health services across the Commonwealth. Greenroots, Mass Audubon, TND, celebrate acquisition of Forbes site on Chelsea Creek. Greenroots, Mass Audubon, and the neighborhood developers celebrated the acquisition of the Forbes site at the property on Monday morning, marking a significant milestone in a collaborative effort to transform the property into a vibrant community asset. Together, the three organizations envision a climate-resilient waterfront destination that expands public access to the Chelsea waterfront while creating much-needed open space, affordable homes, community service, nature-based programming, and opportunities for future generations to connect with nature and one another. In March, Mass Audubon officially took ownership of 18 acres 11 months after the Superior Court approved the initial offer for the property. The site of the former Forbes Lithograph Manufacturing Company was placed in receivership at the request of the City of Chelsea in late 2024, a legal step that opened a window of opportunity for the partnership to actively pursue the acquisition of the property. In the decades before the acquisition and partnership between the three organizations, the Forbes site was on the cusp of major residential development from foreign developers and suffered a major 9-alarm fire in 2024. The speakers on Monday noted that the property is now on track to addressing some of the biggest needs for Chelsea residents, from affordable housing to waterfront access to environmental resiliency. The abandoned industrial site will be rejuvenated to provide open space and waterfront access, increase climate resiliency, and provide up to 225 units of affordable housing. When the project is ready to be open to the public, the community will be able to access nature-based programming, camps for kids, urban bird walks, community events, and recreational opportunities such as hiking and kayaking, where Chelsea Creek and Mill Creek converge. Today, we celebrate this win for the community of Chelsea with the community of Chelsea because the community is resilient beyond comparison, said Greenroots Executive Director Roseanne Bongiovanni. When I went fishing here for the first time, I had to trespass to get here. And now, through this partnership, Chelsea kids will never have to trespass again to access the Chelsea Creek waterfront. Bongiovanni said that the development and protection of the Forbes site is something that has always been on her Greenroots radar. It is an incredible habitat, and it is really awesome to have it. So it was like, if we could ever, wouldn't that be amazing, she said, and here we are today. The initial purchase price of $8 million serves as a down payment for this multi-year, multi-million dollar project. The total cost, including real estate, environmental testing, planning and design, and construction, will run an estimated $68 million, according to the project partners. Those project partners, along with the Chelsea officials, are pursuing a variety of state, federal, and grant funding, including a federal $850,000 Mystic River Watershed Communities grant, while simultaneously raising private funds and donations. This is a crucial milestone on a once-in-a-lifetime project that will be a national model of urban waterfront redevelopment, said Mass Audubon President and CEO David O'Neill. Communities like Chelsea have been overlooked and stripped of so many of the positive benefits that nature and green spaces bring, which is why we're dedicated to and passionate about bringing accessible open space to one of the most densely packed municipalities in the Commonwealth. The Neighborhood Developers Executive Director Raphael Mares said the project provides a number of things the city needs. Chelsea is an amazing city, and we deserve more green space. We deserve more affordable housing. It makes the neighborhood more climate resilient, so all of that can be done in one space at one time, right now, said Mares. Mares said that by creating homes alongside open space, the Forbes development can help ensure that Chelsea residents who have deep roots in the city can remain part of its future, while also expanding access to the waterfront to everyone. The event, also attended by Senator Sal DiDomenico, Representative Judith Garcia, and Rebecca Tepper, Secretary of the Massachusetts Executive Office of Energy and Environmental Affairs, all three of whom had a hand in its securing over $3.5 million in funding for Chelsea Creek Sanctuary. It's been 20 years since it has been a blighted site, and all of a sudden, here come three organizations that have proven themselves able to get things done, said Garcia. They said, you know what? We can open the space, and we can make it a sanctuary, and we can build 225 affordable homes, and I think this is what our residents are clamoring for. As a state representative, Garcia said two of the biggest issues she hears about from constituents are housing affordability and access to green space. DiDomenico said the project is transformational and generational for Chelsea and the region. When you have a blighted site that was very, very hard to acquire and turn into something spectacular for the community, affordable housing and activating this part of the waterfront that has been largely forgotten, she said. So now we are going to clean up this land, create affordable housing, activate this land for young people and senior people. So it really is a special, special day. Governor Healey proclaims July 5th through 11th as Hurricane Preparedness Week. To encourage residents to prepare for tropical storms and hurricanes, Governor Moore Healey has proclaimed July 5th to July 11th, 2026 as Hurricane Preparedness Week in Massachusetts. During this week-long initiative, the Massachusetts Emergency Management Agency, MEMA, will share informational resources to help individuals, families, businesses, and municipalities protect life and property before, during, and after a tropical storm or hurricane. Preparing before a storm is one of the best ways to keep yourself, your family, and your community safe, said Governor Maura Healey. Hurricanes and tropical storms can impact every part of Massachusetts, so whether you live on the coast or farther inland, now is the time to make a plan, build an emergency kit, and stay informed. Taking a few simple steps today can make a big difference when severe weather strikes. Strong communities are built on preparation, said Lieutenant Governor Kim Driscoll. By taking time now to prepare for hurricane season, we're helping ensure our families, neighborhoods, and first responders are ready to respond when severe weather threatens. The Atlantic hurricane season runs from June 1st to November 30th each year. The National Oceanic and Atmospheric Administration, or NOAA, forecasters at the Climate Prediction Center anticipate a below-normal 2026 Atlantic hurricane season, with a range of 8 to 14 named storms, including 1 to 3 major hurricanes. An average season has 14 named storms with 7 hurricanes, including 3 major hurricanes. Preparing for hurricanes is a shared responsibility, said Public Safety and Security Secretary Gina Kwan. Our public safety agencies work year-round with state, local, and federal partners to prepare for severe weather, and we encourage every resident to take steps now to be ready. Being informed and having a plan in place before a storm arrives helps keep families and communities safe. Ahead of peak hurricane season, MEMA has expanded public outreach by sharing hurricane safety tips online, distributing multilingual preparedness toolkits to emergency management directors statewide, and partnering with MassDOT to display preparedness messaging on digital billboards.
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20: It's Scott, and I am reading the most recent edition of the weekly Lynn Journal. And let's begin with a story about the motorcycle unit returning to the Lynn Police Department. The bikes are back in town. After an absence of a quarter century, the Lynn Police Department motorcycle unit has returned with 7 officers and 2 bikes, providing the department and the city with increased protection and visibility. The motorcycle unit adds a highly visible patrol resource that can move more effectively through congested areas and strengthen public engagement. Chief Chris Reddy said, "This unit supports traffic enforcement, road safety initiatives, and community outreach and education. It also serves as an important security resource at public gatherings and ceremonial events," the chief said. He credited Captain Michael Kimmick with overseeing the return of the motorcycle unit. The officers who comprise the unit are part of the patrol division, with the commanding officer of their tour having the ability to assign them to the bike on any given shift. The officers in that unit must complete at least 40 hours of training to be certified and 80 hours to be certified by the Northeastern Massachusetts Law Enforcement Council. According to those who have done it, it is a grind, to say the least. "It's a very tough course," said Officer Chris Sanjuno, who has been with the unit since it was reinstated last summer. "It's like having a little car in your hands, and you have to be able to maneuver it into some small spaces." Being able to drop and pick up the 800-pound motorcycle requires significant physical strength. That's one of the reasons less than half of the officers who take the certification course actually end up passing it. "You need to be in sync with the bike," said Officer Konstantin Zozika, who completed the certification this spring. "You've got to be able to ride low and control an 800-pound machine going 5 miles an hour." The unit serves a dual purpose. It provides an extra layer of public safety combined with increased visibility and community engagement. Mayor Jared Nicholson said, "We're excited to be reinstating the motorcycle unit. Promoting community engagement with public safety is important, and we appreciate the ways in which our motorcycle unit will be able to do that thanks to this investment, the police department's initiative, and the skill and effort of the officers in the unit." Chief Reddy said the bikes give officers a better chance to engage residents than if they were riding in a patrol car. "It's easier for them to stop and interact," he said. "Officers are more approachable. People enjoy seeing the motorcycles out there. It's been well received internally and in the community. This is a resource that is standard for police department like ours. It is standard for a police department of our size. It provides real benefits." And the chief said the department leased the 2 motorcycles for 3 years. "People smile when they see us," Zozuska said. "We can be stewards for the police department. The general public loves to see us out there." Our next story is about legal representation for the immigrant population. The city of Lynn and the People's Budget Coalition have announced a partnership, Northeast Justice Center, a subsidiary of Northeast Legal Aid, to significantly increase legal representation for immigrants in Lynn. The city is allocating $65,000 in American Rescue Plan Act funding that was previously allocated and not spent to be used as seed money to secure much-needed legal capacity from the NLANJC. Working directly with grassroots organizers, these legal resources will help Lynn residents better understand their legal situation and make the best decisions for their families. The additional capacity is necessitated by an extended period of detentions and deportations in the city and in the region. Lynn and the People's Budget Coalition released a joint statement that reads, "It is clear that defending our legal institutions and access to due process is more urgent than ever. We've seen our city targeted by the federal government as a result of racial profiling. All of us need to stand together. We are one city, and we must be united." The city and the People's Budget Coalition also have agreed to work collaboratively to try to raise additional funding from philanthropic sources, with a goal of $150,000, which would add longevity to the project as well as expand on its initial success. We've been standing with our immigrant residents throughout this federal overreach and are excited to partner with advocacy groups on this important initiative, said Mayor Jared Nicholson. The ARPA funding allocation, which exists outside the municipal budget, needs to be spent by the end of this year and is therefore a good fit given the urgency of the need for these services. We are committed to continuing to identify funding sources for this cause. We're glad to be able to work together with the mayor and the city council in this key moment to pursue meeting the urgent need for increased local legal support capacity. That's an important part of our broader ongoing fight to protect Lynn's immigrant communities, said Celi de la Cruz, a core member of the Comité Nueva Primavera. Yuri Sanchez-Rijo, an organizer with Neighbor to Neighbor, said, "We will continue to show up, organize, and speak out to fight for the safety and dignity of our diverse community. This is an important step, but there is much more work ahead that needs to be done." Organizers from Nueva Primavera and the Lynn LUCE Immigrant Justice Hub will work and dignity of our diverse community. This is an important step, but there is much more work ahead that needs to be done. Organizers from Nueva

early in the funeral mass that Jerry Waldron was a, quote, remarkable man. Reverend Ritt continued to extol him by saying, "Today we're here to thank God for the gift of Jerry's life and to celebrate it. As I was reviewing Jerry's life, it seems to me there's a common thread in his life. It's service to others. Just think, he served his country in the U.S. Army during Vietnam. He served the city of Lynn as a teacher and a counselor of young people. He served in the Ancient Order of Hibernians and as a coach and mentor in the city Babe Ruth League." Reverend Ritt said he held many jobs and many positions, served many people in life, but none more important to him than his wife and children and grandchildren. Gerald Jerry Waldron, a beloved English and social studies teacher and guidance counselor in the Lynn School District from 1972 to 2005, and a highly successful Babe Ruth League coach and mentor to his players, died on June 24th following a brief illness at the age of 82. Suzanne Sue Waldron, speaking on behalf of the family, including her four siblings, Wendy, Melissa, Katie, and Jeff, delivered a eulogy about her father's full and meaningful life, a life, she said, that was rooted in family, friendship, and community. She showed some of the glorious humor of her father, noting that it feels somewhat ironic that services are being held here in Lynn. "Forgive me, Father, but the only positive thing our dad would ever say about Lynnfield was, well, at least there's a bus that will take you from Lynnfield back to West Lynn." "Dad loved Lynn," Sue said. "It was where he grew up, on Deer Park, where he raised a fair amount of hell in his youth, and later where he raised his own family, on Purdon Avenue." Sue Waldron shined the spotlight deservedly on her amazing parents, Jerry and Doris, in a message of love. She said, "Mom and Dad built a beautiful life together over 54 years of marriage, a life that was filled with family and love. There was never any doubt how much Dad loved Mom or how much he loved his kids and grandchildren. He was present in all of our lives in the way that mattered most, steadily and wholeheartedly. He coached and was our biggest fan. He showed up to countless baseball, softball, and basketball games." She told of her father's fledgling golf game, discovering a real love of golf later in life. And though his shots could be erratic at times, she said that what he loved more was the camaraderie that came with it. "Jimmy Dakin once told my brother that if you golfed 18 holes with my dad, you'd hear 18 different stories. He loved to talk, to tell stories, to laugh, to show up, and to be surrounded by people who mattered most to him," Sue said. "He was loyal, funny, very opinionated, and deeply devoted to family and friends." Concluding her tribute, a Grand Slam home run, if you may, to a loyal Linner who was loved by all, Sue Waldron said, "Dad, we love you very much, and we know you are in a much better place, where you can eat as many hot dogs, baked potatoes, and liver and onions as you want." Former Lynn Superintendent of Schools Nick Costin said Waldron lived a wonderful life. "Jerry," he said, "was one of the best human beings that you could ever meet. He was ethical, moral, just a tremendous role model for kids, a great teacher and guidance counselor. He was a great teammate and a great friend, just a wonderful person. And the most important thing, he was a great family man. The most important thing to him was his family." Former Lynn School Administrator Warren White, who worked with Jerry Waldron at Breed Junior High, said his admiration for him was biased on his personal and professional, based on his personal and professional relationships. "Jerry Waldron was a personal friend of mine," White said. "As a kid growing up, he was one of the older ones in the neighborhood, and he was respected by all. He had great leadership skills. I had the opportunity to work with him as the principal at Breed, where he was a guidance counselor. He did a terrific job. The students loved him. He always found opportunities to let kids shine." And White recalled how Waldron stepped up and organized all the observances for veterans at the school.
He ran all the veterans.

0: Day and Memorial Day assemblies and did an outstanding job with the tech ed people. They were a heck of a team, White said. People would come from all over to these assemblies, honoring veterans, letting kids know how important their service to the country was. The kids came first with Jerry Waldron, White said. He was that kind of guy. Also paying tribute to Waldron were former Linn Tech principal and college football official Bart Conlon and local business owner and philanthropist David Solomini, who, with many others, enjoyed Mr. Waldron's majestic companionship in the weekly Shoe City Golf League at Gannon. Everyone seems to have a special memory of this outstanding coach and gentleman who was known widely as a terrific storyteller. We remember how a sports reporter from the Linn Item traveled to Brattleboro, Vermont in 1992 to cover Mr. Waldron's Eastern Massachusetts championship team that was playing in the New England Babe Ruth Finals. Though he was totally immersed in preparation for what was one of the biggest games in Linn youth baseball history, Waldron left his post and began walking to the other side of the diamond. Once there, he approached the reporter and said simply, "Thank you for being here for our boys." That gesture of gratitude and kindness has never been forgotten by this particular writer. Nor has Mr. Waldron's brilliant coaching, his superior knowledge of baseball, and the perfect manner in which he coached his son, Jeff. It was clear at that point in his Babe Ruth baseball career that Jeff was a standout among a team of all-stars and was headed to greater heights in the sport. With his keen eye for talent, Mr. Waldron certainly knew that his son had special gifts and amazing potential, but he never bragged or sought special recognition for his son. He treated all the players on his teams like they were his own sons. Buoyed by the love and support of his father, Jerry and his mother Doris and his sisters, Jeff, as outstanding a person off the field as he was on, achieved so much during his baseball career. After a superb multi-sport career in high school, Jeff Waldron excelled in Division I baseball at Boston College, where he is an inductee in the school's Hall of Fame. He realized the dream of every baseball player by being drafted, twice actually, by Major League Baseball teams and playing professionally. He carried on his father's legacy in the field of education at Masconomet Regional High School. Mr. Jerry Waldron has coached his last game. The inspiring message that his three grandchildren, Sadie, Wes, and Max, will always have, the remembrance they will hold dearly, just as the Reverend Ritt told the assemblage last Wednesday, their grandfather was indeed a remarkable man. Thank you, Jerry Waldron, for all you did for others. You made Linn a better place. Former superintendent of schools Nick Costin said Mr. Waldron lived a wonderful life. Former principal Warren White said his admiration was well deserved. The Agganis Foundation has chosen its 2026 scholarship recipients, with 12 student athletes, to receive a total of $90,000 over the next 4 years. Named for legendary Linn athlete Harry Agganis, the foundation has been awarding scholarships in his name since 1958. Including this year's recipients, the foundation has given more than $2.6 million to more than 1,000 student athletes. This year's scholarship winners come from 9 high schools and 5 communities. Selected from a group of more than 130 applicants, they're attending prestigious colleges including Amherst, Bates, Cornell, Johns Hopkins, and Tufts. Scholarship recipients receive $2,000 per year each year that they are in college. There is also a President's Scholarship, which is a one-time $2,000 award. We're proud to recognize another group of outstanding student athletes, said Agganis Foundation President John Meklis. The foundation takes great pride in honoring the legacy of Harry Agganis by presenting scholarships each year in his name. There are 3 endowed scholarships named for George D. Baracus, Thomas L. DeMarcus, and Attorney Charles DeMarcus. This year, the foundation's Board of Trustees voted to add an 11th scholarship named for Paul Halloran, the longtime executive director of the Aganis All-Star Games, who has been affiliated with the foundation since first covering the football game as a Lynn Daly Item sports writer in 1985. The Aganis Foundation Scholarship is open to students who live or attend school in Lynn, Linfield, Marblehead, Nahant, Peabody, Saugus, Swampscott, or Salem. Applicants must play an MIAA-recognized varsity sport and have been accepted to a four-year college. Applications are graded on academics, athletics, and extracurricular activities by a nine-member scholarship committee that includes school superintendents, principals, athletic directors, and coaches. The scholarship committee continues to be impressed with the quality of applicants we receive from across the North Shore every year, said David Angiramo, chair of the committee. Not only are these students getting the job done in the classroom and on the field, he said, they're also making a difference in their schools and in their greater communities. The Aganis All-Star Game will be played in Lynn, as it always is. Since 1955, the Aganis Foundation has awarded those 1,000 scholarships totaling more than $2.6 million. Here are the award winners for this year. Callie Allaire, a student at St. Mary's who is attending Vanderbilt University. PKH Ewan Ewan, a student at Lynn Tech who is attending Cornell University. Sydney Ball, a student at Marblehead High School who is attending Temple University. Joseph Beato, a student at Kipp Academy, is attending Rice University. Elizabeth Betancourt, a student at Marblehead University, Marblehead High School, is attending Johns Hopkins University. Nico Croft of Swampscott High School is attending the University of Michigan. Cameron Dunn, a student at St. Mary's, is attending Stonehill College. Micah Hashikawa, a student at St. Mary's, is attending the University of Michigan. Madison McHale, a Lynn English student, is bound for Salem State University. Samuel Phelps, a St. Mary's student, is headed for Tufts University. And Mia Silva, a Salem High School student, is headed for Amherst College. It is summer, of course, so how about getting out and exploring? Here's a story about the 2026 Park Passport Challenge that aims to get people out into state parks. The Massachusetts Department of Conservation and Recreation today has announced the return of its Park Passport Challenge. It invites all residents and visitors to explore the state's parks, forests, playgrounds, watersheds, and more through a free statewide scavenger hunt. Participants can collect stamps from 12 of the featured DCR properties between now and November 1st while discovering some of the unique places that make up the state park system. Those who collect a stamp from at least one park will be entered to win prizes. Our public lands belong to everyone, said DCR Commissioner Nicole LaChapelle, and the Park Passport Challenge is a fun and engaging way for people of all ages to experience the incredible variety of outdoor spaces that we care for across Massachusetts. Every property has its own story, from forest trails and scenic reservoirs to playgrounds, beaches, and mountain views. I hope this challenge gives families and friends a reason to discover somewhere new, spend some time in nature together, and make memories that bring them back to our parks again and again. The Park Passport Challenge is free and open to all members of the public. Participants can pick up an official park passport from any of the 12 participating DCR properties that have a visitor center, or by printing one out from the DCR website. Once a park passport has been obtained, participants can begin collecting their Park Passport Challenge stamps, which are unique to each location and kept in locked yellow boxes at each of the 12 properties. The stamp boxes aren't hidden and are placed in locations that are accessible for participants of varying ages and abilities. Additionally, park passports, as well as all written materials associated with the challenge, are available in the 6 most common spoken languages in Massachusetts. Combinations to unlock each of the stamp boxes can be found on all official park passports. The exact location and the exact code for each stamp box are listed on DCR's Park Passport Challenge webpage. All of the stamp boxes are accessible from dawn until dusk, unless stated otherwise. Participants who have collected at least one stamp can earn commemorative stickers matching each property's stamp. And participants who collect all 12 stamps will be entered into a grand prize raffle. To collect any prize, participants must complete and submit a prize redemption form on the DCR Park Passport Challenge webpage by November 1st. Stamps can be found at the following DCR properties: in the Boston region, Charles River Reservation, the Artisani Playground in Brighton; in the North region, Great Brook Farm State Park in Carlisle; Harold Parker State Forest in North Andover; Maudsley State Park in Newburyport; and in the South region, Borderland State Park in Northeaston; Pilgrim Memorial State Park in Plymouth; in the Central region, Otter River State Forest in Baldwinville; Purgatory Chasm State Reservation in Sutton; in the West region, Holyoke Heritage State Park in Holyoke; Mount Holyoke Range State Park in Amherst; Pittsfield State Forest in Pittsfield; and the water supply, Wachusett Reservoir in Clinton. Remember, dogs are not allowed at Wachusett Reservoir at any time other than service animals. David Brown, Jr., a football and basketball superstar during his career at St. Mary's High School in Lynn, has been chosen as a captain of the Bentley University football team for the upcoming season. Brown was elected by a vote of the returning players in the program and will officially lead the Falcons into their preseason practices, which will begin on August 10th. "I'm definitely very honored to be one of the captains," Brown said. "It means a lot, knowing that my teammates trust me and respect me enough to vote me as a captain. Coming off the excellent season we had last year, and being one of the returning players on defense and a senior, I knew I had to step up big and take on that role." Bentley's head football coach, C.J. Scarpa, praised Brown's ascendancy from scout team player as a freshman to becoming a captain as a senior. "We're super excited to have David help lead our football program this year," Scarpa said. "He is a guy who has grown into an incredible teammate and player. He was voted as a captain by his teammates because of his ability to positively affect not only his teammates, but others who have the privilege to meet him. This is a player-led organization, and we're fortunate to be led by David and company." Brown earned the starting safety position as a junior. He was involved in more than 40 tackles, intercepted 2 passes, including a 71-yard interception returned for a touchdown in a victory over Pace University. His contribution helped the Falcons rise from an 0-3 start to win 7 straight games, culminating in a Northeast 10 championship and a berth in the NCAA Division II playoffs. "It was a pretty good year," Brown said humbly. "I wish I had done a little bit better. I didn't make all conference, and that's a goal of mine for this season. But overall, it was a great season for our team." Brown, who is 5 feet 9 inches and weighs 190 pounds, is projected to be the starting free safety this season. The Falcons will be tested right away as they travel to Michigan to play defending 2-time Division II national champ Ferris State, which had a perfect 16-0 record during the 2025 season. "They're back-to-back D2 national champions, so that'll be a big challenge for us," said Brown. "We'll see where we're at right away. Our goal for this season is to win the conference championship again, make the playoffs, and go further than we did last year." Brown is arguably one of the greatest athletes in the city of Lynn history, and that trajectory of excellence began as early as Pine Hill Little League, where he was a two-time Williamsport All-Star and a top-tier pitcher and hitter. He continued his career in East Lynn Pop Warner, where he was a touchdown-producing machine. In basketball, he teamed up at a young age with his father, Coach David Brown Sr., on a Lynn-based AAU team, and the foundation to future success on the court had been established. The younger Brown had the opportunity to witness firsthand his father's dedication and work ethic when he was a junior sideline assistant for the 2011 state championship Winthrop High School boys basketball team. When the Browns became a father-son duo in the St. Mary's basketball program, the phenomenal success and state titles continued. David Jr. scored more than 1,200 career points while steering the Spartans to a state championship in his junior year. That's it from the Lynn Journal for this week. I'm Scott. Thanks for listening, and enjoy the rest of your day.
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2: Here's the forecast for the Boston and South Shore area on the Talking Information Center from the National Weather Service. For today, partly sunny and hot, temperatures near 90. A pop-up thunderstorm is not out of the question. Overnight clouds move in, temperatures dropping to the mid-60s. Clouds part by morning, not as hot on Saturday, temperatures in the lower 80s. The sun rose this morning at 5:18, setting at 8:22 this evening. 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
6: Good morning. This is the BBC World News for the 10th of July, 2026, read by Steve Hoff. We start today with the U.S. and Canada. The first article is man fatally shot by ICE in Houston was not the intended target, DHS says. A man who was fatally shot by immigration agents at a traffic stop in Houston on Tuesday was not the intended target, U.S. officials said. Lorenzo Araujo, a Mexican national, was stopped at 7 o'clock in the morning while driving to work and was killed shortly afterwards. The Department of Homeland Security, DHS, said on Thursday the stop was initiated because they saw, quote, a white van with an individual who resembled the target, end quote, of the operation. They have claimed the officer shot in self-defense. The agents involved in the shooting were not wearing body cameras, and officials have not released any images or videos related to it. A DHS spokesperson said in a statement to the BBC's U.S. partner, CBS News, that half its field officers are now equipped with body cameras, and the other half are expected to receive them in the next 60 days. Salgado, 52, had been working as a builder for three decades in the Houston area after coming to the U.S. as an undocumented migrant, his family said. They said he had no criminal record and was close to obtaining a work permit. He was driving himself and three co-workers to a site when the incident took place, they added. In an earlier statement on Tuesday, DHS, which oversees the Immigration and Customs Enforcement, ICE, said agents had, quote, attempted to conduct a vehicle stop as part of a targeted enforcement operation to arrest an illegal alien. It alleged Salgado, quote, attempted to evade arrest and rammed an ICE vehicle, and the officer, quote, fired his weapon in self-defense. He was taken to the hospital where he died of his injuries, the statement said. On Thursday, DHS said agents had seen two white vans weeks prior to the incident at the address they had surveilled. When they returned on Tuesday, they saw a white van with an individual who resembled the target and initiated the traffic stop. On the incident prompted protests in Houston on Wednesday, and four Democratic Congress members have demanded an independent investigation into Salgado's death. In a letter to DHS, Representatives Sylvia Garcia, Al Green, Lizzie Fletcher, and Christian Menefee wrote that the incident was not the first time ICE agents have used unnecessary deadly force. They urged Senator Mark Wayne Mullen, head of the Department of Homeland Security, to not forget the cases of Renee Good and Alex Pretty, two U.S. citizens killed by federal agents in Minneapolis in January. Referring to Salgado's shooting on Tuesday, they wrote, instead of answers and accountability, DHS and ICE released a statement echoing the same stories we have heard before, claiming an invasion of arrest, weaponization of a vehicle, and that the fatal shooting was the result of self-defense. In the wake of the shooting, the Mexican government said it would file criminal complaints in the U.S. over the deaths of more than a dozen of its citizens in U.S. custody. Mexican Foreign Minister Roberto Velasquez said 14 Mexicans had died while in ICE custody and another three during ICE arrest operations. Velasco said that he had been instructed by Mexican's president, Claudia Sheinbaum, to file the complaints and that their aim was to have the deaths of Mexicans in ICE custody or operations investigated, quote, as a criminal matter. Next, Charlie Kirk, murder suspect, told roommate, quote, he wishes he hadn't done it, court hears. The suspect accused of fatally shooting Charlie Kirk admitted the killing to his roommate, cried at their apartment afterwards, and said, quote, he wishes he hadn't done it, a Utah court has heard. The details emerged in a hearing for Tyler Robinson, 23 years old, who faces aggravated murder and other charges over the conservative activist's death on the 10th of September, 2025. The prosecution played an investigative interview with ex-roommate and romantic partner Lance Twiggs and revealed the pair's text messages. Robinson has not yet entered a plea, This week's preliminary hearing are for the judge to decide if there is enough evidence for him to stand trial in a possible death penalty case. Portions of both Twiggs' video statement and text exchanges were redacted, while others were played only for those in court, not for public consumption. Twiggs appeared in the interview taped in April this year with long hair parted in the middle, a navy blue blazer, and blue patterned tie. The roommate paused at times to sip from a bottle of water as prosecutor Ryan McBride posed the questions. According to Twiggs, Robinson asked for an engraving tool in the months before the shooting, saying he wanted to inscribe bullets for a camping and hunting trip with his family. For the first time, the prosecution also revealed images on Thursday of the alleged murder weapon, a bolt-action rifle, as well as engraved bullets and cartridges found both at the crime scene and at Robinson's residence. Inscriptions at the scene included message such as, "If you read this, you are gay," and "Fascist catch." While the cartridges engraved with "test shot" were found at the home that the suspect shared with Twiggs. Investigators allege that Robinson fatally shot 31-year-old father of two, Kirk, once in the neck as the conservative activist addressed a crowd on the campus of Utah Valley University. In his interview with the prosecutor, Twiggs said Robinson sometimes discussed politics and listened to political radio shows while traveling to and from his jobs as an electrician. But according to the recording, the roommate did not share the same interests and didn't really contribute much to the conversations. Most of Robinson's comments centered on President Donald Trump or new legislation, and they never discussed Kirk, Twiggs said. According to Twiggs, who was granted immunity from prosecution in exchange for cooperating with investigators, the pair did not speak about LGBT issues either. On the day of the shooting, Robinson left earlier than usual, around 4 a.m., but Twiggs thought he was going to a job that was further away, according to what the roommate said on the recording. After Kirk was killed, the alleged shooter texted telling Twiggs to, quote, "drop what you are doing and look under my keyboard." In a note left by Robinson, he addressed Twiggs as Luna and said, quote, "I had the opportunity to take out Charlie Kirk, and I took it. I wish we could have lived in a world where this was not necessary." The note added, "Please try and find joy in this life. I love you always, Tyler." As Robinson texted further, Twiggs asked, "You weren't the one who did it, right?" "I am," Robinson wrote in a text presented in court, "and I'm sorry." When Twiggs asked why, Robinson responded that he'd, quote, "had enough of his hatred. Some hate can't be negotiated out," end quote. Robinson continued texting Twiggs that night, still near the campus where Kirk was shot, telling his roommate that he'd left his rifle in the bushes where he'd changed his clothes and was waiting to retrieve it. Quote, "If I'm able to grab my rifle unseen, I will have left no evidence," Robinson said in a text message. He complained about crickets being too loud and that a sniffer dog may have located the firearm. A heavy police presence and squad car remained near the spot. I am just sitting in my car watching reels for another hour, Robinson texts Twiggs. He also texts that he was leaving Orem, where Kirk was shot, more than 200 miles away from their apartment in St. George in southern Utah, telling Twiggs he was on his way home. The next day, Twiggs said in a taped interview, Robinson was in their apartment and didn't go into detail about the previous day. Quote, I just asked him in person if what he said was true the night before, and he said it was. He started crying a little bit and said he wishes he hadn't done it, and then kept going around and just doing stuff, I think to keep himself busy or distracted or something, Twiggs said. Robinson told his roommate he intended to turn himself in. Utah State Bureau of Investigation agent Brian Davis testified on Wednesday that Robinson, accompanied by his parents and a family friend, arrived around 9 o'clock on that day, the 11th of September, to be arrested at Washington County Sheriff's Office. Robinson's defense team has raised repeated objections to exhibits and testimony throughout the proceedings. Earlier in the week, the prosecution presented an FBI report which described DNA belonging to Robinson and Twiggs found on the rifle, the screwdriver, and towel recovered at the scene. The defense spent hours questioning the analyst who signed the report, asking about protocol, testing, interpretation, and margins of error. Kirk's widow, Erica Kirk, and her parents, Catherine and Robert Kirk, have been in the court throughout the week, as were Donald Trump Jr. and his new wife. Robinson's parents and two of his brothers sat behind the defendant in court this week, according to the Associated Press. The suspect's mother, Amber, cried as some of his messages were read in court. Next, ex-Olympian pleads not guilty to reflecting pool vandalism charges. Former U.S. Olympian David Hearn has pleaded not guilty to vandalizing the Lincoln Memorial reflecting pool at a court appearance in Washington, D.C. Hearn is accused of causing $1,000 worth of damage to the pool. He faces a felony charge of destruction of property. President Trump has blamed vandals for damage to newly applied coating on the bottom of the pool. Hearn was detained last month after touching some of the material and told BBC News at the time it had already been delaminated. Quote, if Mr. Hearn can be charged with a felony for touching the reflecting pool, every American is at risk, said Norm Eisen, one of Hearn's attorneys, speaking outside the courthouse on Thursday. It's not a crime to touch the reflecting pool, to touch water in the United States of America, he said. Hearn, 67, a three-time Olympian canoeist, is next due in court on the 5th of August. Authorities say Hearn was seen reaching into the water last month after renovations to the pool. U.S. Attorney for the District of Columbia, Jeanine Pirro, alleged last week, as she announced the charge against Hearn, that he ripped a piece of the recently installed sealant in a deliberate act to cause damage on the 19th of June. Hearn previously told the BBC that he didn't destroy, rip, tear, peel, or remove any part of the paint. Five people have been arrested for vandalism in connection with the reflecting pool, according to the U.S. Park Police, and five others have been issued federal citations. Hearn's attorneys have accused the Trump administration of charging their client in an effort to shift blame for the site's problem-plagued makeover. The reflecting pool underwent a multi-million-dollar resealing and painting project this spring. The monument had long been beset by structural failures and leaks, and Trump has championed the project as part of his bid to beautify the capital city. But despite the makeover, which cost approximately $13 million, the pool has continued to be plagued by algae and pieces of the blue sealant peeled off within days. Frank Lanz, an official at the National Park Service, said in a court filing last month the liner, along with the bottom of the reflecting pool, was cut with a sharp knife or razor sometime around the 9th of June. Crews began draining the reflecting pool for a second time in 3 months on Sunday, according to the Interior Secretary Doug Burnham. Officials had positioned fireworks around the reflecting pool for the 4th of July celebrations, which scattered debris into the water. Burgum said in a podcast that they would also repair damage to the pool lining as part of the cleanup. Quote, drain the water, clean up the fireworks stuff, repair the vandalism that was done, fill it back up again, Burgum said. Next, what we know about, quote, explosive diarrhea parasite outbreak in the U.S. A diarrhea-causing parasite outbreak that has spread to a number of U.S. states with thousands of cases reported in recent weeks. Cyclosporosis is an infection caused by a microscopic parasite, with the main symptom being frequent, watery, explosive diarrhea. People can become infected by consuming food or water that contains the parasite. The outbreak spans more than a dozen states and is particularly troublesome in Michigan, where nearly 1,000 people have been diagnosed in a two-week period. No deaths from the recent infections have been reported in the United States. While the source has not yet been identified, past outbreaks have been linked to foodborne illnesses in raw produce. There were 145 reported cases of cyclosporosis in the U.S. between May 1st and June 16th, and the most recent date up to which the CDC has shared data. No deaths have been reported, and 20 people were admitted to the hospital, the CDC says. Outbreaks have been reported across 17 states since early May, including Illinois, New York, and Texas, says the CDC. The BBC has asked the Public Health Agency for more up-to-date figures. State public health departments have been reporting increasing numbers of infections. As of the 8th of July, Michigan health officials said there were nearly 1,000 cases reported in that state alone within the two-week period. In Illinois, public health officials reported 141 cases on the 7th of July, calling it a higher-than-average figure. Some 177 cases of cyclosporosis have been reported in Ohio. The number of people sick with cyclosporosis is likely higher than the number reported because some people recover without medical care or are not tested for the illness. Cyclosporosis is an intestinal illness caused by a microscopic parasite, according to the CDC. People can become infected by consuming food or water that contains the parasite. The illness is not usually life-threatening, according to the CDC, and is less common than other foodborne illnesses such as salmonella or E. coli. People who are infected with cyclospora may or may not experience symptoms. The illness usually causes diarrhea, quote, with frequent and sometimes explosive bowel movements, according to the public health agency. If untreated, the illness may last from a few days to over a month, and symptoms may return after appearing to dissipate. It usually takes 1 week after the infection to become sick. Person-to-person transmission does not occur, according to Dr. Caitlin Rivers at the Johns Hopkins Center for Health Security. The epidemiologist wrote in a 8 July newsletter that transmission was exclusively fecal-oral via ingestion of contaminated food or water. No specific type of produce or any grower or supplier has been identified as the source. Contamination usually occurs at the farm or irrigation level, making traceback investigations very difficult. Previous cyclospora outbreaks in the U.S. and Canada have been linked to bagged salad mixes and kits, fresh cilantro, fresh basil, raspberries, snow peas, and green onions. Given the large and increasing number of cases, Michigan's health department has recommended restaurants and kitchens preparing or serving raw produce reduce the risk by thoroughly washing the greens, cooking raspberries and leafy greens when possible, and removing outer layers of lettuce and green onions. While the Food and Drug Administration says rinsing produce is unlikely to be effective, the CDC still recommends it. People who are experiencing diarrhea are urged to contact a health provider and ask for possible infection, officials said. Moving on to the UK, the first article is about the weather. UK bakes in 35 degrees centigrade highs as millions under hosepipe bans. The UK is set to bake in another day of 35 degrees centigrade highs, with temperatures expected to remain at heat wave levels until the end of the week. 5 million people will be affected by the hosepipe bans, which have been announced by four water companies in southern and eastern England, and others are closely monitoring their supplies. On Thursday, temperatures exceeded 34 degrees centigrade for the eighth day this year, breaking the previous record of 7 days over this peak set in 1976 and also in 2020. Over 5 sites in England had a tropical night where the temperature remained above 20 degrees centigrade. There may be some respite over the weekend when the northeasterly breeze pulls in cooler air. However, amber and yellow heat health warnings issued by the UK Health Security Agency remain in place across large parts of England until 9 o'clock on Sunday. Millions of people across southeast of England will be affected by the hose pipe bans after a recent lack of rainfall. Anglian Water has introduced its first hose pipe ban in a decade, which applies to customers in the east of England from 1 a.m. British time on Saturday. The ban has also come into force for 1 million households supplied by Southern Water in Hampshire and the Isle of Wight. Southeast Water has its own restrictions in place. On Thursday, Cambridge Water also announced its first hose pipe ban in 30 years. There was overall 14% below the long-term meteorology average in terms of rainfall for the UK in the spring of 2026. But that varied enormously depending on individual locations. Northern England had 90% of its average, whereas just 50% in southern England. Some spots in the southeast and east of England saw just over a third of their average seasonal rainfall, including Suffolk, 33%, Kent, 33%, Essex, 34%, Cambridgeshire, 35%, and the City of London, 36%. Amber heat health alerts have been issued by the UK HSA to cover all but the northeast of England, where a yellow alert is in place. The alerts run until 9 o'clock on Sunday. This means that a significant impacts are across health and social service care, health and social care services, particularly among people aged 65 and over, and the very young or those with existing health conditions. The effect of high daytime temperatures can be exacerbated when they fall very little overnight and do not give our bodies enough time to recover as we try to sleep. In addition to the heat, many are also struggling with the high levels of pollen. Grass pollen is dominant at this time of year, but increasingly, weed pollen is becoming more prevalent. High temperatures, light winds, and a lack of rainfall can create ideal conditions for it to accumulate in the atmosphere. Rain usually washes the pollen out of the air, but with dry weather expected to persist for several more days, concentrations can build up steadily. Gentle breezes can also transport pollen over large distances away from the immediate sources, and an easterly wind is expected in southern areas from Friday. This combination of high pollen levels, very warm days, and oppressive nights can be particularly troublesome for hay fever sufferers. Next, Prince Harry plays pickleball at the Invictus Games event, but no Meghan. The Duke of Sussex told competitors for his Invictus game that they were an inspirational example of, quote, standing together when it matters most. He was warmly applauded by participants and supporters of the games for injured military veterans at an event at the National Exhibition Center in Birmingham. But he was not accompanied by his wife, Meghan, who was originally planned to be there, but now is not going to be at any public events in the UK this week. It has been a bumpy return to the UK for Prince Harry in the visit that was meant to promote the Invictus Games for injured servicemen and women. Instead, it's been overshadowed by his court defeat against the Associated Newspapers and confusion over whether Meghan and their children would be coming to the UK. Prince Harry's appearance in the cavernous halls of the NEC was marking the countdown to the Invictus Games, which will be hosted in Birmingham next year. Whatever the troubles outside, here he was among his own tribe, the people he calls his second family. He praised the Invictus competitors as remarkable men and women who have served their countries and who continue to show us what courage really looks like. While he faced his own adversary this week, he seemed relaxed and patiently worked his way around the huge exhibition hall, where demonstrations of sports had been set up, chatting with competitors and their families. In the spirit of inclusion, he also demonstrated that there was now a British sign language sign for the Invictus game. Prince Harry tried his hand at pickleball, one of the Invictus sports, which combines tennis, table tennis, and badminton. He also joined in a wheelchair rugby game alongside broadcaster Adel Pitton. Prince Harry had thrown an impressive pass without looking. Adel Pitton said he told Harry to take credit. I mean, he said to me at the end, it was just a throw and a hope. But I said, style it out, style it out. That was done on purpose. 2 weeks ago, details of the visit were published, announcing that Meghan would be appearing at events in London and Birmingham, which would have been her first appearances in the UK since 2022. But after a dispute over levels of security, Meghan pulled out of events in London, although the possibility of her appearing at events later in the week in Birmingham was left open. On Thursday, it was then announced that she would not do any public events at all in the UK. Her representatives are not commenting on any private meetings, which could still mean that King Charles could be meeting his grandchildren, Archie and Lilibet, along with Prince Harry and Meghan. Even before the week of events had officially started, there was confusion over whether Prince Harry was going to stay at Buckingham Palace. His team had announced that he had accepted an invitation to stay at the palace, but that was then swiftly rejected by the palace, who said Prince Harry had already been told that he would not be allowed to stay there. The first engagement on Tuesday promoting the Invictus Games had been overshadowed by the result of Prince Harry's court cases against Associated Newspapers, where he lost on all of his claims of unlawful information gathering. The political front, Burnham set to be next PM as 322 Labour MPs back him in first nomination tally.

403 Labour MPs as he remains the only declared candidate. It makes him just one short of the 323 needed before it is mathematically impossible for a rival to run against him. Some MPs said they were not able to vote on Thursday, but will back Burnham once they are back in Parliament. If no one else enters the contest as expected, Burnham will be declared the Labour leader next week before taking office as Prime Minister on July 20th. Moving on to Africa. Guyanan influencer extradited to the U.S. over $8 million scam targeting elderly Americans. A Guyanan social media influencer known as Abu Tricia, whose real name is Frederick Kumi, has been extradited to the U.S. to face trial for allegedly running a romance scam that defrauded elderly Americans of over $8 million. He denies all charges against him. Prosecutors said he used AI tools to create fake online identities targeting victims through social media and dating sites, earning their trust, then extorting their money. Kumi was flown to the U.S. on Thursday and faces up to 20 years in prison if found guilty of conspiracy to commit wire fraud and money laundering. Kumi's lawyer, Oliver Barker Vormawar, told the BBC he went to court on Thursday to stop the extradition before learning a short while later that Kumi had in fact already been extradited on board a Delta Airlines flight. Barker, the attorney, accused the Guyanan government of sidestepping, quote, judicial oversight by allegedly not waiting for the court's verdict, and says their decision to extradite Kumi, quote, raises profound constitutional questions. But Guyana's government says the law was followed and disputes the lawyer's timeline of events. Quote, last week the court dismissed the habeas corpus application as having no basis, so I had to proceed to apply for a surrender warrant from the Ministry of Interior, and the minister signed it on Wednesday. And we took him out on Thursday. So what due process are we talking about? Said the Justice Minister and Attorney General Dominic Aine. Kumi had long flouted luxury items online to his more than 100,000 Instagram followers. This raised suspicions about the sources of his income. U.S. prosecutors say victims were allegedly targeted through social media and online dating platforms, lured in via frequent and intimate conversations. This would escalate to, quote, demand requests for money or valuables under false pretenses, such as urgent medical needs, travel expenses, or investment opportunities, end quote. The monies or valuables were then directed to co-conspirators posing as third parties. Kumi allegedly distributed the money to his associates in the U.S. and in Ghana. Kumi, who is from the town of Chouetdrou in southern Guyana, was arrested by a joint Guyana-U.S. operation last year.
There is some disagreement about

0: about Kumi's true age, with his lawyer saying he is 28 years old and U.S. prosecutors saying he is 31 years old. The case is being prosecuted under U.S. Elder Abuse Prevention and Prosecution Law. U.S. attorneys have in recent months stepped up their crackdown on criminal networks operating in the U.S. and West Africa who seek to defraud elderly Americans. Last week, extradited Guyanan fraudster Joseph Kwadwo, popularly known as Dada Joe Remix, and he pleaded guilty in U.S. to using romance and inheritance schemes to defraud Americans. In December, a court in the U.S. also sentenced Oluwaseun Adeko, a Nigerian ringleader of national bank fraud and money laundering conspiracy, and to 20 years in prison for laundering over $2 million. Let's move on to Asia. East Asia braces for destructive typhoon as landslides kill 15 in the Philippines. Landslides triggered by one of the strongest storms in decades have killed at least 15 people in southern Philippines. As part of East Asia, brace themselves for the looming storm. Typhoon Bavi, which spans 1,000 kilometers, which is 620 miles, at its widest point, roughly the width of France, is sweeping across the Pacific towards Taiwan. It is expected to dump rain on Taiwan's north and east, and on a chain of remote Japanese islands before making landfall in southeastern China on Saturday. Dozens of flights have been canceled while schools have been suspended across the region. Supermarket shelves have been wiped clean as residents stock up on supplies ahead of the typhoon. On the Philippine island of Mindanao, families have been buried overnight by landslides, and rescuers are still searching for those missing. Moderate to heavy rains will continue to drench parts of the country throughout the weekend. Taiwanese authorities have warned that Bavi could bring up to 1 meter, 39 inches of rainfall. Some 29,000 soldiers have been put on standby to help with relief efforts, according to the island's defense ministry. Across the strait, China has also warned of, quote, significant impact from the typhoon that could move northward after smashing into the southeastern Fujian province. Various airlines have grounded flights in the region. Japan Airline, for instance, has axed more than 100 flights for Friday and Saturday, disrupting travel for nearly 20,000 passengers. All Nippon Airways, another Japanese carrier, has canceled more than 160 flights throughout Sunday, also affecting about 20,000 people. Thai Airways and Malaysia Airlines have also grounded flights to and from Taipei. Parts of southern China are still reeling from the devastation brought by Typhoon Maysak earlier this week. Maysak left at least 39 people dead, with rescuers still combing through wreckage for missing people. More than 130,000 were evacuated, mostly in the Guangxi region. Next, China lands reusable rocket for the first time. China has successfully landed a reusable rocket for the first time in a major breakthrough for the country's space program. The China Aerospace Science and Technology Corporation said the Long March 10B rocket lifted off from Hunan in southern China at 12:15 local time on Friday, around 6 minutes after separating from the rocket's upper stage. Its booster returned to Earth vertically and was recovered on a floating platform. It signals that China may be able to challenge America's dominance in reusable rockets after successfully landing by Elon Musk's SpaceX and Blue Origin, which is owned by Amazon founder Jeff Bezos. Rockets are typically considered expendable, their various segments being discarded or destroyed during ascent, which makes launching spacecraft expensive. By reusing boosters, which are generally seen as the most valuable part of the rocket, the cost of satellite launches and space exploration can be significantly lowered. Next, from the Middle East, huge crowds in Mashhad as Iran's late supreme leader is buried. Huge crowds line the streets of the holy city of Mashhad for the burial of Iran's late supreme leader, Ayatollah Ali Khamenei. Khamenei was laid to rest at the shrine of Ayman Raza, Iran's holiest Shiite Muslim site, marking the end of 6 days of public mourning ceremonies in five cities across Iran and neighboring Iraq. The burial, reported by the state news agency IRNA, came after an exchange of strikes between Iran and the U.S. that threatened to derail a preliminary deal to end the war in which he was killed. Earlier, Iran's Revolutionary Guard accused the U.S. of bombing two bridges on a railway line from the capital, Tehran, to Mashhad overnight in an effort to overshadow the funeral. Khamenei and several members of his family were killed in an Israeli strike on his residence in Tehran on the 28th of February, the first day of Iran's war with the U.S. and Iran. He was succeeded as supreme leader by his son, Mujtaba, who has not been seen in public since he was reportedly seriously wounded in that attack. The 56-year-old did not participate in the funeral ceremonies in Tehran or Qom, and there was no indication that he attended the burial. Quote, "The loss of the leader is heavier than losing our parents," Hoda, a 35-year-old housewife, told AFP news agency. "Only the death of Trump and Netanyahu will soothe our pain." Ayman Raza was the eighth Shia Ayman and the only one of the 12 believed to have been buried in Iran. His mausoleum, which dates back to the 9th century and has a towering golden dome and minarets, is visited by millions of pilgrims each year. And in the time we have left, this from technology. The weirdest things that mess up Wi-Fi and how to improve your signal. The world runs on Wi-Fi, but strange things can stand in its way, including your lunch. Alex Hills is a pioneer. He was among the first people on Earth to ever battle their Wi-Fi connection. In 1993, he led the team that built one of the first large Wi-Fi networks. As a professor at Carnegie Mellon University in the U.S., Hills tells the story in his book, Wi-Fi and the Bad Boys of Radio. But Bad Boys isn't a reference to his ragtag bunch of internet cowboys. It's the name he gave to the processes that stand in the way of smooth running Wi-Fi. Your home may be filled with bad boys of its own, doing everything they can do to interrupt your memes. Some such disruptors are unsurprising, such as thick walls. Others are a little bizarre. First, there's microwaves. For 17 years, mysterious radio signals have baffled astronomers from Australia. Some blamed solar flares. The public suspected aliens. Eventually, they learned the culprit was closer to home. Their telescope was picking up bursts of energies from the office microwave at lunchtime. Telescopes aren't the only technology that are vulnerable to pesky microwaves. They can also mess up your Wi-Fi. Wi-Fi, like most wireless communication technology, transmits information over radio waves. For example, a 2.4 gigahertz is one of the most common frequencies used by Wi-Fi networks and Bluetooth devices. Coincidentally, that is also the frequency of your microwave used to heat up leftovers. Number two, fish tanks. If you have a water-dwelling pets at home, it may also cause problems. A radio signal naturally gets weaker with distance, says Hills, but sometimes it penetrates an object that weakens the signal, and that's called shadowing. Wi-Fi and water don't get along. Among other problems, water molecules can act like tiny magnets to drain the radio signal's power. If you've got a water tank, a fish tank between you and the router, it can create a Wi-Fi dead zone. And there's mirrors. Microwaves can interfere with Wi-Fi signals. Aquariums can swallow them up. But there is another common problem, reflection. Radio is another form of light, and just like light bounces off reflective surfaces like mirrors, so can your Wi-Fi signal. And finally, there's winter. Rain shouldn't interfere with your Wi-Fi unless you use a network from another building separated by open space. But when the weather gets really bad, things can fall apart. Snowfall can knock out the infrastructure serving a house, neighborhood, or even a whole town. Whether that's extreme cold damaging the metal inside the cables, or snow piling up and blocking satellite signals. Heat can cause similar problems. And even if the weather itself isn't causing a problem, networks can slow down when everyone in your house is stuck inside watching YouTube at the same time. As for Alex Hills, he lives in Alaska these days, where he has spent a large chunk of his career helping remote towns and villages get online. Satellite internet services have made that project a lot easier, but they pose their own Wi-Fi bad boys. Sometimes when a blizzard covers your satellite dish with snow, you have to break out the shovel. Regrettably, that's all we have time for today. We'll be back with more news from the BBC next week. Have a great weekend.
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2: Here's the forecast for the Boston and South Shore area on the Talking Information Center from the National Weather Service. For today, partly sunny and hot, temperatures near 90. A pop-up thunderstorm isn't out of the question. Overnight clouds move in, temperatures dropping to the mid-60s. Clouds part by morning, not as hot on Saturday, temperatures in the lower 80s. The sun rose this morning at 5:18, setting at 8:22 this evening. Stay tuned for more heading your way next on the Talking Information Center.
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3: 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Framingham.
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5: Good morning. Today is Friday, July 10, 2026. This is Rose, and I'll be reading the latest news from Reuters. First in world news, tanker traffic slows in Strait of Hormuz after U.S. and Iran clashes. Daily tanker traffic in the Strait of Hormuz appeared to have slowed on Friday after the U.S. and Iran exchanged hostilities this week and renewed their arguments over who was in control of passage through the critical waterway. By Ahmed Al-Imam and Imam Abu Hassel. Dubai. Daily tanker traffic in the Strait of Hormuz appeared to have slowed on Friday after the U.S. and Iran exchanged hostilities this week and renewed their arguments over who was in control of passage through the critical waterway. The attacks renewed concerns about the recovery of global oil supplies and shipping and highlighted the fragility of an interim truce while the U.S. and Iran hammer out a lasting agreement. The International Energy Agency said global oil supply rose by 4.1 million BPD in June as shipping through the strait resumed, but remained 9.4 million BPD below pre-war levels. It warned of tight diesel and gasoline supplies and said refineries were slower to react to the reopening of the strait than crude prices. The Strait of Hormuz handled about a fifth of global oil supplies before the war. Tehran has since largely taken control of the waterway, forcing a stalemate in its confrontation with the world's most powerful military. Under the interim deal, the U.S. ended its naval blockade of Iranian ports, and Iran agreed to ensure safe passage of commercial vessels. However, this week, Washington accused Iranian forces of attacking three tankers in the area and struck military sites on Iran's southern coast and eastern provinces in response. While Iran has not claimed responsibility for those attacks, analysts say Tehran uses such actions to gain leverage in negotiations. Iran then attacked U.S. military sites in Gulf states on Thursday. The U.S. said its action aimed to keep the strait open and that Iran did not control the waterway. Tehran warned, however, that the strait would only be reopened on its terms, and any U.S. intervention would draw a crushing response. The attacks on the three Qatari and Saudi shipping vessels prompted U.S. President Donald Trump to to declare the truce over, but a U.S. official later said Washington was still committed to finding a resolution with Iran, and technical talks continue. The New York Times reported that Qatar had been in talks with Washington and Tehran to de-escalate the crisis. Prior to this week's attacks, daily tanker traffic had risen to its highest since the war began, averaging 40 ships transiting the strait. That was still far off the pre-conflict average of 125 to 140 daily sailings. Iran on Thursday buried its slain supreme leader Ayatollah Ali Khamenei at the country's holiest shrine in Mashhad, capping a week of funeral processions and rallies. Khamenei was killed in an airstrike on the first Friday of the war on February 28, as part of a U.S.-Israeli barrage against Iran that set off a months-long conflict, killing thousands and throttling worldwide energy supplies. A condolence ceremony will be held on Friday after sunset prayers on behalf of Supreme Leader Mojtaba Khamenei for his father in the city of Qom, his office announced. Mojtaba Khamenei, who was injured in the strike that killed his father, has still not appeared in public. Trump's inability to end the war has frustrated the president, whose Republican Party faces midterm elections later this year amid high gas prices and voter discontent. U.S. Central Command said on Wednesday its forces had struck approximately 40 Iranian military targets. Iranian state media said those attacks killed 14 people and injured 78. Iran's army said it had launched attacks on U.S. Patriot systems in Kuwait, an early warning site in Qatar, and a U.S. Army fuel depot in Bahrain. The Revolutionary Guards later said Iran had fired 10 ballistic missiles at Jordan's Azraq military base used by U.S. forces. Additional reporting by Jonathan Saul. And next in world news, 12 killed, 23 missing in one of Spain's deadliest wildfires. By Loyola Perez de Villegas Muniz and Emma Pinedo. Los Gallardos, Spain. At least 12 people died attempting to flee a wildfire in southern Spain, and 23 were missing, officials said on Friday, as firefighters battled to bring one of the country's deadliest blazes on record under control. One Spaniard was among the victims, and the rest appear to be foreign nationals who ignored instructions to shelter in place, said Antonio Sanz, head of emergencies in the Andalusia region. The victims tried fleeing by car, but were engulfed by flames that spread rapidly, fanned by wind, through a wooded area around the town of Los Gallardos in Almería province, he said. Four people, who appear to be British, because the steering wheel of their car was on the right-hand side, died in one vehicle, he said. Eight others were found dead after apparently abandoning their cars and attempting to escape on foot along a route that was not part of the evacuation plan. Many of the charred corpses still had to be identified through DNA testing, he said. The fire spread like gunpowder. Andalusia's regional leader, Juan Manuel Moreno, told reporters, calling the blaze one of the quickest and most complex we've seen. Stronger winds were expected later on Friday, he added. Some of those missing were probably hikers caught off guard in the woods, Moreno said. Rescue workers found several walking sticks at the scene. The circumstances resemble those in neighboring Portugal in June 2017, when a huge wildfire during a heat wave killed more than 60 people, with half of the victims burned to death in their cars. A series of early summer heat waves has left large parts of Spain parched and vulnerable to any spark, fueling an early start to wildfire season. So far this year, about 57,000 hectares have burned, and about half the annual average for the past two decades, and making up 40% of all the area burned in the European Union, according to the European Forest Fire Information System. We usually don't see these fires until August. They're starting earlier now because the vegetation dries out sooner. Roman Garcia, a forest firefighter from Salamanca, said on state broadcaster TVE, "A record heat wave last August provoked the worst wildfire season in three decades, charring 330,000 hectares, an area twice the size of London. Prime Minister Pedro Sanchez acknowledged at the time that wildfire prevention had been clearly insufficient and forestry management inadequate, pledging to do whatever it takes to ensure fires on such a scale never happened again. Sanchez on Friday offered his condolences to the families of the victims and said he felt enormous sadness and devastation. As authorities sought to identify the dead and track down the missing, anxious relatives from around the world posted messages on social media and local forums. One Irish woman said her daughter, who was driving a red Ford Fiesta and had her dog with her, was missing. Another person from the United States said her brother had been among a group of 10 people who tried to escape through a valley next to a stream. The fire was believed to have been sparked by a broken power cable that fell into a ditch next to a road. The blaze moved at a speed of 15 kilometers in 2 hours, Moreno said. A spokesperson for utility company Endesa contradicted that account, however, saying the cable carried no voltage. In the village of Badar, where almost half of the 1,009 residents were British in 2022, according to official data, police went door to door to persuade sometimes reluctant residents to leave as the flames approached the houses the previous day. "They are British, Belgian residents. I have even officiated some of their weddings. I feel sadness and profound pain," Badar Mayor Angel Collado said on TVE, pausing to compose himself. The death toll already surpasses that of 2005, when 11 firefighters were killed in a blaze in the central province of Guadalajara that was sparked by a barbecue. Moreno warned that Spain faced a particularly challenging wildfire season after abundant winter rainfall spurred heavy plant growth, which had dried out to become ideal fuel for fires. "There's still a long summer ahead," he said. Reporting by Loyola Perez de Villegas, Maniz, in Los Gallardos, Emma Pinedo, Corina Pons, David Latona in Madrid, Akanksha Kushi in Bengaluru. Writing by Charlie Devereaux. And next in world news, countries must reject Iran efforts to control Hormuz, UN agency document says. By Jonathan Saul. London. Countries should reject efforts by Iran to impose sovereignty over the Strait of Hormuz and Tehran's unilateral decision to create a body to control traffic through the waterway, the UN shipping agency's governing council agreed on Friday. The U.S. and Iran exchanged hostilities this week, including U.S. military airstrikes, prompted by attacks on ships that Washington said Tehran carried out. The attacks renewed concerns about the recovery of global oil supplies and shipping, and highlighted the fragility of an interim truce to end the more than four-month conflict while the U.S. and Iran hammer out a lasting agreement. The UN's London-based International Maritime Organization, IMO, is responsible for regulating the safety and security of international shipping and preventing pollution and compromises 176 member states. Protection of vital shipping lanes was discussed at a session this week of its 40-member governing council. Gulf countries, the United States, and Iran clashed over the future of the strait. The IMO Council strongly condemned Iran's decision to establish an entity purporting to control traffic through the strait, according to the text of a non-binding decision reached. The Council decision called upon its member states not to recognize Iran's claim of sovereignty over the Strait of Hormuz, Its assertions of jurisdiction over the maritime zones of third states in and around the strait, which violated the sovereignty, sovereign rights, and exclusive jurisdiction of these states, and not to recognize any Iranian decisions aimed at closing, obstructing, hampering, or otherwise interfering with international navigation and the right of transit passage. Iran's recently created Persian Gulf Strait Authority said in an advisory in June that no vessel was permitted to pass through the waterway without a valid passage permit issued by the body. Iran, which does not have a seat on the council, told IMO delegates this week it rejected the selective, politically motivated, and legally unfounded allegations made against it. Iran was not a party to the UNCLOS International Maritime Convention and was not bound by the treaty-based regime, its IMO delegation said. The measures implemented by Iran are intended to uphold maritime safety and security, prevent the provision of support or assistance to acts of aggression, safeguard Iran's sovereignty and vital security interests, and ensure that navigation remains safe and non-threatening. These measures do not constitute the closure of the strait, Tehran's delegation said. Reporting by Jonathan Saul. And next in news from Europe, UK loses case over asylum seeker rejections linked to migrant deal with France. London. Britain acted unlawfully by removing asylum seekers' right to challenge decisions, rejecting their claim to be a victim of trafficking, London's High Court ruled on Friday. Britain's Home Office, Interior Ministry, last September changed its guidance relating to potential human trafficking victims, preventing someone deemed not to be a victim from challenging the decision before they were removed. The change was introduced after a series of legal challenges to planned removals from Britain under the government's one-in, one-out deal with France, with the aim of stopping trafficking claims from blocking removals. But it was challenged by five asylum seekers who had been removed or faced removal to France, and the High Court ruled on Friday that the amended guidance was unlawful. The court said many asylum seekers who had arrived after traveling across the channel from France on small boats would be denied the ability to rely on key evidence when their trafficking claim was determined. Judge Clive Sheldon noted that in 2025, 79% of people who were initially deemed not to be a victim of trafficking received a positive decision on reconsideration. The Home Office said it planned to appeal last Friday's ruling, with a spokesperson saying in a statement, "Last-minute modern slavery claims must not be used to frustrate the removal of illegal migrants." Lawyers representing some of the asylum seekers who brought the challenge welcomed the ruling, but said many people had already been unlawfully removed to France. The ruling is a setback in the government's attempts to cut illegal migration, which is one of the most contested issues in British politics, eclipsing concerns over a faltering economy. Arrivals via small boats and the housing of asylum seekers in hotels have become particular focal points, at times fueling protests and community tension. Britain's Labour government has sought to tighten immigration policy to counter Nigel Farage's populist anti-migration reform UK party, though this has alienated some left-wing supporters who advocate safe routes for asylum seekers. One of the five claimants involved in the High Court case, who was returned to France and was granted anonymity by the court, which is routine in asylum cases, said they had experienced a feeling of hopelessness. When a lot of individuals enter the United Kingdom to seek refuge and have experienced a lot of difficult situations, being further mistreated is simply heartbreaking, they said in a written statement. The overwhelming sentiment is that they do not treat people equally, they added. Some people they place in hotels, some they return to France like me. Reporting by Sam Tobin. And next, in news from the United States, Trump says he will not sign bipartisan housing bill. Washington. U.S. President Donald Trump said on Friday he would not sign a bipartisan housing affordability bill that he had called a big yawn, but the measure can become law without his signature. Trump said in a social media post that he was withholding his signature in protest over the fact that the United States is not capable of passing the Save America Act. The housing bill was a rare instance of bipartisan agreement on major legislation in the deeply divided Congress. Among its main provisions are waiving or speeding up environmental reviews for home construction projects, and placing a cap on the number of already constructed single-family homes that big Wall Street investors can own. Trump abruptly canceled a June 24 signing ceremony for the bill to pressure Republicans into passing the Save America Act, which would require proof of citizenship to register to vote and create a national voter database using state records. Trump has long falsely claimed widespread fraud in U.S. elections. Because the bill was passed by both houses of Congress, it could become law whether Trump signs it or not. After receiving the bill, Trump has 10 days to sign or veto the bill, and if he does neither, it would become law without his signature. On June 29, Trump called the bill a big yawn compared to the voting legislation. Reporting by Bhargav Achara and Dalina Chiaku. And next in news from the United States, Trump fires Election Assistance Commission members ahead of midterms, by Bo Erickson and Erin Banco. Washington. U.S. President Donald Trump on Thursday terminated the last three members of the Election Assistance Commission, the independent federal commission that assists election administration officials nationwide, the White House confirmed. The remaining three commissioners in the four-member bipartisan commission were first forced out of the commission on Thursday in different ways. The one Republican appointee resigned, and the other two Democratic appointees were fired via an email from the White House Presidential Personnel Office. According to one person familiar with the decision, and two other people briefed on the terminations. The fourth commissioner departed the commission in April. The terminations follow the recent Supreme Court decision that granted the president more power to fire members of independent agencies, and a push by Trump for more federal intervention in voting processes, traditionally the purview of the states, as midterm elections approach in November. On behalf of President Donald J. Trump, I am writing to inform you that your position as Commissioner of the Election Assistance Commission is terminated, effective immediately. Thank you for your service, the termination email seen by Reuters said. The White House confirmed the terminations after Reuters' initial report. The President and head of the executive branch reserves the right to remove individuals that may not be totally aligned with the important task of securing America's elections and ensuring every legal vote is counted, a White House official said in a statement, citing the Supreme Court decision as precedent. The official added that the Trump administration has been working across all agencies and local partners to safeguard elections from fraud and abuse, and investing in a strong infrastructure to sustain that mission, especially in midterm elections. The Election Assistance Commission serves as a national clearinghouse of information on election administration, accredits testing laboratories and certifies voting systems, and maintains that the national mail voter registration form developed by the National Voter Registration Act of 1993, according to the Commission's website. The terminations follow advocacy from Trump and top administration officials to change vote-by-mail requirements ahead of the midterm elections, and investigations into the 2020 presidential election outcome, which Trump lost to Democrat Joe Biden. In his second term, Trump has repeatedly claimed without evidence that the 2020 election was rigged. The Election Commission was established by Congress in 2002 through the Help America Vote Act. The four commissioners are appointed by the president, are required to be evenly split with two Democrats and two Republicans, and ultimately need to be confirmed by the U.S. Senate. The three remaining commissioners who were forced out, Thomas Hicks, Benjamin Hovland, and Christy McCormick, were all unanimously confirmed by the Senate. The 2002 law states the president can appoint replacements to the commission, but it is unclear how Trump will move ahead with the commission. Senator Mark Warner, a Virginia Democrat, said in a Thursday social media post, "The terminations should concern every American, regardless of party." Removing every remaining commissioner just months before the 2026 midterm elections is an extraordinary step that demands an immediate explanation from the administration and raises profound concerns about political interference in the institutions that support our elections, Warner said. Reporting by Bo Erickson and Aaron Bonko in Washington. Editing by Donna Bryson. And next in business news, Shopify tells users to remove vapes from online stores. By Emma Rumney. London. Shopify has told customers using its web hosting services to remove vape products from their online stores, according to a notice seen by Reuters and confirmed by the company on Friday. Reuters reported in June that the Ottawa-based company, which provides the infrastructure that enables millions of merchants to run and scale e-commerce businesses, was planning to remove after pressure from a coalition of U.S. state and city law enforcement authorities over widespread sales of illegal vapes through websites hosted on Shopify's platform. Shopify's new policy, however, applies to all vape products. Due to changes in legal restrictions on the sale of electronic nicotine delivery systems, ENDS, Shopify no longer supports the sale of these products, the June 24 notice said, instructing merchants to remove all e-cigarette products by July 8 or risk product suspension or store termination. Shopify confirmed the notice was authentic, but did not comment further. Earlier in June, the company told Reuters it prohibited illegal activity and that enforcement decisions were based on its assessment of legal requirements across jurisdictions. The move follows pressure from attorneys general from states including California, Illinois, and Arizona, as well as authorities in the city of New York, the District of Columbia, and Puerto Rico. The same coalition has also pushed for policy changes at other companies, including MasterCard. This change will help significantly reduce the sale of illegal nicotine products. We will continue to hold companies accountable and protect public health, California Attorney General Rob Bonta said. Bonta led the coalition alongside the city of New York. A spokesperson for Bonta told Reuters that Shopify's decision applies globally. Reporting by Emma Rumney. And next in the news from the U.S., New York Times-led group asks court to sanction OpenAI in U.S. copyright dispute. By Blake Britton. A group of newspapers, including the New York Times and New York Daily News, asked a federal court in Manhattan on Thursday to sanction OpenAI in their high-stakes copyright dispute for allegedly lying to the court about its ability to search its systems for proof that it misused millions of their articles in AI training. The newspapers told the court in a filing that OpenAI falsely told the court it could not search its large language models for their copyrighted material, while hiding that it had done so even before the First News plaintiff filed suit. The newspapers said that OpenAI had also deleted billions of relevant ChatGPT conversations or made them unsearchable. They asked the court for sanctions, including attorney's fees, and a court finding that OpenAI's chat logs showed that the company misused their copyrighted works. OpenAI has previously argued that turning over ChatGPT conversation logs would risk violating users' privacy. As the Times case weakens and they've been forced to drop claims against us, they're persisting with their efforts to invade the privacy of people who have nothing to do with this case, including by making these blatantly false allegations. OpenAI spokesperson Drew Pusateri said in response to the newspaper's filing. The Times dropped a secondary copyright infringement claim it had previously brought against OpenAI in an amended complaint filed last month. The lawsuit, first filed by The Times in 2023, accuses OpenAI and its largest financial backer, Microsoft, of using millions of its articles without permission to train the large language model behind OpenAI's popular chatbot, ChatGPT. The case is one of many brought by copyright owners, including authors, visual artists, and music labels, against tech companies such as OpenAI, Anthropic, and Meta Platforms, for allegedly misusing their material to train AI systems. For over 2 years, OpenAI lied to The Times, the Daily News plaintiffs, the public, and the court, the New York Times lead attorney Ian Crosby said in a statement. It claimed searching ChatGPT outputs for copies of The Times and the Daily News plaintiff's content was infeasible, burdensome, and invasive of users' privacy, while at the same time concealing that it had already done such searches. New York Daily News attorney Steven Lieberman said the motion asks the court to punish OpenAI for hiding and destroying evidence showing how ChatGPT was trained on stolen journalism. OpenAI previously told the court that it did not have tools to search its data sets and output logs for copyrighted material. But later, an OpenAI employee testified that the company had performed multiple searches for news plaintiffs' content, according to the newspaper's Thursday filing. Reporting by Blake Britton in Washington. And next in news from the U.S., New York sues 3M, DuPont, and others over toxic forever chemicals in consumer goods. By Jonathan Stemple. New York. New York sued 3M, DuPont, and other companies on Thursday for harming the environment and people's health by selling forever chemicals that they knew were toxic for use in consumer products. The state's attorney general, Letitia James, accused the companies of hiding the risks of chemicals known as PFAS from the public for decades, even as they began phasing out some of the chemicals. She also said the defendants did nothing to materially reduce the public nuisance that their manufacture and sale of the chemicals contributed for decades. Other defendants include Chemours, Corteva, and EIDP, which were part of DuPont prior to spin-offs. James wants the companies to fund cleanup efforts, properly warn consumers about the risks, and pay damages, restitution, and civil fines. The defendants did not immediately respond to requests for a comment. For far too long, our communities have unfairly shouldered the costs of protecting people from these toxic forever chemicals and cleaning up their contamination, James said in a statement. I look forward to ensuring that the companies responsible for the PFAS pollution are held accountable. The lawsuit was filed in a state court in Albany, New York's state capital. PFAs, or per- and polyfluoroalkyl substances, are found in hundreds of consumer and commercial products, including cosmetics, nonstick pans, and stain-resistant clothing. They are known as forever chemicals because they do not break down easily in the human body or environment. PFAs have been linked to negative health effects, including higher cholesterol, low birth weight, reduced antibody response to vaccines, and kidney and testicular cancer. In May 2025, 3M agreed to pay New Jersey up to $450 million over 25 years to settle claims its forever chemicals contaminated drinking water in the state. Last month, Chemours reached a $450 million settlement with the U.S. government to resolve charges its chemicals polluted waterways in New Jersey, North Carolina, and West Virginia. Though Chemours' settlement was the federal government's first to resolve pollution claims against a maker of PFAs, some environmental groups called it inadequate. North Carolina Governor Josh Stein and Attorney General Jeff Jackson, both Democrats, called the accord reached with President Donald Trump's administration a backroom deal that did virtually nothing to help their state's residents. In May, Trump's U.S. Environmental Protection Agency said it would roll back some limits on PFAs in drinking water that former President Joe Biden's administration established in 2024. Reporting by Jonathan Stemple in New York. And next in news from the United States, DOJ sues Maryland, alleges state policies interfere with immigration crackdown. The U.S. Department of Justice sued Maryland on Thursday over what President Donald Trump's administration cast as the state's so-called sanctuary policies that it alleged were interfering with the federal government's immigration crackdown. The U.S. Department of Justice sued Maryland on Thursday over what President Donald Trump's administration cast as the state's so-called sanctuary policies that it alleged were interfering with the federal government's immigration crackdown. Here are the details. Acting U.S. Attorney General Todd Blanche has also asked the DOJ's Civil Division to identify state and local laws, policies, and practices that facilitate violations of federal laws or impede lawful federal operations, the DOJ said in a statement. The DOJ filed the lawsuit on Thursday in the U.S. District Court for the District of Maryland Northern Division. The Office of Maryland Attorney General Anthony Brown declined to comment. The lawsuit is the latest legal campaign that the Republican President's administration has waged over laws adopted by so-called sanctuary jurisdictions run by Democrats. The administration contends that these policies are impeding Trump's mass deportation agenda. The sanctuary movement dates back to the 1980s, when U.S. churches sheltered Central American migrants who had fled civil strife and feared deportation from the U.S. The Trump administration applies that label broadly to states and localities that have laws, policies, or regulations that restrict cooperation with the Federal Immigration and Customs Enforcement Agency to track down and arrest immigrants. ICE, which is part of the Department of Homeland Security, has been the face of Trump's immigration crackdown and deportation drive. Rights groups have said the crackdown violates due process and free speech rights and creates an unsafe environment, particularly for ethnic minorities, who have raised concerns of racial profiling. While Trump campaigned in 2024 on a platform of stopping illegal immigration, his administration has also attempted to make legal immigration more difficult. For example, by imposing new and expensive fees for applicants of certain work visas. Trump has said his actions are aimed at improving domestic security and protecting protecting jobs for U.S. citizens. Reporting by Kanishka Singh in Washington. And next in news from the United States, proposed rules call for DOJ disclosure when grand juries reject indictments in Massachusetts. Boston. Massachusetts. And next in news from the United States, proposed rules call for DOJ disclosure when grand juries reject indictments in Massachusetts.

justice prosecutors handle grand jury proceedings was included in a pair of amendments to local court rules released for public comment on Wednesday by the U.S. District Court for the District of Massachusetts. The Boston-based court did not say why it was proposing the rule changes, which the public can comment on through August 24. But it put them forward after at least two other federal courts in Washington, D.C. and Chicago moved to alter their own policies after several instances of grand juries rejecting efforts by the Justice Department under Trump to secure indictments in politically sensitive cases. Prosecutors rarely struggle to obtain indictments from grand juries, given that the government alone presents evidence and must only show probable cause that a crime was committed, a lower legal bar than to secure a conviction at trial. Yet grand juries have rejected several proposed indictments during Trump's second term, including against New York Attorney General Letitia James and some Democratic U.S. lawmakers who had urged members of the military not to comply with unlawful orders. Grand juries in Chicago, Los Angeles, and Washington, D.C. have been reported on several occasions to have declined to return indictments charging people with felonies related to protests or alleged interference with U.S. Immigration and Customs Enforcement and other federal law enforcement officers. No such cases have made headlines in Massachusetts, and when asked in February during a media event if any grand juries had similarly declined to return indictments in the district, the Trump administration's top prosecutor for the state, U.S. Attorney Lei Foley, declined to say, citing secrecy rules. Martin Weinberg, a prominent defense lawyer in Boston, said that absent a rule change, defendants would rarely know when grand juries declined to indict them, given the secrecy surrounding their proceedings. Whether the knowledge provides a basis for a later motion to dismiss or for lesser remedies remains an open issue, he said in an email. He added that vindictive prosecution litigation in other districts could potentially have been a possible predicate for the new proposed rules. One set of rules proposed by the Massachusetts federal court applies when a person has already been charged initially through a criminal complaint or a charging document known as an information. Under that rule, the grand jury's foreperson must promptly, in writing, report the lack of agreement on an indictment to a magistrate judge. Prosecutors would be required to then provide the defendant a copy of the report as long as the person's original charges had been unsealed. Under a separate proposed rule, prosecutors would be required to disclose to defendants any instance in which a grand jury did not concur in an indictment charging that the same person or conduct arising from the same scheme, transaction, or occurrence as any count in the indictment or information. The proposed rules do not appear to require prosecutors to publicly disclose when grand juries refuse to indict someone, which is known as returning a no bill, in contrast to a rule the Northern District of Illinois adopted that requires the four persons report to be docketed in certain instances. And next in legal news from the U.S., former U.S. Olympian pleads not guilty in reflecting pool vandalism case by Andrew Goodsworth. Washington. A former U.S. Olympic canoeist pleaded not guilty on Thursday to vandalizing a portion of the newly renovated Lincoln Memorial reflecting pool in a case that has become a flashpoint over President Donald Trump's efforts to remake Washington. David Davy Hearn, 67, is facing a felony destruction of property charge after federal prosecutors alleged he intentionally damaged lining material at the bottom of the reflecting pool last month. Hearn appeared in local Superior Court in Washington, D.C.,
to face the charge over the June 9th

0: incident. His attorney, Mary Dorman, entered the plea during a brief hearing. Hearn has acknowledged reaching into the reflecting pool while cycling in the area and touching a piece of pool liner that was already partially detached, but he denied removing anything from the pool. Superior Court Judge Carmen McLean ordered Hearn released without any conditions. Hearn, a three-time U.S. Olympian, walked out of the courthouse to shouts of "Davy, Davy," coming from roughly two dozen supporters who gathered outside. They cheered as another of his lawyers, Norm Eisen, told the crowd that Hearn had pleaded not guilty, because he is not guilty. If Mr. Hearn can be charged with a felony for touching the reflecting pool, every American is at risk, Eisen told the crowd. Every American should be alarmed about this prosecution. The 2,000-foot-long pool, a centerpiece of Washington's National Mall, had been refurbished with an American flag blue liner at Trump's request as part of the 250th anniversary celebration of U.S. independence. The renovated pool quickly developed blooms of algae that tinted the water green, while pieces of the blue lining peeled off. Trump, facing criticism over the $14.7 million renovation, blamed the problems on vandals who he alleged had intentionally sabotaged the project. Jeanine Pirro, the Trump-appointed U.S. Attorney for the District of Columbia, announced a criminal indictment against Hearn earlier this month, casting the case as an effort to protect U.S. monuments. Pirro alleged that Hearn had intentionally pulled at the liner, damaging a 2-square-foot piece and inflicting more than $1,000 in damages. The destruction of property charge carries a maximum of 10 years in prison. Lawyers for Hearn argued that he is innocent and that the Trump administration brought criminal charges to distract attention from what they called a botched renovation. In the days following the renovation, Trump alleged that vandals poured chemicals into the pool to spawn algae and cut a 300-foot gash in the pool's lining. No one, Hearn included, has been so far formally accused of such actions. At least three others are facing misdemeanor charges for allegedly peeling or removing bits of the blue coating, according to court records. The Department of the Interior said at least six people were arrested for suspected vandalism of the pool in the weeks following the renovation. National Guard troops and U.S. Park Police were mobilized to keep watch at the pool, and it was enclosed in fencing for July 4 holiday celebrations. Trump has said that the pool will need to be partially drained again for repairs. Reporting by Andrew Hootswort. And next in sports news, mission creep. FIFA's embrace of technology backfires in controversy-riven World Cup. By Nick Mulvaney. Miami. If FIFA President Gianni Infantino imagined his embrace of technology might finally put an end to disputes over refereeing decisions, the World Cup would have disabused him of the notion. The use of technology has been at the heart of every major controversy at the tournament, including the saga around the red card for Folarin Balogun that drew in U.S. President Donald Trump. Criticism of technology has ranged from charges of overreach and inconsistency of application to full-blown conspiracy theories that VAR was being used to determine the outcome of matches in favor of certain teams or players. Egypt coach Hassan Hassan gave voice to all three on Tuesday after his team had a goal scratched off by VAR because of a foul at the other end of the pitch and a penalty shout that went unchecked before losing 3-2 to Argentina in the last 16. "What's happening isn't fair," he said. FIFA referees chief Pierre Luigi Collina said in an interview on Wednesday that he was happy with how things were going and in particular defended the decision to disallow the Egypt goal for a foul in the lead-up. There's no defined limit regarding either the distance from the goal or the amount of time between the incident and the goal, he wrote. We believe that a foul is a foul. Regardless of whether the foul appears obvious, if the referee did not see it on the field of play, the VAR can intervene. The video assistant referee, VAR, was initially developed as a remedy for clear and obvious refereeing mistakes, such as Diego Maradona's famous Hand of God handball goal against England in the 1986 tournament. The introduction of VAR at the World Cup was resisted by Sepp Blatter when he was FIFA president, but it was quickly adopted by Infantino when he took over the job in 2016. There were 20 VAR interventions in 64 matches at the 2018 World Cup and fewer than 30 in the same number of games in Qatar in 2022. But those numbers were quickly dwarfed in the early stages of the 2026 tournament, which will have 104 matches. This was deliberate with the expanded role of the now four match officials in the television booth, a key plank in Collina's strategy for the World Cup. In collaboration with the International Football Association Board, IFAB, the custodians of the rules of the game, Collina introduced four more areas where VAR could intervene. Network scientist Brennan Klein said a future where a panopticon of cameras and AI adjudicated the match in real time, while possible, was unlikely simply because fans had already reached their limit. This kind of dystopian future of over-refereeing everything kind of fails to address what it's originally designed to intervene on. Klein, who with his team at Northeastern University has been analyzing data throughout the tournament, told Reuters. My sense is that fans in the stadium, by and large, just hate this. They've sort of been informed that this is the right way to do things, but not really had a say in it. I think fans seem to be voting with their boos. Had the round of 32 match between Croatia and Portugal taken place at the 2014 World Cup, it would almost certainly have ended up 2-2 at the end of regulation time. Josko Gardiol found the net in the 13th minute of stoppage time to equalize for Croatia. But VAR said the ball had touched Igor Matanovic on the way through to the defender, rendering his teammate offside. The touch was not clear to the human eye, and the ball did not noticeably deviate from its course. But a sensor embedded in the ball registered contact, possibly from Matanovic's hair. The sensor is capable of determining any slight contact, allowing officials an unprecedented level of data to make fast, accurate decisions, FIFA said in a social media post. Croatia great Luka Modric, whose 24-year World Cup career came to an end with the 2-1 defeat, was unimpressed. For some things it's useful, but it's either being used incorrectly or selectively, depending on the size of the team or whatever else, he said. If it's a 200% mistake, then you intervene. If it's not, if it's in a gray area, then there's no reason to get involved. The Croatian Football Federation, HNS, who are in favor of the use of VAR, have written to FIFA asking for an explanation of the call, calling it an abuse of technology. Klein said red cards had more than tripled in comparison with the 2018 and 2022 tournaments, with 13 issued to players up until the end of the round of 16, albeit in 94 games, compared to 64 for the two previous World Cups. At least two of them would not have been shown before VAR, with U.S. striker Balogun and England defender Jarrell Quansah sent off for fouls missed in real time by the referee. Trump cited the unfairness of the red card when he revealed that he had contacted Infantino in a bid to have Balogun's one-match ban overturned, even if the FIFA chiefs later said he had nothing to do with it ultimately happening. At least Quansah's red card and a VAR penalty awarded against his captain, Harry Kane, in their round of 16 contest did not result in England going out of the World Cup. That did not do much to calm the mood of England manager Thomas Tuchel after the dramatic 3-2 victory over Mexico at the Azteca Stadium. VAR overturns, but this is a clear and obvious error for the penalty. For sure not, said the furious German. They overturned a situation where the referee doesn't even give a foul. Referee's just not good enough. Fourth official's just not good enough. Reporting by Nick Mulvaney, editing by Ken Ferris. And that's all for today's reading of Reuters. Bye, Rose. Thanks for listening and have a great weekend.
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2: Here's the forecast for the Boston and South Shore area on the Talking Information Center from the National Weather Service. For today, partly sunny and hot, temperatures near 90. A pop-up thunderstorm is not out of the question. Overnight clouds move in, temperatures dropping to the mid-60s. Clouds part by morning, not as hot on Saturday, temperatures in the lower 80s. The sun rose this morning at 5:18, setting at 8:22 this evening. Stay tuned for more heading your way next on the Talking Information Center.
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4: Hi, this is Brian, and we are reading The Hill for Friday, July 10. This is the story, Democrats fear chances of winning Senate may be slipping away. Democrats' chances of taking back control of the Senate have suffered, with recent developments in Maine and Michigan complicating their chances of winning the two critical battlegrounds. The implosion of Graham Plattner's campaign in Maine has left Democrats scrambling for an opponent to challenge GOP incumbent Senator Susan Collins less than 4 months out from Election Day. While some Democratic strategists think the party is better off with Plattner out of the race, the spectacular collapse of his campaign and the lack of consensus within the party over who should take his place creates unnecessary political headwinds for the party. Some experts say Democrats are less likely to win back the majority because of the chaos in Maine. In general, it's not good news for the Democrats, not good news that so many prominent Democrats endorse the dropout, and not such good news, probably, about how they're going to respond to news in the next few days. It's just bad news for the party, said Stephen S. Smith, a professor of political science at Arizona State University who follows the Senate. Smith said Democrats were flirting with a 50-50 chance of regaining the Senate and now probably have less than a 50-50 chance going forward. Even so, Smith said the good news for Democrats is that it's relatively early. It is the middle of the summer, not that many people are paying attention to politics. The major consideration is who's the next nominee, and if there's lots of good public relations that comes from that, the Democrats can turn this around, he said. Democrats would need a net pickup of 4 Senate seats in November to recapture the Senate majority. Many political handicappers think Democrats have a better chance of winning control of the House, but a spokesperson for the Democratic Senatorial Campaign Committee, or DSCC, argued that Democrats still have an excellent chance to defeat Collins with another candidate. Susan Collins has never been more vulnerable, and Mainers are eager to vote her out after she's voted with Trump 96% of the time, voted to confirm the justices who overturned Roe v. Wade, and spent nearly 30 years in Washington selling out to special interests, the DSCC spokesperson said. But Plattner took a shot at Democratic leaders on Wednesday night by accusing them of pushing him out of the race before he had a full chance to defend himself from the accusation that he raped a woman he was dating in 2021. Plattner strongly denied the charge, but said he would drop out because of the structures that are being taken away from us by those in power. In a video message to supporters, he said, the corporate media system and the political establishment got to act as judge, jury, and executioner. David Palaiologos, the director of the Suffolk University Political Research Center, said bad blood between Plattner and the Democratic establishment could make it tougher to unify the party ahead of the fall election. He had captured the imagination of Maine voters, some of whom may not vote in November because they'll take the position of Plattner or bust, Palaiologos said. Others will rotate to a new candidate, he added. Palaiologos said that Plattner's statements slamming those in power and the political establishment will do the opposite of coalescing voters behind a new candidate. If you're a progressive activist, in your mind, there is very little difference between a Republican and a corporate Democrat, he said. They're both viewed as entrenched party people. Meanwhile, in Michigan, Abdul El-Sayed, a progressive who is endorsed by Senator Bernie Sanders, independent of Vermont, has opened up a lead in the polls over Representative Haley Stevens, Democrat of Michigan, who is backed by Senate Democratic leader Chuck Schumer, Democrat of New York, and viewed by party leaders in Washington as the better candidate in a general election. Plattner's collapse in Maine could steer progressive donors to funnel their money to El Sayed, who now emerges as the most prominent Senate candidate aligned with the Democratic Socialist Movement. El Sayed has used the same political strategy firm Fight Agency as Plattner and New York City Mayor Zohran Mamdani, Democrat. El Sayed, a former public health director, says he's running against both parties and called for Plattner to drop out of the Maine Senate race after his opponent Stevens criticized him for not doing so. Democratic leaders in Washington, such as Schumer, are concerned about El Sayed's electability in a general election matchup with former Representative Mike Rogers, Republican of Michigan, who narrowly lost to Senator Alyssa Slotkin, Democrat of Michigan, in the 2024 Senate race. Establishment Democrats such as former Senator Debbie Stabenow, Democrat of Michigan, and former Michigan Democratic Party Chair Lon Johnson have endorsed Stevens for that reason. There is a real concern that Abdul would not be able to beat Rogers and then potentially lose us a majority possibility in the Senate, Johnson told the Washington Post last month. The difficulties Democrats face in Maine and Michigan are tempered by the strong progress Democratic candidates are showing in three Republican-leaning battlegrounds, Ohio, Iowa, and Texas. A Fox News poll last week showed Democrat Senate nominee State Rep. Josh Turek leading GOP Representative Ashley Hinson by 4 points, 50% to 46% in Iowa. The survey also showed that Iowans view Trump negatively by 13 points, giving him a 42% favorable rating and 55% unfavorable rating. Another Fox News poll last month showed former Senator Sherrod Brown, the Democratic Senate nominee, leading incumbent GOP Senator John Husted by 8 points, 53% to 45% in Ohio. In Texas, a New York Times Siena poll of 656 likely voters conducted from June 19 through 27 found Democrat State Representative James Tallarico tied with Republican State Attorney General Ken Paxton. Senator Ted Cruz, Republican of Texas, told the Sean Hannity show that Tallarico has a real chance of beating Paxton. I think this is a real race. I think it's going to be close. I think we're going to win. I think we're going to keep Texas red. But the polling right now shows this is a 1 or 2 point race, Cruz told Texas Governor Greg Abbott, Republican, who guest hosted the radio show. Democrats suffered another setback last week when the Supreme Court struck down rules limiting the ability of individual candidates to cooperate their spending with national political parties. The ruling could wipe out the significance of Democratic candidates' small-dollar fundraising advantage in key Senate battlegrounds, such as Georgia and North Carolina. Former Governor Roy Cooper, the Democratic nominee for Senate in North Carolina, told MS Now's Chris Hayes that the Supreme Court's decision to strike down limits on how much political parties can spend in coordination with candidates will have a significant impact on his race. Probably it will affect my race more than any others in that it empowers political parties. It empowers wealthy people, he said, adding that his opponent Michael Whatley was the chair of the Republican National Committee, so he has access to all of that. Cooper warned the decision could wipe out the small-dollar fundraising advantage that Democratic candidates have built up in recent years. I think this decision was the worst campaign finance decision since Citizens United because it allows virtually unlimited spending with those joint committees that they set up, that they can run the money through parties, and it really takes away the power from the small donors, he said. The story, House Republican introduces Birthright Citizenship Clarification Act to codify Trump executive order. Freshman House Representative John McGuire III, Republican of Virginia, on Thursday introduced the Birthright Citizenship Clarification Act to codify President Trump's executive order seeking to limit birthright citizenship by striking down the jus soli, or right of the soil, legal principle that grants citizenship to anyone born within a nation's territory. McGuire's bill comes days after the Supreme Court ruled that Trump's executive order was unconstitutional, but attempts to model the caveat cited by Justice Brett Kavanaugh, who was not part of the majority opinion. He asserted that the executive order violated existing federal statutes that could be changed by Congress rather than the text of the 14th Amendment itself. However, a majority of five justices held this is a constitutional issue, not a statutory one, and would therefore require a constitutional amendment to change. The legislation introduced by McGuire aims to amend 301A of the Immigration and Nationality Act, 8 U.S.C. 1401A, which states that any person born in the United States and subject to its jurisdiction automatically acquires U.S. citizenship at birth. The Virginia lawmaker's amendment would not grant citizenship to the children of a mother who is unlawfully present in the U.S. and the father is not a citizen. It would also strike citizenship for those who are children of a mother with lawful temporary presence and a father without citizenship, as well as other less common situations like children born on foreign ship or children of a foreign government officials. American citizenship is a privilege and an honor that must be protected, McGuire said in a statement. For too long, foreign nationals have exploited the process of birthright citizenship through loopholes like birth tourism, devaluing what it means to be an American, he added. McGuire worked with the Institute for Legislative Analysis to craft the bill in the wake of last month's Supreme Court ruling. Fred McGrath, president of the Institute for Legislative Analysis, said he's confident that McGuire's legislation will meet the constitutional standard if it faces legal challenges that rise to the Supreme Court. This bill was carefully crafted to follow the instructions provided by Justice Kavanaugh while still implementing every goal President Trump sought in his executive order. Calls to fix this crisis through a constitutional amendment do not acknowledge political reality, Ryan McGowan, CEO of the Institute for Legislative Analysis, said in a statement sent to The Hill. This bill represents the most feasible path for conservatives to actually stop birth tourism and restore the proper meaning of American citizenship, he added. House Speaker Mike Johnson, Republican of Louisiana, did not immediately respond to requests for comment regarding whether GOP leadership is backing the bill. The bill's introduction follows the president's Wednesday pledge to ask the Supreme Court to rehear a case on the legality of his executive order restricting birthright citizenship. The story: Michigan GOP gubernatorial rivals clash in primary debate. Michigan's three leading Republican candidates for governor traded jabs at one another during Wednesday night's heated primary debate, hurling accusations at opponents battling for an edge less than a month before the primary election. Criticism was directed at Representative John James, Republican of Michigan, who has emerged as a frontrunner in the race after securing President Trump's endorsement last month. Former Michigan Attorney General Mike Cox and businessman Perry Johnson sought to undercut James's reputation throughout the debate in a series of sharp exchanges and interruptions. During one heated back and forth, Cox used his rebuttal time to accuse James, whose father started a successful supply chain management company, of benefiting from nepotism, and later telling the congressman, "You can talk some rap, but that's total nonsense." Cox also brought up how James had failed to capitalize on Trump's endorsement power in the past, pointing to his failed Senate bids in 2018 and 2020. Perhaps it's because the last two times he had the president's endorsement, he squandered it and lost, Cox said, adding that Michigan Republicans need to nominate a winner. James forcefully pushed back against his opponents, defending his record and business ventures. He turned his attention to Cox's electoral history. The last election that he ran statewide, he came in a distant third place, he said, pointing to Cox's previous bid in the 2010 gubernatorial race, where he lost the Republican primary to former Michigan Governor Rick Snyder. So frankly, we need to own up to reality, adding that Cox is a fighter, but not a winner. Michigan Republicans will choose their party's nominee in the August 4 primary as candidates look to replace term-limited Governor Gretchen Whitmer, Democrat. The story, potential Plattner replacements neck and neck with Collins in new Maine Senate poll. A new poll testing the strength of potential replacements for Graham Plattner, Democrat, in the Maine Senate race found three former gubernatorial candidates polling closely with incumbent Senator Susan Collins, Republican of Maine. The statewide survey, first reported by Notice, tested head-to-head matchups between Collins and three Democrats, Nirav Shah, former Maine Center for Disease Control and Prevention Director, Shenna Bellows, Maine Secretary of State, and Troy Jackson, former State Senate President. Shah led Collins 47% to 46%, and Bellows tied at 47% each. And Jackson, a former Plattner ally, trailed Collins by one percentage point, getting 47% to her 48%. The poll was conducted on Tuesday and Wednesday, shortly after Politico published a report detailing a rape accusation against Plattner that derailed his campaign. Support dropped drastically for the populist oyster farmer, according to the survey. Two-thirds of respondents wanted Plattner to withdraw from the race entirely, while 72% viewed him either somewhat or very unfavorably. Plattner's campaign also conducted an internal flash poll, testing the trio of potential candidates against Collins, according to Politico. The results showed Jackson as the top contender against the GOP senator, 49% to 44%. Bellows and Shah both essentially tied Collins. The results come as Democrats scramble to find a viable replacement for Plattner, whose scandal-ridden campaign caused him to drop his Senate bid Wednesday night. Plattner, who has denied the sexual assault allegations, exited the race following mounting pressure from even his most prominent Democratic allies to step aside. Maine Democrats have until July 27 to choose a replacement should Plattner file his withdrawal paperwork by 5 p.m. on Monday per state law. The poll, which surveyed 988 likely Maine voters, was conducted by Z2A Research and commissioned by a pro-Shah outside group, according to Notice. The poll did not test other Democrats who have stepped into the race or expressed interest, including Maine Beer Company co-founder Dan Kleben and former Capitol Hill staffer Jordan Wood. The results of the matchups were within a 3.1 percentage point margin of error. The story, Rogan, Trump might have effed it up with Iran war. Podcaster Joe Rogan on Wednesday said President Trump may have effed it up with the Iran war after the U.S. resumed military strikes on Iran following Tehran's attacks on ships transiting the Strait of Hormuz. We might have effed it up by going to Iran. I mean, this war is not something anybody that's conservative wanted. Most people don't want it, except supporters of Israel, Rogan said on a Wednesday episode of his podcast, The Joe Rogan Experience. They're the only people that seem to be thinking it's a good idea in this country. Most people are horrified by the idea because Trump was elected. One of the pillars that he stood for, apparently, was that he doesn't want any more wars, he added. Rogan echoes conservative criticism shared by Tucker Carlson, Megyn Kelly, and Matt Walsh, among others. The group has accused Trump of going to war with Iran to satisfy Israeli interests without considering the impact on the American people, who have faced fluctuating gas and energy prices since the start of the war. There's only a reason to go to war if it's going to benefit you, and it was difficult to see what the benefit was, although I think Iran is sort of a malevolent state, and it is spreading very bad philosophy, British politician Rupert Lowe, who served as Rogan's guest, said on the podcast. Obviously, you know, you've got Hezbollah in Lebanon, and then we've got Hamas causing a problem. So I think they are a problem, but I certainly, from our point of view, I mean, you're the only country with the ability to do anything about it, he added. As Trump's team attempted to hammer out negotiations, fighting between Hezbollah and Israel and Lebanon threatened to thwart any hopes of a peace agreement. Israel, has maintained its hold in the security zone that serves as a buffer between it and Lebanon and has refused to retreat, citing a push to crack down on Hezbollah operations in the region. Iran said peace across the region was secured in the ceasefire agreement and has urged Trump to stick to the terms outlined in the Memorandum of Understanding. However, after Iran struck three ships with fire on Tuesday and fighting between the U.S. and Iran continued on Wednesday, the president said the memorandum ceasefire is over. International leaders are awaiting the next moves from the U.S. military to determine if the war in Iran will escalate or cool off after the strikes are exchanged. The story: GOP's Grassley privately pressed Patel on expenditures. Senate Judiciary Committee Chair Chuck Grassley, Republican of Iowa, has privately pressed FBI Director Kash Patel over whether he has reimbursed the government for his personal travel, according to new information obtained by Democrats and revealed on Thursday. Patel was the subject of reports in May that he took a VIP snorkel trip in Hawaii around the wreckage of the USS Arizona. He also was previously under scrutiny for a trip to the Winter Olympics, the Bureau has said, aligned with a pre-existing work trip to Italy. Lawmakers now say recreation while on trips was not an isolated incident, and the information overall raises questions about the purpose of his travel. A joint letter from the ranking members on each chamber's Judiciary Committee, Representative Jamie Raskin, Democrat of Maryland, and Senator Dick Durbin, Democrat of Illinois, says Patel has been on other excursions while on work travel, including a helicopter tour and jet skiing during a trip to multiple countries in Asia. It also questions whether a new FBI office in New Zealand may have been opened in part to justify a sightseeing trip Patel took there. In a lengthy statement, the FBI and allegations that he jet skied and took a helicopter tour during that trip are both false. The Democrats also allege the FBI demoted personnel in Brussels because they failed to ensure Patel was adequately entertained during a trip. This stoked fear among rank-and-file agents that they must provide the Bureau directors demand perks or face termination. As FBI director, you are required use traveler, and your use of government-owned aircraft is warranted for security reasons, even for personal travel, but you are also required to pay the taxpayer back for such personal travel, and there is no exception for personal trips where you at a cosmetic work meeting or two, the two wrote in a letter to Patel, adding that ethics rules prohibit perfunctory pro forma meetings designed to cover the tracks of essentially personal travel. While you are permitted to combine official and non-mission travel, you, not the taxpayers, are required to bear any excess costs. Thus far, there has been no indication that you have done what is required under the law. The correspondence revealed Grassley reached out to the director with a similar line of inquiry in May, shortly before reports unearthed Patel's snorkeling trip. Grassley's letter takes pains to note that it similarly requested flight logs from Patel's predecessor, Christopher Wray, and the bulk of the letter focuses on prior inquiries made under his leadership. But the Iowa senator's letter asked Patel point blank whether he has reimbursed the government for the personal travel portion of any work trip. If yes, provide all records. If not, why not? Grassley wrote in demanding receipts. It also asked for a full accounting of all of Patel's trips on the FBI jet, including destination. The letter shows Grassley also wanted information on Patel's decision to buy 5 BMW SUVs for his fleet, a departure from the Chevy Suburban traditionally used by the Bureau. Grassley did not respond to request for comment. In a statement, the FBI defended the purchase of the armored BMWs, saying they had been purchased by the State Department and came at a lower price tag than the armored Chevy Suburbans, saving $270,000 per vehicle. The FBI said Patel has reimbursed the government for all of his personal travel, noting the Bureau's director is fully compliant with the law. It sought to contrast Patel's use of the jet with that of Wray, whose travels had been repeatedly criticized by Patel. However, the FBI provided details only of the number of times the FBI jet was used to take Patel to his home, despite repeated accusations of Patel using the jet for other personal travel. It also refuted that any personnel in Brussels had been demoted for failure to entertain Patel. As the FBI has said repeatedly, personnel are only fired or reassigned based on performance or if they have found to have undermined the mission. Any suggestion otherwise is false, the Bureau said in a statement. It also defended the opening of the New Zealand office, noting it is a Five Eyes partner and that the other four countries have an office with a legal attaché or legat. The opening of the FBI's legal attaché offices in Wellington, New Zealand, was an official event and the first new legal attaché office opening in a decade. New Zealand was our only Five Eyes partner, where the FBI had no legat office. Director Patel is the only person to address this partnership blunder from prior leadership, the FBI said. The story, Trump's Air Force One switcheroo, highlights security concerns around Qatari model. The decision to have President Trump fly part of the way home on an old Air Force One instead of his newly refurbished and gifted plane from Qatar is raising questions about just how secure the new Air Force One really is. The White House largely brushed off the decision, saying an abundance of caution from the Secret Service caused a change in plans. Having Trump fly from a NATO summit in Turkey to the United Kingdom on an older Boeing 747 Air Force One before switching to the Qatari Boeing jet for the flight across the Atlantic. Trump, for his part, announced he was taking the older Air Force One so that the newer one could be shown off at an airbase in the UK, but dodged questions about whether it was because there was worry about a possible assassination. The change came amid new fighting with Iran, as well as threats from Tehran that target the U.S. leader, which Trump acknowledged on Wednesday. "I'm number one on the kill list for Iran," Trump told reporters. The altered transportation plan highlighted the security concerns lawmakers and officials have raised about whether the Qatari gifted jet was upgraded sufficiently to include defense measures and other capabilities necessary to protect the commander-in-chief while traveling. Richard Abulifa, a military aviation consultant, said it can't be known for sure what all the differences between the older Air Force One models and the newer one were, but it's clear it was not up to par. "We can't say for sure because, of course, a lot of the systems and capabilities are classified, and in the case of this aircraft, particularly so. But it takes a lot more time and money than was put into this plane to equip an Air Force One to the level of capability that's typically called for," Abulafia said in an interview with The Hill on Thursday. He said the plane needs self-defense capabilities, electronic countermeasures, chaff and flare dispensers, among other capabilities, to protect the plane from any kind of imminent threat, along with communications gear to allow for encrypted dispatches. Air Force Secretary Troy Mink said during a congressional testimony in June that the $1 billion estimates to retrofit the Qatari plane are too high. "But a lot of those costs associated with that are costs that we'd have experienced anyway. We will just experience them early," Mink told lawmakers, "so it wouldn't be anywhere near that. We believe the actual retrofit of the aircraft is probably less than $400 million, Mink added. But Abulafia said the money and time it took are way too short. The idea that that amount of time and money would do the job is laughable, he said. Jeremiah Gertler, who is a senior advisor at Aerodynamic Advisory and a Teal Group senior analyst, aired similar sentiments in a Thursday interview. "The short amount of time and comparatively small amount of money spent on the bridge jet suggests that it would be difficult for it to have anywhere near the same equipment aboard that the VC-25Bs will," Gertler said, referring to the next generation jets to be used as Air Force One that are still being built. "The Qatari jet is called the bridge plane, and if we just look at the amount of time that Boeing is taking to create those jets from scratch, where they didn't have to take out anything that was already there, it's much longer, he said. It's much more expensive, and that suggests that there's more content in the aircraft than in the bridge jet. The Air Force acknowledged that some systems had been left off for simplicity, he added. L3 Harris Technologies, a Florida-based defense contractor, was in charge of retrofitting the Qatari plane, doing so in less than 10 months with around 400 employees. The company stated last month that the jet has an airborne command post equipped with a new communications system that enables resilient, secure connectivity to respond to global events without disruption. The process of retrofitting a plane into Air Force One involves installing sophisticated communications gear and defense equipment, including infrared countermeasures to confuse or defeat incoming missiles. Other arrangements, such as creating a press cabin and other components, would have to be in place, allowing the commander-in-chief to have the same level of security communications as the Situation Room in the White House. Flying Oval Office, really, Gertler said. It is widely believed that the old Air Force plane contains hardened wiring to shield it from electromagnetic force if nuclear strikes ensue and advanced missile defense systems. The Air Force can refuel it in midair, allowing it to travel long ranges, and the plane contains a medical suite. When reached for comment on Thursday, an Air Force official told The Hill, the service branch does not discuss the plane's capabilities. The Pentagon referred The Hill to the White House. The White House defended the plane's capabilities. The new Air Force One is a state-of-the-art aircraft that has been fitted with high-level security protocols that ensure the safety of the president and his staff, White House Communications Director Stephen Chung said in a statement. As the president has said recently, there are many enemies of America who have their sights on him, and we use every tool at our disposal, including distraction and misdirection, to address those threats. Trump first unveiled the retrofitted plane last month at Joint Base Andrews in Maryland. It is called a bridge aircraft to be in use between the aging Boeing 747-200s that have been used for more than two decades, and the new ones that were originally expected in 2024, but won't be ready until 2028. Trump also changed the exterior design of the plane from the well-known two-tone lighter blues to dark navy blue, red, and gold. I think the key to understanding this whole thing is less about what wasn't done and more what was desired, Abulafia said. I mean, what does the Air Force do, right? I mean, the Air Force scopes out requirements, awards contracts, monitors mission systems integration. What doesn't it do? Luxury. The plane has so far completed two domestic trips to North and South Dakota last week and was used by the president to fly from Washington, D.C. to Turkey and then from the U.K. to the U.S. this week. On the flight out of Turkey, reporters on the plane were told to keep their window blinds closed but weren't told why. When they asked Trump, he said it was probably due to the sleazebags over here, referring to Iran's leadership. Iran and Turkey share a border. Turkey's in a dangerous neighborhood. Once again, missiles are flying, and once again, there are many hostile actors, Abulafia said. This is serious stuff. The story, White House says Trump's Air Force One switch was a misdirection. The White House on Thursday defended the new, retrofitted Air Force One as safe and secure after reports emerged indicating President Trump switched to the older model to leave Turkey out of an abundance of caution. The new Air Force One is a state-of-the-art aircraft that has been fitted with high-level security protocols that ensure the safety of the president and his staff, White House Communications Director Stephen Chung said in a statement. As the president has said recently, there are many enemies of America who have their sights on him, and we use every tool at our disposal, including distraction and misdirection, to address those threats, he said. Trump took the older baby blue model of Air Force One when departing from the NATO summit in Ankara on Wednesday to fly to the Royal Air Force Mildenhall base in the UK. He then took the newer Qatari gifted plane back to the US. The president said earlier Wednesday he would be taking the older plane to the base for old time's sake, and that the newer plane was being brought to Mildenhall to so military troops there could check it out. When pressed later on whether he had not taken the new plane because of threats from Iran, he sidestepped the question, instead saying he is a top target of Iran. "I'm number one on the kill list for Iran," he said. In response to a follow-up question about why he wasn't taking the retrofitted Boeing, Trump said it was going to a couple of bases so the soldiers can see it because it's truly magnificent. Reporters on the plane were told to keep their window blinds closed during the flight from Turkey to the UK, but weren't told why. When they asked Trump, he said it was probably due to the sleazebags over here. Iran and Turkey share a border. Trump at the NATO summit declared the ceasefire between the U.S. and Iran over, and the U.S. renewed strikes on Iran after the country was accused of striking ships in the Strait of Hormuz. He also repeatedly suggested he could be a target of assassination attempts by the Iranians. "I'm number one on the list for killing," he said. The story: Trump tells reporter she'll be killed if Iran strikes Air Force One. If I go, you go. President Trump on Wednesday told a reporter aboard Air Force One that she would also be killed if Iran struck the jet as tensions rise once again between the U.S. and Tehran. Trump, during a gaggle on the plane after leaving the NATO summit in Turkey, was pressed about security concerns relating to the plane after the U.S. launched fresh strikes on Iran. When a reporter asked about the risk of an Iranian attack, the president responded that he faces a threat all the time. "I'm number one on their list before you," he continued. "But if I go, you go. So perhaps some of you want to change professions." Trump left Turkey late Wednesday on the older Air Force One instead of the new Qatari-gifted jet in light of the potential risks. Tit-for-tat strikes intensified overnight Thursday as each side accuses the other of violating the terms of the 60-day ceasefire established under a memorandum of understanding that the nations signed last month. Trump told reporters earlier that day he would probably go through with the military operation after three oil tankers were attacked in the Strait of Hormuz. "We're going to hit them hard tonight," he said at the time. U.S. Central Command, or CENTCOM, said the strikes were meant to further degrade Iran's ability to threaten freedom of navigation in the Strait of Hormuz. It also said the U.S. was holding Iran accountable for recent unjustified aggression against commercial shipping and civilian crews freely navigating a vital international waterway. On Wednesday, an Iranian official advised Gulf states that Tehran had no red lines concerning its defense. The comments followed a threat from Trump about a big attack on the Islamic Republic in retaliation for its attacks on commercial ships, and a reinstatement of the naval blockade on the strait, a critical oil trading corridor. The Gulf states that have stood alongside Trump in the Iran-America regime conflict should watch over their oil and gas wells, Ibrahim Razai, a spokesperson for the Iranian Parliament on National Security and Foreign Policy, said on the social platform X. "In defense of the security of the great Iranian nation, we have no red lines," he added. The president also signaled on Wednesday that the ceasefire is over, which led to surges in oil prices. The story: Trump's coming fight with Congress allies over Turkey. President Trump is setting up a fight with Congress and regional allies over his announcement Tuesday that he will remove sanctions on Turkey and potentially welcome Ankara back into the F-35 fighter jet program. Several GOP lawmakers have come out against Trump lifting sanctions on Turkey without guaranteeing its disposal of the Russian S-400 air defense system, echoing concerns from Israel and its allies in Europe. The sanctions are codified in two laws, the Countering America's Adversaries Through Sanctions Act, or CATSA, and a provision in the 2020 National Defense Authorization Act, or NDAA. The provision calls for the president to certify the Russian air defense systems are neutralized before Ankara can access the F-35 stealth fighter technology. I can tell you we're going to be taking these sanctions off, okay? I don't want to waste his time answering that question, Trump replied to a reporter referencing Katsa while sitting next to Turkish President Recep Tayyip Erdogan in Ankara on Tuesday. But on Wednesday, the president seemed to waver when asked about Ankara rejoining the F-35 program, saying he hasn't made a decision. I haven't totally made up my mind, but my inclination is to say, look, he's done everything, Trump said of Erdogan. But on Wednesday, the president seemed to waver when asked about Ankara rejoining the F-35 program, saying he hasn't made a decision. I haven't totally made up my mind,

Republicans and Democrats wary of Erdogan's deepening authoritarianism, threats to neighbors, and human rights abuses in the country are pushing back on Trump's overtures to the Turkish leader. Erdogan has aligned himself with Iran and Russia, harbored Hamas, refused to sanction Russia, undermined American counter-ISIS operations, continues to illegally occupy part of Cyprus, and has repeatedly directed illegal military jet overflights above the Greek islands and called for the destruction of Israel. Representative Nicole Malliotakis, Republican of New York, said in a statement to The Hill, saying she opposes bringing Turkey back into the F-35 program. Malliotakis was one of six GOP House members to sign onto a letter to Trump sent on July 2, warning against giving Turkey access to the F-35s without dealing with his aggression against allies and possession of the S-400. The story: Cruz, Tallarico has real chance to beat Paxton in Senate race. GOP Senator Ted Cruz of Texas sent a warning out to his party that Democratic State Representative James Tallarico actually has a shot at flipping the Texas Senate seat in November. "Unfortunately, I do think he has a real chance," Cruz told Texas Governor Greg Abbott, Republican, who guest-hosted Sean Hannity's radio show. "I think this is a real race. I think it's going to be close. I think we're going to win. I think we're going to keep Texas red, but the polling right now shows this is a 1 or 2 point race." Recent polling has shown that the race for the seat is a toss-up between Tallarico and State Attorney General Ken Paxton, Republican, with Tallarico already raising a record-breaking $30 million in the second quarter of this year, according to his campaign. Tallarico's campaign contributions are more than triple what Paxton's campaign raised from April through June. Cruz's comments are a clear acknowledgement from a prominent Texas Republican that the race is only tightening. The GOP senator repeatedly criticized Tallarico over his past remarks, which included calling God non-binary, as well as his broader views on gender, labeling the Austin lawmaker radical and extreme. Cruz did warn, however, that Tallarico's arguably mellow personality could appeal to undecided voters to the detriment of Republicans. "This guy is also charming," Cruz said. "He's affable, he sounds like a preacher, and I worry about the voters who might not be paying close attention to the issues, who just turn on the TV and say, 'Oh, he seems like a nice young man.'" Abbott, however, was less concerned about the appeal of Tallarico's personality, saying he thinks the Democrat will become more vulnerable as the race unfolds. "I personally think Tallarico is going to be very beatable once Texans get to know who he really is," said Abbott. Tallarico, a member of the Texas House of Representatives since 2018, secured the Democratic nomination over Representative Jasmine Crockett in a closely watched Senate primary. He will meet Paxton in the general election to replace incumbent Senator John Cornyn, Republican, who was ousted from the primary after losing to Trump-backed Paxton. The story: Mamdani pushes call to abolish ICE after deadly Houston shooting. New York City Mayor Zohran Mamdani re-upped his call for the abolition of Immigration and Customs Enforcement, or ICE, following the killing of a Mexican immigrant in Houston by the agency. Lorenzo Salgado Araujo called Houston home for 35 years. On Tuesday, an ICE agent shot and killed him. His family learned of his death from a video before anyone bothered to knock on their door, Mamdani wrote on social media Thursday. New York City stands with the Salgado family in demanding a full independent investigation and real accountability. "To the Salgado family and any immigrant family in this city living in fear, we grieve with you, and we will continue to stand beside you in the pursuit of justice. Abolish ICE," he said. Mamdani has pushed for ICE's abolition before, a popular policy proposal on the left. An ICE spokesperson on Tuesday told The Hill that, based on information we are receiving, Lorenzo Salgado Araujo drove his car into an ICE vehicle, did not give responses to verbal commands, and weaponized his vehicle in an attempt to run over an ICE law.

0: enforcement officer, resulting in our officer firing his weapon in self-defense. Salgado Araujo was hit by gunfire and taken to a hospital, dying from his wounds there, the spokesperson added. Lawmakers in Congress and Salgado Araujo's family have pressed for an investigation. According to his son, he had lived in the U.S. for 35 years and was headed to a work site when the shooting happened. The Hill has reached out to ICE for a comment. The story is an opinion column. Game-changing events could reset the 2028 Republican The Apprentice nomination by Myra Adams, opinion contributor. The views expressed by contributors are their own and not the view of The Hill. The official start of the 2028 presidential election cycle is just 4 months away, yet the race for the Republican nomination already feels stale and boring, with only two choices, Vice President J.D. Vance and Secretary of State Marco Rubio. This week, insider reports say Trump is favoring Vance, though neither is very popular. Last month, two national polls showed Vance leading Rubio 42% to 15% among Republican primary voters. An end-of-June poll found Vance at 35.4%, compared with Rubio's 16.5%. No other prospective primary candidates reached double digits. Equally revealing was a mid-June Navigator research study asking registered voters about favorability. Vance earned 52% unfavorable compared to Rubio's 40%, though Trump stood at 58% unfavorable, given his dominance over the Republican Party and the MAGA voter base. Expect the president to play a leading role in determining the unlucky winner of the first post-Trump era GOP nomination. Unlucky because Trump will gleefully, strategically, and artfully create situations that test Vance's and Rubio's loyalty to him and his policies. Inevitably, watch them dodge the roadblocks and hand grenades Trump throws into the primary race. Trump is already doing that, as a Hill headline last month read, Trump jokes he'll blame Vance if Iran deal doesn't work out. In May, Vance defended Trump's proclivity for fostering a succession rivalry between Rubio and himself, saying, "I just don't think it sounds like the president of the United States to have a televised competition for who would succeed him as his apprentice. Really? Trump relishes choosing his successor like the Apprentice show on steroids. Trump's 2028 power move is whether he endorses Vance, Rubio, or a team ticket. The timing of his action or inaction will shape the primary playbook. The core problem is Trump's addiction to power and his reluctance to surrender it as required by law. Therefore, his successor must mirror him, worthy, strong, and tough, never showing weakness. Ironically, Trump's perennial weakness is his job approval rating, which has long hovered at or slightly below 40%, a level that history shows can be problematic. In November 1988, George H.W. Bush became the last vice president to win a so-called third term as President Ronald Reagan's successor. The September and October 1988 Gallup polls averaged Reagan's job approval at 52.5%. Thus, 40 years later, the nominee tasked with winning Trump's third term will need divine intervention. Because politics is unpredictable, asked Kamala Harris, the game-changing scenarios cited below could upend this predictable Republican nomination race or non-race if Trump crowns Vance. In one scenario, Vance becomes the 48th president before the November 2028 election. No speculation about how. Could President Vance leverage his status as the world's most powerful leader to win a four-year term? History lesson. In 1976, an unelected Republican, President Gerald Ford, lost the presidential election to Jimmy Carter, a little-known former Democratic governor from Georgia. Voters wanted an end to the Nixon-Ford era. Vance would select a vice president and name that person as his 2028 running mate, but two different people could fill those two slots. In 1974, after President Nixon's resignation, Ford selected Nelson Rockefeller as his vice president. Then in 1976, Ford chose Kansas Senator Robert Dole as his running mate. Returning to Vance during the primary season, he could choose Donald Trump Jr. as his running mate in exchange for a secret early endorsement from President Trump. With Team Trump, anything is possible. But Vance might also decline to run for president to protect his wife and young children from a brutal campaign. Truthfully, the 1984-born, Vance would rather wait for a presidential cycle when Trump does not dominate. Perhaps in 2027, Marco Rubio will drop a bombshell by resigning from the Trump administration to run for president. Distancing himself from Trump, Rubio could pursue his political dream of becoming the first Hispanic president, a goal he failed to achieve in 2016. What if the midterm elections are a disaster for the Republicans, leaving Trump acting more erratically as a weakened lame duck? Vance or Rubio, whether separately or as a team, would then be less palatable to Republican primary voters and even less popular among the majority of the general electorate that wants the Trump era to end. The above scenario could usher in a host of primary candidates not tied to Trump. These wannabe presidents must appeal to loyal MAGA voters while distancing themselves from the president. Also, with much fanfare, a billionaire or celebrity enters the race. Today's conventional assumption that the 2028 Republican presidential ticket will include Vance, Rubio, or both is foolhardy speculation so early in a long presidential cycle. By contrast, no speculation is needed about the 80-year-old former Apprentice star who's trying to turn the race to succeed him into a kingmaker game show he produces and stars in until the people say you're fired. Myra Adams served on the creative team of two Republican presidential campaigns in 2004 and 2008. The story, millions of eye drops recalled nationwide due to potential foreign substance. Millions of bottles of eye drop medication widely used to treat allergies and inflammation have been recalled across the country, according to the Food and Drug Administration. Prednisone, acetate, ophthalmic suspension eye drops were recalled due to the potential presence of a foreign substance, according to the recall notice. Lupine Pharmaceuticals Incorporated, the manufacturer of the prescription drug, is voluntarily recalling more than 2.5 million bottles of its product. Prednisone is a steroid medicine that is used to relieve the redness, itching, and swelling caused by eye infections and other conditions, reads a description of the medication from the Mayo Clinic. This medicine is available only with your doctor's prescription. Recall information, product description, prednisone, acetate ophthalmic suspension, USP 1% RX only, 5 milliliters, NDC 70748-332-02, 10 milliliters, NDC 70748-332-03, or 15 milliliters, 70748-332-04. Manufactured by Lupine Limited, Pithmer, MP 45775, India. Product quantity, 2,530,182 bottles. Recall number, D0655-2026. The recall, which was initiated early last month but classified as a Class 2 recall last week, spans dozens of individual lot codes and separate bottles. In the case of a Class 2 recall, use of or exposure to a product may cause temporary or medically reversible adverse health consequences, according to the FDA. Nexstar's WPIX reached out to Lupine Pharmaceuticals Incorporated, but they were not immediately available to comment. The story, Romney on running in 2028, 80-year-olds shouldn't be running the world. Former Senator Mitt Romney, Republican of Utah, supported growing calls from voters across the country for a younger generation of political leaders in a new interview released Wednesday. I basically think people who are 80 and above really should not be running the world or running the country, he told Deseret News. He cited research about decreased brain capacity with age, invoking journalist Bill Bryson's book, The Body. He points out that the human brain shrinks by 20% by the time you're 80 years of age, Romney said, referring to Bryson's book. The former Massachusetts governor made the comment after he was jokingly asked by McKay Coppins, who writes for The Atlantic and hosts the Deseret Views podcast, about whether Romney would run for president again. Romney previously ran for the country's highest office in 2008 and 2012. The reality is, sure, I'd love to do it again, and this time I might get it right, you know. Third time's the charm, he said, laughing. Both President Trump and former President Biden faced concerns on the campaign trail in 2024, that their older age would hamper their ability to perform the duties required in the West Wing. The calls for younger leadership were so strong on the Democratic side that Biden rescinded his re-election bid after a disastrous debate performance and backed former Vice President Kamala Harris, then 60, to run in his place. Trump became the oldest sitting president during his second term in office, celebrating his 80th birthday with a UFC fight at the White House last month. He has continued to face questions about his health amid signs of visible swelling and multiple visits to Walter Reed Medical Center. The president insisted after his last medical exam in May that everything checked out perfectly. Trump visited the hospital in October for a physical exam and cognitive test, and last April for annual tests. Three things to know. A key federal commission has preliminarily approved Trump's plan to build an arch in the nation's capital, one of several ways the president has pushed to remake Washington, D.C., but the commissioners will continue debating whether a law limiting building heights should apply to the arch. Trump has fired two out of the three members of the Election Assistance Commission, undermining its ability to assist local officials ahead of the midterms. The firings follow the Supreme Court's ruling, expanding the president's authority over independent agencies. Minister Victor Marks has won the Republican nomination for governor of Colorado, setting him to face State Attorney General Phil Weiser in November. Decision Desk HQ projected Marks receiving attention for making outlandish claims about his life, including about purportedly being forced to kill a man as a child by his stepfather. And finally, congrats to last week's Morning Report quiz winners. They knew their stuff about Maine's long-serving Maverick senator. Here's who went 4 for 4. Jess Elger, Chuck Schonenberger, Harry Strulevici, Shirley Spiedel, Michael Solanek, Linda L. Field, Mark R. Williamson, Ned Southoff, and Steve James. Collins has participated in more than 10,000 consecutive votes. Shenna Bellows lost the 2014 Maine Senate race by more than 30 points before she had served in any public office in Maine. Bellows had been the executive director of the American Civil Liberties Union of Maine before running. This was a bit of a trick question. Collins did not buck her party on the One Big Beautiful Bill Act, as she voted in favor of a procedural vote to advance the bill before ultimately voting against it on the final vote. A few people said Bill Clinton's impeachment, which Collins technically didn't buck her party on because the House impeaches the president. She did break with many Republicans in voting to acquit Clinton in the Senate, but will accept both answers to this question. Collins voted to confirm Justice Brett Kavanaugh in 2018 before he would go on to vote to overturn Roe v. Wade in 2022.
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2: Here's the forecast for the Boston and South Shore area on the Talking Information Center from the National Weather Service. For today, partly sunny and hot, temperatures near 90. A pop-up thunderstorm is not out of the question. Overnight clouds move in, temperatures dropping to the mid-60s. Clouds part by morning, not as hot on Saturday, temperatures in the lower 80s. The sun rose this morning at 5:18, setting at 8:22 this evening. 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
8: 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Well, birds are among the inhabitants of our planet, including humans, of course, trying to deal with the latest heat wave affecting North America, Africa, Europe. Example, last week, a place in southwest France registered a temperature of 112 degrees Fahrenheit. The scientific network World Weather Attribution, which analyzes the role of climate change in driving extreme weather events, says that the record-shattering heat that's been baking Europe would have been virtually impossible just a few decades ago. The network says that the human-driven climate crisis is unequivocally to blame for what it's calling the most severe heat wave ever recorded in Europe. Meanwhile, renowned climate scientist James Hansen, who says the fundamental problem with addressing climate change is our addiction to fossil fuels, is on record suggesting that 2026 will end up being the hottest year ever recorded. And he didn't mince words when he said, climate change is the greatest threat to humanity and all life on Earth. But we have audio postcards to play today from California and the Caribbean. First to Fremont.
9: Hello, this is a audio postcard from Oliver. I am on the Pacific Commons Linear Trail in Fremont, abutting some salt ponds on San Francisco Bay. I am by a fenced off muddy marsh, and I see dozens of killdeer, dozens of stilts, and dozens of white-faced ibis, more than I've ever seen in one spot. There's also a black tern, and in the distance, a great egret.
8: Wow, Oliver, thank you. What an array of sightings there. Thanks for that audio postcard. Now we're going to hear from Jim, who's about 4,300 miles, I think, southeast of Fresno.
10: Good afternoon, Ray and Talking Birds fans. This is Ambassador Jim Randolph recording in the indigenous Embera settlement on the banks of the Tuquesa River in Panama. We're looking at the green and rufous kingfisher on a tributary of the river. We just saw the agami heron before this. The people of Panama are so beautiful and gracious, and the residents of this settlement welcomed us with open arms. Panama is a gorgeous and rich country. if you ever get an opportunity to visit, do not pass it up.
8: Sorry for that extra vocalization there, Jim. Thank you for that audio postcard. Thank you again, Oliver, for yours. We are welcoming audio postcards here anytime and all the time. All you have to do, by the way, to make one is grab your smartphone or maybe borrow one or some other kind of device that will allow a little digital recording. And then just record yourself describing what you're seeing and or hearing bird-wise. And just send the file to, send it right to me at ray@talkingbirds.com. That's ray@talkingbirds.com. Meanwhile. Also, if you're new to the show, we do a mystery bird contest every week. We're doing a preview of it right now. By playing the sound of a bird, here are some clues about the identity of that bird, and we'll do the actual contest a bit later and give the phone number and all that. Our mystery bird is a sparrow-sized, sharp-looking, non-migrating or mostly non-migrating flycatcher of the western and southwestern U.S. Its upper parts are a rich charcoal gray, contrasting with a white belly. It has a large, peaked head with a straight, slender black bill, and it feeds on insects and other arthropods that it captures by sallying out from a perch or from the surface of ponds. That's a description there. Here are the sounds again, some of them, of our mystery bird. And we have beautiful prizes here, including the Brohm Squirrel Solution 150 Feeder. As the name suggests, it's genuinely squirrel-proof. Most folks think that's kind of important. It's chew-proof, too. Also important. It means squirrels will not be able to eat the seeds of this feeder, and they will also not be able to eat the feeder. It's also easy to clean. It even features a vented seed tray to keep the seed fresh and dry. Retail priced, by the way, at more than $65. That is a beautiful feeder. Also, speaking of beautiful, it's a big bag of our favorite coffee, shade-grown, bird-friendly, truly delicious Birds and Beans coffee, grown under the natural forest canopy in Central America, where the birds in temperate regions are going to spend the winter. They need that wintering habitat, and the kind of coffee plantation where Birds and Beans is grown helps provide that habitat. We'd like to point out that birding tours actually go to shade-grown coffee plantations to look at birds. They don't go so much to sun-grown coffee plantations where there aren't many birds at all or other wildlife. So this is coffee grown under that natural forest canopy, really important for birds. Prizes there on our mystery bird contest. We'll do the actual thing just a little later on in the show. Our Talking Birds ambassadors are the royalty of our Talking Birds listening audience. That's our Royal Salute Music. The folks who are helping us get the word out about what we're trying to spread, which the word is about birds and birding, nature, and conservation. And we have a couple of folks to thank this morning, including Christine from Bowdoin, North Dakota. Thank you so much, Christine. And thank you to Jalen from Newport, Rhode Island, who joined just after the new year. And he says, I enjoy feeding and watching local birds splash around in my two bird baths from my apartment window. My New Year's resolution is to take longer walks with my binoculars, view wildlife, and listen to this great program, Talking Birds. I'm a brand new listener, loved the first program, now following the podcast. Happy holidays, Mr. Brown, and all the other ambassadors. Jalen, thank you so much for becoming a Talking Birds ambassador and for those kind words. Once again, if you're new to the show, what is this ambassadors program? How does it work? Well, if you go to our website, talkingbirds.com, no G in talking, and click on the Get Involved tab up at the top of the homepage there in the kind of the upper right corner, you can just click on that and scroll down to become an ambassador, and you'll see how to do it, really easy to do. And What happens then is we send you a little batch of our beautiful little Talking Birds info cards, and you can hand those out to your friends and neighbors, fellow birders, and maybe most importantly, would-be birders. And that's at your convenience, at your leisure, whenever you get around to it. So that's all there is to it. TalkingBirds.com. Get involved, tab, and then become an ambassador. Well, still to come today, we'll talk with our own Debbie Bleacher in the Talking Birds Science Corner about some fascinating and startling research that may take us one step closer to understanding how birds find their way when navigating or migrating. Also today, Mike O'Connor will join us for Let's Ask Mike, almost live from the archive, in which Mike will offer some colorful descriptions about the baby birds in his backyard. And up next, it's today's featured feathered friend, presented by the bigger and better BWD magazine, with each large format issue packed with beautiful photographs, illustrations, and in-depth articles ranging from backyard birds to birding abroad. Experience birds up close with BWD at bwdmagazine.com. If you're planning to be in Southeast Arizona for one or both of the great birding festivals there next month, I hope you get a look at today's featured feathered friend, the Painted Redstart. The Painted Redstart is not closely related to its Parulidae family cousin, the American Redstart. And that's reflected in the fact that in tropical regions, our bird is called the Painted Whitestart instead. The white on the bird is found in big patches on its wings and on its outer tail feathers. Start, by the way, is an Old English word for tail. So white start literally means white tail. Otherwise, the painted red start, a larger than average warbler, is black on the head, wings, back, and throat, with a bright red chest and belly. Another distinctive marking is the white crescent at the bottom of the eye. In a Tucson Bird Alliance post, Matt Griffiths explains that painted red starts usually nest on the ground, so are frequently seen lower in the canopy, and that, unlike most other wood warblers, male and female painted red starts look similar, and both sing. About those Arizona festivals, the Southwest Wings Festival is August 5th through the 8th in Sierra Vista. Details at swwings.org. And the Southeast Arizona Festival is in Tucson, August 12th through the 16th. Details on that one are at tucsonbirds.org/festival. The sound of Myoborus pictus, today's featured feathered friend, the painted redstart. Welcome again to our show number 1097. We mentioned briefly about our science corner this morning. We have pigeons to thank, that unappreciated bird, the rock pigeon. Well, you'll hear what we're talking about here as we enter the science corner with our own Debbie Bleacher.
11: Come up to the lab and see what's on the slab.
8: Good morning, Debbie.
12: Good morning, Ray.
8: When we say we have a gut feeling about directions, we're just saying we think we know how to get somewhere. But now we hear there's research showing that pigeons really do use their gut to navigate. Can you tell us about that?
12: You bet I can. Research from the University of Bonn and the University of Duisburg-Essen and the Max Planck Institute of Animal Behavior at the University of Alberta shows that homing pigeons have cells in their livers, of all places, that help them navigate.
8: Wow, pretty cool. How did they figure that out?
12: They did it with some imaging and a really elegant behavioral study. As our listeners probably already know, bird navigation has been a mystery, like, forever.
8: Yeah.
12: The researchers worked with homing pigeons because of their ability to return to the place where they'd been released.
8: Well, isn't there already research that says birds have receptors in their eyes and beaks and even their brains that detect magnetic fields?
12: Yeah, there are papers proposing receptors like that exist, but there hasn't been convincing proof. So these researchers at Bonn, Duisburg-Essen, and Max Planck went looking beyond eyes, beaks, and brains to other organs. namely the spleen and the liver.
13: And why those?
12: Because they break down red blood cells, which contain iron. Iron is attracted to magnets, so the researchers thought that organs containing iron might help the pigeons navigate using magnetic fields. When they did imaging, they discovered that immune cells in the liver called macrophages had a really high concentration of iron.
13: So then they had to figure out whether these macrophages actually help with navigation?
12: Yeah. And so for that, they did this great behavioral experiment in two steps. In step one, they trained the pigeons to fly back to their aviary when they were released 20 kilometers away. That's about 12 and a half miles. And as you might expect, it was no problem for the pigeons.
13: Of course not. They're homing pigeons.
12: Exactly. Right. And then in step two, the researchers depleted the iron stores in the macrophages and released the pigeons again. And this is the best part. On sunny days, the pigeons were able to find their way back to the aviary, but on overcast days, they got lost.
13: Okay.
12: The researchers interpreted this to mean that the pigeons were relying on their eyes when they couldn't use their livers. Without the visual cue of the sun, they couldn't navigate. That means the eyes were the backup system when the livers didn't work, kind of like how we humans have redundant mechanisms to keep our hearts beating if some of them break down.
13: But how could cells in the liver affect navigation? Doesn't that sort of all take place in the brain?
12: Yeah, great question. The researchers aren't entirely sure, but the macrophages do sit right up against nerve fibers, which could mean they have a direct line to the brain. I like to imagine the liver calls up the brain on an old-fashioned landline and says, here's what's going on with the magnetic fields.
13: Yeah. Hello, liver calling. Well, phone calls from pigeon livers. So does this study have implications for the navigation ability of other birds or other animals?
12: Hey, it has implications for every bird or animal that has a liver. All of them, even humans, might rely on macrophages or something like them for their sense of direction.
13: Where can we read some more about this?
12: There's a great article on the website phys.org. That's phys.org. You can search for the phrase pigeons and magnetic livers, which has to be the weirdest search term I've ever heard. I'll put it on our social media and our website.
13: Pigeons and magnetic livers. It sounds like a David Sedaris title, but that's another thing. He wrote a book with pigeons in the title. Anyway, thanks, Debbie.
12: You're welcome, Ray.
13: Just a thought here, by the way, if you have a suggestion for a topic in our Science Corner, we would love to hear about it, and Debbie would certainly love to dig into it. So just contact us here, probably the best way, just email ray@talkingbirds.com. You can get to us on other social media stuff as well. And meanwhile, we have our mystery bird contest in just 1 minute.
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13: There's that mystery bird again. By the way, we're doing our show live on this big Independence Day weekend. What I'm leading up to there is the fact that if you've tried to get through on the show before and maybe couldn't do it, this would be a good time on this quiet weekend here, quiet radio weekend, I guess you could say. So give us a call. Let us know what you think that mystery bird is. I'll give you the number now, and we'll repeat it. It's 781-837-4900. Our mystery bird is a sparrow-sized, sharp-looking, mostly non-migrating flycatcher in the west and southwest U.S. Its upper parts are a rich charcoal gray, contrasting with a white belly. It has a large peaked head with a straight, slender black bill, feeds on insects and other arthropods that it captures by sallying out from a perch or from the surface of ponds. This bird sounds a little bit like our featured bird today, so we apologize if that causes some confusion. But in any case, we have beautiful prizes for your trouble, including the Brougham Squirrel Solution 150 Feeder. Genuinely squirrel-proof and chew-proof, and also easy to clean, has the vetted seed tray to keep the seed fresh and dry. That's a beautiful feeder. That's one of our prizes. The other is a big bag of our favorite coffee. That's shade-grown, bird-friendly, and truly delicious bird and bean. Let me try that again. Birds and beans. Coffee. That's what it is. Those are the prizes there. If we get to a bonus question, we have something special, too, from Feather Friendly. So here's the thing. Give us a call as soon as you can so we'll have time for all this at this number, 781-837-4900. Once again, it's 781-837-4900. Mike O'Connor is standing by in a manner of speaking. It's Let's Ask Mike, almost live from the archive in just 1 minute.
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13: Down to Cape Cod now, location of the world-famous Birdwatchers General Store. That would be in Orleans on Cape Cod. And Mike O'Connor is there. We'll try to hear him above the din emanating from his backyard there. Good morning, Mike.
16: Hey, good morning, Ray. Yeah, it's kind of a hectic scene here we got going on. The baby bird, I know we discussed this a few weeks ago, where we have a nest box full of great crested flycatchers. And so what I did is I put a little camera inside the box before they got there, and then I run it through the TV in the living room. I wanted it in the bedroom, but my wife wanted nothing to do with that. And so now that the babies have hatched, we have five hungry babies. They look scary as heck. They're just all furry and blotchy and blind, and they're whacking their heads back and forth, and their mouths are open. And then the parents are bringing them food back and forth. And the interesting part is these things are small, and they never stop talking, even at night. They just yapping the whole time. And the parents bring them in this food. Now, a few years ago, I had a nest box with chickadees in it, and they would bring these little one-inch green inchworms and feed the babies. Well, these are flycatchers, and so they eat bugs that are considerably larger, and they're considerably larger than the babies themselves. They look, I think they're mostly dragonflies, but they look like the Wright brothers plane compared to the birds, and they shove them in the baby bird's mouth, and they don't fit. So you would think they'd choke, but no, yeah. The mother hammers, like loading a musket. They're shoving the food down, and the wings are sticking out, and they eventually get on. It's kind of crazy. I'm glad I don't eat like that. Wow. Although my kids do sometimes. here we go.
13: Wow.
16: Can you hear that?
13: We can hear it loud and clear.
16: I'm afraid to get too close to the screen. I might get sucked in. And then she feeds them, and then the birds, my wife's impressed with this. But after she feeds them, the bird kind of tips over a little bit and produces a little fecal sac, little bag of poop that the parents carry away. But in the first few days, the sacs weren't that big, and the mother would actually eat the sac on the spot. And my wife said, "Now that's a dedicated mother, because I don't think she would be willing to."
13: Yeah.
16: The energy you get out of a dragonfly, it's worth it. I might start eating them, because they never calm down. They never get quiet, and they can't even see. They don't. Maybe if they saw what they were eating, they wouldn't be eating it in the first place.
13: And this is how many chicks again that you have there?
16: 500. No, there's five. It sounds like 500, doesn't it?
13: It kind of does, yeah.
16: That's five, and the parents are able to keep them fed. And amazingly, these things look like nothing. I mean, like I said, they're like a chewed piece of gum. They're so creepy and gooey looking. And then 10 days from now, they're going to be free-flying full-grown birds. It's crazy, crazy cool.
13: What a lovely bird you have there. Looks like a piece of, what was it, used?
16: Chewed gum.
13: Yes. What a flattering description. I love that. All right. I'll let you get back to the action, Mike.
16: All right. Well, I'll let you know when they fly a week or two from now.
13: All right. Mike O'Connor down there at the Birdwatchers General Store, Orleans, Cape Cod. You can still hear them. See you next week, Mike.
16: Okay. Bye-bye.
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13: So we're back to the mystery bird contest one more time. And just briefly on the bird, it's sparrow-sized, sharp-looking, mostly non-migratory flycatcher of the west and southwestern U.S. Upper parts rich charcoal gray, white belly, large peaked head, straight slender black bill, feeds on insects mostly. That is the mystery bird, and Mike is in Georgia, and he has an answer for us, or a guess. We'll find out. Hello there, Mike.
18: How you doing?
13: Doing well, Mike. How are you doing? How hot is it in Georgia these days?
18: Extremely hot.
13: Yeah.
18: Very hot and humid.
13: Hot and humid. Sounds familiar. It's cooled off a little bit up here in the northeast, but it's still pretty warm there. So we're looking at the mystery bird, Mike, and you heard the clues and all that, maybe, and you came up with what as your answer?
18: Sounds like a black phoebe.
13: Let me check the papers here. It sounds like a black phoebe by the sound of the bird and, I guess, the description as well. And that the applause which you suggest is absolutely correct. Nice job.
18: Awesome.
13: Yeah. And we have time for a bonus question here, and we have a bonus question. So if you'd care to try one, we could go ahead and do that.
18: Sure. Sounds good.
13: All right. And you've already won, by the way, the Brohm Squirrel Solution 150 feeder. And a big bag of our favorite coffee, birds and beans. So here's our little multiple choice question about some more bird research. Researchers studying a red-eyed vireo found that it did something 22,000 times in a 10-hour period. What was that something? A, it sang its song. B, it consumed caterpillars. Or C, it attacked the obnoxious researchers. Those are your choices. Just three there. What do you think?
18: I think it's A.
13: A would be it sang its songs, which would be correct, which is kind of hard to believe, but we have to believe those obnoxious researchers, right? They know what they're doing there.
18: They are very, very noisy.
13: Yeah, indeed. 22,000 times a day. That is just amazing. Well, Mike, nice work there. If you'll stay on the line, I'll pass you over to Jesse to make arrangements there.
18: All right. Thank you very much, Ray. Love your program.
13: Thank you so much. That's Mike in Georgia correctly identifying the black phoebe as our mystery bird and also correctly getting the idea about that red-eyed vireo singing its song 22,000 times a day. With that, we are just about out of time. Here in Plastic Free July next week, we'll talk with Jonathan Berard from Beyond Plastics about their efforts through advocacy, also an online course, and a great new book in the fight against plastic pollution and its negative health effects on birds and other wildlife and humans. Thanks to our amazing Talking Birds team, Debbie Bleacher, Freya McGregor, and our producing engineer, Jesse Wilkins. I'm Ray Brown, reminding you can enter our Mystery Bird Contest next week, no matter where you are. 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
24: 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Today I will be reading from Good Old Days, July-August 2026 issue. Our first story is titled, Our Green Bean Trip Around the World. A multi-family camping trip became a fond memory for many reasons, including green beans, by Lynn Cassidy. My childhood vacations in the late 50s and early 60s consisted of camping trips. Our family of six, soon to be seven, couldn't afford motels or hotels, so Mom and Dad invested in a tent that slept six, air mattresses, a Coleman cook stove, and lanterns. Groceries and several tanks of 19 cent per gallon gas. One of our more memorable camping trips took place around 1960. Our green bean trip around the world, as it became known in family lore, consisted of a trip from our home in Dearborn, Missouri, to Roaring River Fish Hatchery in Cassville, Missouri, with nine people crammed into a 1957 Plymouth Suburban station wagon. In the front seat of this turquoise behemoth of a car were Mom and Dad, my four-year-old brother, Joe, five-year-old sister, Bonnie, Lee, and me, about age seven. My tall great-uncle Dude, his wife Lois, and their six-year-old son Johnny, and my six-year-old brother Bobby rode in the back seat. That arrangement is highly illegal today, but in that pre-seatbelt era, we were five small children and four adults who just fit. The back of the station wagon was full of our camping equipment, groceries, and a huge cooler filled with ice. Even that wasn't enough room for all we needed, so there was a canvas car topper strapped to the roof that was filled with suitcases. I know there were multiple suitcases because the pictures of that trip show that I changed outfits several times during that trip, and my siblings and cousin the same. My mom made me and my sister's shorts outfits, along with matching shirts for my brothers. On the road, lunch breaks were at roadside parks with bologna sandwiches, chips, iced tea, or pop. But supper was the real deal. We ate hamburgers, fried chicken, mashed potatoes, and green beans, a gallon of them. Lois had picked her garden beans and canned them in a gallon jar for our trip. After our third or fourth meal with green beans, Mom said we still had a lot of green beans left. Johnny remarked, "We've got enough green beans to go around the world." And that's how our trip to South Missouri became the Green Bean Trip Around the World. Today, my sister Bonnie Lee recalls driving those curvy, hilly roads as we joked, laughed, and told family stories. Brother Bobby fondly remembers the smell of the tent after it was set up. There was just something about that smell that I really liked. The peacefulness of water running through the fish hatchery lulled me to sleep at night. Bobby also vividly recalls the sunburn he got on his legs that trip. I thought I was going to die. It hurt so much, he says. Even so, that trip became a favorite memory, and any time someone mentions the green bean trip around the world, fun memories flood back to a car filled to the brim with loved ones enjoying being together on the road. And there are pictures included. Lynn's family needed to put a canvas car carrier on top of the station wagon to hold their luggage, and there's a picture of the vehicle with the driver waving. The station wagon was packed with four adults and five children, plus all their camping supplies. Lynn is in the front seat, facing backwards. And there are three people in the front for the picture and four in the back, and they're all smiling. Lynn, with her brother Bobby, middle cousin Johnny, all ready to go. And they're dressed very well in cotton clothing, standing in front of the behemoth. Lynn with her brother Joe, cousin Johnny, and sister Bonnie, standing right behind are her great uncle and father. And her great uncle is a very tall man. Everybody's sitting in the grass, and some of the car doors are open, and the canvas container on top of the car is open to reveal a suitcase. Next is titled A Patriotic School Play Debacle. Their stage debut as a great steed was about anything but. By June Groshek Krasinski. I'm the back end of what? I asked Mrs. Judson, the stage director, checking the list on her clipboard. I'm sorry, the horse is the only part left, and you and Renee want to be in the play. I groaned and nodded. Renee hurled a smug smile. Mrs. Judson was suggesting that we wear the two-person costume of Paul Revere's horse. At least Renee would get to be the front end of the horse. I would be the back end. How did I get myself into this mess? As America's semi-quincentennial approaches, my mind wanders back to 1976. I was in seventh grade at Burdick Elementary School in Milwaukee. It was the year of U.S. Bicentennial celebrating 200 years of independence for America. The anticipation and media frenzy was tremendous. Schools, businesses, and church groups across the country were preparing for the holiday in ever bigger and more spectacular ways. There were numerous television shows highlighting the event. One network aired a daily bicentennial minute showing important events in America's War of Independence. Burdick was no exception to the hype. Like so many others, Miss Judson, our history teacher, was preparing a special bicentennial play. It was to be performed on our school stage sometime during the last week of school, before summer vacation. Mrs. Judson selected a series of vignettes celebrating important American events. One vignette would show Betsy Ross sewing the flag. Another would show George Washington crossing the Delaware. And yet another would feature the midnight ride of Paul Revere. A flurry of students volunteered to create the sets and sew the costumes. I didn't want to be behind-the-scenes role. I eagerly aspired to be the prima Betsy Ross part. Of course, Renee Vernon, names have been changed to protect the innocent, was coveting the same role. I should have known my nemesis would want the same thing. Without ever saying it aloud, we competed with each other constantly. Whether it was in the spelling bee, vying for safety cadet, or trying out for chorus, I always felt slightly intimidated by her. Being an only child, Renee had the nicest clothes of any seventh grader in the school. She often paraded her luxurious threads in front of the class, especially the silky snow white pantsuit she wore on the occasion. She strode up to the chalkboard during class with an obvious way and Cheshire cat smile as she looked down upon her frumpy classmates. Alas, as it turned out, neither of us was chosen to portray Betsy Ross. When the dusty horse costume was pulled out of storage, Renee and I stared and sniffed it. It was dark brown with matted faux fur and had seen better days. There was a front end and a back end with an overlapping middle. There was no zipper. The head itself was made of papier-mâché with flecks of paint missing from the snout and ears. "Give me that head," Renee demanded, relegating me to be the less flattering equine rear end. When we tried on the costume, I heard snickering classmates. I was mortified. It was hot inside, and I immediately felt sweaty. I also didn't appreciate the view of Renee's backside as I hunched over into my role. But things got worse. Mrs. Judson opened the seam that separated us and said, "Here's the board." "The board?" "Yes. Not only would we have to be the horse, but we would actually have Paul Revere sitting on top of us on a board." As Mrs. Judson was well aware, this would be quite the aerobic feat for us to balance a board above us and carry someone. So thinking ahead, she had chosen Tim Jasper, who had a diminutive stature of a jockey, to play Paul Revere. As the days grew closer to the performance, Renee and I actually balanced the board as a board above us and carry someone. So thinking ahead, she had chosen Tim Jasper, who had a diminutive stature of a jockey, to play Paul Revere.

a huge bouquet of red roses. "Maybe your parents should have bought you oats," I said to her wryly. "Shut up, backside," she bellowed. Flashes from cameras were everywhere. I was glad I was hidden from view. I assumed the proliferation of cameras was the reason Renee had donned her beautiful silky white pantsuit instead of something practical like jeans and a sweatshirt. Finally, our cue arrived. "Hear ye, hear ye," Tim shouted. I could hear him through the costume, along with the bell he was ringing. Balancing the board between us, we strolled gingerly across the stage. But something happened. The board shifted. I felt Tom pitch to the left. The audience heaved a muffled hush. Renee remained standing as Tim and I hit the floor. Mercifully, I remained buried under the excess horse flap on the floor. Plastered to the stage, I peeked through the split in the costume and witnessed Renee drop the papier-mâché horse head. It skittered a few feet in front of her. Having lost her horse head, Renee was totally exposed. I saw a flash of light from the camera of the school newspaper photographer. The headless horse, which was really Renee's head, was going to be front-page news in the Burdick Buzz. The audience roared with laughter from what seemed like an eternity. I will never forget Renee standing in half of the horse costume, her head sticking out where the horse head should have been, her prim white pantsuit smudged and dirty. After that humiliating day on stage, Renee's bravado diminished. Playing the back end of a horse was one of the most embarrassing moments of my life, but I took great satisfaction in knowing Renee Vernon would always be remembered as Burdick's bicentennial horse. Flashback fun. Itsy Bitsy Teeny Weeny Yellow Polka Dot Bikini, sung by Brian Hyland, topped the charts worldwide in 1960 and sold a million copies. Next is the bits and pieces section. Rocky, my cousin, and me. When I was younger, my cousin lived down the street from me, and we were best friends. I had a dog named Rocky that followed us everywhere. We had good imaginations, so we always had things to do. My dad had a barrel in the backyard, so we laid it on its side, stood on it, and then rolled it around the backyard by walking on it. We also put a board across it to make a teeter-totter. We never said the words, "I'm bored." One time, my dad made some stilts for us, and we walked all summer on those, up and down the hills and doing tricks. On Sundays, we went to church. After church, Mom made us a picnic lunch, and we walked to the beach to swim and visit with other family members and friends. I still live in the same house I was born in, which my dad built in 1927. When I look out the window, I can almost still see us trying to figure out our next adventure. My cousin and I talk to each other every day, and she's still my best friend. By Francis Renato. The perfect job. In the summer of 1942, my long-range dream was to be a private secretary to an important person. Until that dream came true, it never did, I needed a job. In an effort to fulfill my employment, I entered various stores in the area. It made it known to the owners that I was seeking employment. The local drugstore seemed an unlikely place to find employment, but I asked anyway, and was hired. This drugstore had a soda fountain and several small round tables with chairs. It was the favorite and only hangout place for young people in town. I was hired to be a general clerk, which included soda fountain duties. I had found the perfect job. The hours were long. Most weeks I worked 55 to 60 hours, and the pay was not great. $10 a week. But I got to be with all the young people, so I knew who was dating whom, what their plans were, and essentially all the way to scoops on the people close to my age. Oh, how I loved that job. So much so that I had the money, which I didn't. I'd have paid them to let me work there. What a summer. I was young with high hopes and had the perfect job. Unfortunately, my perfect job ended when one of the co-workers, who was also owned a hardware store, needed a bookkeeper, and he simply said, "Get your belongings and come with me. You're being promoted to bookkeeper." It meant job advancement, better pay, and shorter hours, but young people do not hang out in hardware stores, and I miss the social contacts. But I stayed on in that position until I found another job. Years have passed, and I've had more employment opportunities that were rewarding. But the memory of that perfect job

0: is still cherished, by Lois I. Hagen. Next is titled Channeling Huck Finn. In 1945, when I was a young high schooler in Wisconsin, I did a lot of foolish things, but I wouldn't have done them if I hadn't hung around with a kid named Smokey. He was always coming up with things that I would never have dreamed of doing. One time, in the summer, he told me his dad had two empty 55-gallon barrels, and he said, "Why don't we get some wood and use the barrels to make a raft?" I asked, "Where can we use the raft?" He was prepared with the answer, "The Fox River, of course." It kind of sounded like fun, but I didn't think my folks would go for it. After a long discussion, they agreed, but only because the Fox River wasn't very big, and I was a good swimmer. And they always had faith in me. We fastened planks to the barrels and then loaded our supplies onto a box and nailed it to the wooden floor. We brought food, water, and matches. We also brought along my .22 caliber rifle, but I don't know why. We also brought a knife and hatchet so we would be able to make a fire and heat the food. At night, we slept on the raft, which was tied to a tree. We only had two blankets, but since it was summer, we didn't get cold. The first day, we spotted a duck floating ahead of us. Apparently, there was something wrong with it, and it couldn't fly. It stayed ahead of us all through the trip. That was the only living thing we saw. No other animals, although it was all country and wooded along the river. It certainly wasn't exciting, but it was something to tell people about. I really don't know how far we went, but it was as far as we could float downstream in 3 days. By Philip Radcliffe. Brave in the dark. Thinking back into the summer of 1962, I can still picture our family road trip to Cave of Winds Mountain Park near Manitou Springs, Colorado. The drive was thrilling in itself, with sharp bends and steep drops along the mountain road. The cave's entrance seemed to appear out of nowhere, carved right into the side of the mountain. As soon as we stepped inside, the air shifted. It was instantly cooler, damp, and earthy, and the smell was just like the air right after a heavy rain. The guide pointed his flashlight up and down to show the stalactites and stalagmites. He said we could remember which was which because the word stalactite has C for ceiling, and the stalactites hang down from above. Some of the formations look like frozen waterfalls or strange animals. The guide said we were surrounded by things that had taken thousands of years to form. We were surprised when he turned out all the lights for a minute, and it was so dark. I couldn't even see my hand in front of my face. There were steep, slippery steps, and sometimes there were tight spots where we had to duck or squeeze sideways. Sometimes the cave ceiling dipped cold water onto our heads. When we finally came to our own bright sunlight, I felt like I had just finished some kind of secret mission. Looking back, I realized I was a little scared in the cave, but being brave in a hidden world deep underground was the best feeling. I thought it was about the coolest thing I'd ever done, and there's a picture included. Sandy and her family waiting to go into the cave. And Sandy is the oldest. She has three little brothers, and her mom and dad are smiling for the camera. Next story is titled Learning to Drive. Mastering gear shifting required a few bumps and lots of patience, by Barbara J. Bradford. In 1957, I was 14 years old and driving my dad crazy with my pleas to learn to drive a car. In Virginia at the time, you could get what was called a county license at age 15. This license made it legal for you to drive in any locality that honored the license. I lived in Henrico County, and yippee, Henrico County honored the county license, except within the city of Richmond. Chesterfield County to the south honored it too. I wanted to learn to drive so I would be ready to get a county license as soon as I could, and my dad agreed to teach me. The first step was learning to shift the gears in our 1955 Chevy without stalling out the motor. Now that sounds a lot easier than it was for a 14-year-old girl. Fortunately, we had a very long driveway, and if I backed all the way back to the garage and then drove forward, I could get to second gear before I had to stop where the driveway met our street. So what I had to do was push in the clutch, shift from neutral to first gear, slowly easing out the clutch as I slowly accelerated, remembering to stay on the driveway and not get on the grass. And then I had to repeat the process, shifting into second gear, driving about 20 feet, and then stopping. Then I'd have to put the car in reverse and back all the way to the garage and repeat. When I say repeat, I mean I did it hundreds of times, maybe even thousands of times. Up and back. Finally, my dad agreed I had the part of the driving process down fairly well. It was time to take it to the next level. This next level added a few more steps in the driving process. Apparently, it was not sufficient to just not stall out while shifting gears. I also had to be able to steer the car where I wanted it to go, like turning corners. I had to be able to shift gears and brake to slow down and turn corners all at the same time. No sweat. I've been driving for weeks. Now, hadn't I? So far, I had no accidents and no major problems. I was ready to tackle the road. My father, knowing full well that my exaggerated feeling of confidence could be a problem, wisely took me to Bryan Park for my first on-the-road experience. I don't know what the park is like now, but at the time, there were no curbs, no major obstacles, and not even any high or low shoulders. If I strayed from the road, I would just go smoothly off onto a dirt shoulder. Or if I went far enough, I might go into an area with trees. But I wasn't concerned about that happening, so there was nothing to worry about. It would be a piece of cake. Once we got there, Dad let me take the wheel and told me to drive slowly straight ahead. I shifted gears like a champ. No problems. I stayed on the pavement and on my side of the road just fine. Then Dad said, take the first turn on your right. Uh-oh, I hadn't done this tricky maneuver before. It was a normal 90-degree right-hand turn, but I knew that I had to slow down and couldn't take it too fast. I applied the brake. Then came another uh-oh moment. I could tell the car was going to stall out. I had to downshift. Rats. I was trying not to panic and thinking, I gotta turn now. I gotta shift now. Well, picture this if you can. I was braking and shifting gears just fine, but not turning quite as much as I needed to. The next thing I knew, I was off the road and in the dirt. And crap, where did that little tree come from? I slammed on the brakes. The car stalled out. I looked over at my dad. What do I do now? His answer was classic. I'll remember it forever. I suggest you drive off that tree. The little sapling hadn't broken. It had just bent over underneath the car. When I finally got myself together and drove forward, very slowly, the little tree popped up behind the car, just like it had springs. Boing. Well, I did finally learn how to drive the car, but there were other things I had to learn, too, before I was allowed to get my license. I had to be able to change a tire by myself, in the daylight and in the dark. And I had to be able to unstick stuck gears. Remember how those old manual transmissions would sometimes get stuck? And you had to raise the hood, jiggle the metal bar. You see, my dad didn't want me to be stranded and not know what to do. Then there was a geography lesson. I learned the boundaries of Henrico County and Chesterfield County better than you can imagine. I could drive from my home in the north part of Henrico County all the way to Moores Lake, our teenage summer hangout, way in Chesterfield County, without setting one tire in the city of Richmond. On my 15th birthday, Dad took me to Chesterfield County Courthouse for my driving test. He chose Chesterfield County because it was more rural, and he thought it would be an easier place for the on-the-road test. He was right, and I passed with flying colors. I drove home without going into the city. My dad was an extraordinarily patient man, but he was nobody's fool. Remember, he chose Bryant Park with no shoulders or curbs, and he chose a rural location for my driving test? He knew exactly what he was doing. Maybe that was because he had also taught my mother how to drive many years before and had patiently let her run into a ditch while she was protesting that she knew what she was doing. It must run in the family. Next is titled Best Fishing Day Ever. Growing up in River Road in Berwick, Louisiana, in the late 1940s to 60s, the river and bayous were part of our life and culture. In the spring and summer, my family would set wax myrtle bushes, we call them shrimp bushes, along the river. These bundles of bushy branches would act as traps for the shrimp. Dad had a very large net that he would scoop up the shrimp, and he would either eat them, sell them, or use them as fish bait. Mom and Dad would take us three boys fishing on the river bayous and canals, basically anywhere we could put a line in the water. On one occasion, we went fishing in a little bayou called Grosbeck. I was about 9 years old, my brother Alvin was 11, and Michael was around 5. We tied the boat near some downed trees. We were catching a few fish, but I wanted to fish off the bank where it was quieter and I could fish alone. So my parents put me out in the higher bank, and I walked along the bank until I found a good spot. I was about 300 to 400 feet from my family. I could hear them, but I couldn't see them, and they couldn't see me. I began to fish and started catching a few of everything. Every now and then, Mom would yell out to see if I was catching anything. I would tell her, "Yes, ma'am, a few." I had taken a small can of river shrimp for the bait, and I had a new long stringer to put the fish on. After a while, my family came to pick me up. When they got there, they were surprised and kind of mad because I had caught about 50 fish, catfish, bream, sackalate, and bass, and it didn't take long. That was the catch I've never forgotten by Truman Willis. Next is titled A Fast Ending to Frog Hunting. There was a pond on the road where my dad grew up in the 1930s. In the early 60s, he took us frog hunting there. He said it was important to keep a flashlight on the frog's eyes. He gave me my mom's flashlight. We came upon a large frog, and my mom had the flashlight right on him. Just as Dad was about to spear the frog, my mom decided to switch hands with the flashlight. Splash! The flashlight fell in the water. That was the end of frog hunting for us, by Donna Brist. That's all the time we have for today. This has been Mary from Talking Information Center, reading from Good Old Days, July-August 2026 issue. Thank you for listening.
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0: Hi, my name is Billy, and here is tonight's weather forecast for the Talking Information Center. This evening, it will be mostly clear skies with degrees low around 64. The sun rose today at 5:18 a.m. The sun will set today at 8:22 p.m. And the sun will rise tomorrow at 5:18 a.m. And that's all the weather I have for today. I'm Billy giving you the weather for the Talking Information Center. Have a wonderful evening.
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0: And coming up next on the Talking Information Center, it is the Woman's Hour. 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
6: Hello, and welcome to the Women's Hour. I'm Mary Ellen. Thank you for joining me. Beginning today with the BBC. A mayor in Japan announced her maternity leave and got the whole country talking. By Kurumi Mori. When the mayor of a small town in western Japan announced she was taking maternity leave, she expected some raised eyebrows, but the reaction was far stronger and more divided than Shoko Kawata had ever anticipated. The 35-year-old has been plunged into a national debate about whether elected officials should take time off for childbirth in a country that's struggling to lift birth rates. "I was so surprised because the reaction was so big," Kawata tells the BBC. Sitting on a blocky, cushioned armchair, she's flanked by two older men, her deputies, in a fifth-floor meeting room at City Hall in Yawata, a town south of Kyoto, known for its shrines and cherry trees. As there is currently no legal framework for local elected officials to take time off when they have babies, Kawata won't be taking maternity leave officially. Instead, she is assigning the man on her left, Shigeto Nose, to temporarily carry out her role. She laid out her plans at a news conference in May, where she said she'd be off 2 months before and 2 months after her mid-September due date. She will be making history as Japan's first ever mayor to take maternity leave. Everyone at work, where the average age is 39, was supportive, she says. But that wasn't the case among members of the public, who've expressed varying views in thousands of X posts and several YouTube videos. Some say having a baby is tough, and Kawata is doing her best. Japanese society has failed to design systems with pregnancy in mind, one claims. Another says Kawata is setting a wonderful example by putting her family first and making it easier for other women to enter politics. But critics argue that stepping away from public duties is irresponsible, and if she wanted to get pregnant, she should have done so before taking office. One says top officials wanting to take extended leave should resign. Others insist salaries should be cut during maternity leave. Kawata has brushed off the criticisms, proudly declaring she enjoys her job and believes now is the time for her to have a child and start a family. If we were to criticize politicians taking maternity leave, it means we are effectively excluding all women in their 20s through 40s, women who are capable of becoming pregnant, from public office. Shinji Ishimaru, the former mayor of Akitaka-ta City in the Hiroshima Prefecture, believes the real issue is figuring out how to make sure duties are carried out during maternity leave. People agree maternity leave is good, he suggests on his YouTube channel, but he wants this case to spark a constructive discussion on finding a solution that doesn't disrupt municipal work. Kawata became Japan's youngest ever female city mayor, aged 33. She graduated from Kyoto University with a degree in economics before pursuing a career in local government and politics. She enjoys tea ceremonies, wearing kimonos, and visiting shrines and temples, according to her official profile page. And she's risen through the ranks in a very male political scene. As of last year, only about 4% of Japan's 1,720 municipal leaders were women. While the country may now have its first female prime minister, the government has regularly come under fire for not doing enough to encourage more women into politics. Some say the male-dominated cabinet and ruling Liberal Democratic Party, LDP, which has governed Japan for much of its post-war history, are part of the problem. A cabinet office survey released in July 2025 identified several barriers preventing women from entering politics. Pregnancy, an assumption politics is a man's job, and harassment. Japan is the world's fourth largest economy, but consistently ranks low on the gender gap index. In the most recent report released by the World Economic Forum in June 2025, Japan ranked 118th out of 146 countries. It is the worst performing G7 nation when it comes to gender equality. Although there is statutory maternity and paternity leave, which guarantees time off and partial income compensation, not everyone takes it. Women can get 6 weeks before their due date and 8 weeks after giving birth. Fathers get up to 4 weeks of flexible paid leave within 8 weeks of a child's birth. Both parents are also entitled to child care leave until the child turns one, during which eligible employees receive 67% of their wages for the first 180 days and 50% thereafter. Since April 2025, some parents can receive more support for the first 28 days if both parents take leave. I do think many people are watching to see how situations like this, when a woman gives birth while serving as a mayor, can be handled in practice. Deputy Mayor Shigeto Nose says, "The 62-year-old father of two is set to exercise all mayoral authority during Kawata's absence, discussing major matters with her remotely once a week. He never took any parental leave himself and left virtually all of the child care to his wife. When I came home, I was tired. Even if the baby cried during the night, I left it to my wife. Looking back now, I genuinely feel that's something I should reflect on." Now, his son-in-law is taking 6 months off work to help his daughter take care of their second child. "Seeing that makes me happy. Times have really changed, and it's great to see them working together like that." Kawata says part of the criticism against her stems from the strongly held belief that those in certain positions, like public office, must abandon their private life and devote themselves entirely to the people. When asked what her future child will think about the attention surrounding her pregnancy, she says, "I hope they will be surprised. I think we really need to create a society where it's so common for women to do both and not have to choose between working and having a family." From the New York Times, America, one line at a time. The only question left to be settled now is, are women persons? Susan B. Anthony, 1873. Does all men are created equal mean everyone? By Parul Segal. On November 5, 1872, in Rochester, New York, 15 American women left their homes to commit a crime. Their leader, a woman in her 50s, with a famously cool, unwavering gaze, was arrested later that month. She denied nothing, and in a statement to the judge at her trial the following year, exhorted other women to join her. "Do precisely as I have done. Rebel against your man-made, unjust, unconstitutional forms of law." The arrest of that leader, Susan B. Anthony, for casting a ballot, worked precisely as she and her fellow suffragists had intended, generating publicity and a test case for their movement. Anthony went on a speaking tour before the trial, declaring that the time for patience was over. She quoted from the 14th Amendment, enjoining her listeners to scrutinize its language and its logic. And then she put things quite simply. The sentence is blunt and bracing. The last word especially catches the ear. Anthony says persons rather than people because she's using the precise terms of the Constitution. All persons born or naturalized in the United States are subject to the jurisdiction thereof, are citizens of the United States and of the state wherein they reside. No state shall make or enforce any law which shall abridge the privileges or immunities of citizens of the United States. If women, like Anthony, were persons, then they were also citizens. And if they were citizens, then no state laws, such as New York's, should abridge their privileges or immunities, such as the right to vote. This was a crucial point in the case Anthony was making, but it had much broader ramifications. The fight for women's suffrage was one of the longest and toughest in American history. It met ferocious opposition from liquor lobbyists who feared that newly enfranchised women would vote for prohibition, from industrialists who believed that they would argue for child labor laws, and from anti-suffrage women themselves, a large and mighty constituency. Are women persons? The judge in Anthony's case acknowledged that they were citizens, but he ruled that voting was not one of the privileges or immunities of U.S. citizenship. He directed the jury to find her guilty. Even so, the ruling hardly settled the question. Suffragists attacked it from various angles. In the early 20th century, the novelist Alice Duer Miller published a satirical suffrage column and a book called Are Women People? In a famous speech from 1851, Sojourner Truth spoke out, "I have plowed and reaped and husked and chopped and mowed, and can any man do more than that? I have heard much about the sexes being equal. I can carry as much as any man, and can eat as much, too." The suffrage movement played out in the streets, through public protests and hunger strikes, but also through the shrewd, close reading of America's founding documents. Suffragists became experts on how language holds and reveals social hypocrisies. In the speeches Anthony gave before her trial, she pointed out that the Federal Enforcement Act of 1870, which she had so proudly violated, exclusively used masculine pronouns, as did the printed forms pertaining to her case. The record of her conviction would have to be amended by hand, an S jotted beside he to make it into she, and so on. She said, "I insist, if government officials may thus manipulate the pronouns, to tax, fine, imprison, and hang women, women may take the same liberty with them to secure themselves the right to a voice in the government." She invoked New York tax laws that referred only to he, him, and his, and yet weren't taxes collected from women? The suffrage movement appropriated the great credo of the American Revolution: no taxation without representation, and pointed out that American women had continued to pay taxes without any say in the laws that governed their lives. Perhaps the most famous example of this kind of rereading occurred on July 19, 1848, when a group gathered to discuss the social, civil, and religious condition of women at what became known as the Seneca Falls Convention. Elizabeth Cady Stanton and others drafted a Declaration of Sentiments, which rewrote the central argument of the Declaration of Independence: all men and women are created equal. Suffragists were keenly conscious of making history in the moment. Anthony and Stanton kept extensive archives. Anthony's own collection threatened to collapse the attic of her home, and they produced a contemporaneous account of their tactics and triumphs in what grew to be the 6-volume History of Woman Suffrage, published between 1881 and 1922. In the century since, scholars have shown how much that official narrative omitted and obscured. It neglected the contributions of rival feminist factions and of black suffragists, and it ignored how a movement that grew out of abolitionism tipped into racism, as Stanton rallied against black men getting the vote before white women. A larger, more expansive story can be told. Rather than holding Seneca Falls as our starting point, we might recognize other, earlier milestones. For instance, when Maria W. Stewart, a black activist, became one of the first American women to speak out about politics and women's rights to mixed audiences at her public lectures in the 1830s. We must acknowledge that the ratification of the 19th Amendment in 1920 mainly enfranchised white women. Many black, indigenous, and immigrant women would be denied for years or decades. For them, the Voting Rights Act of 1965 was the more meaningful legislation. A wider aperture allows us to see not only concealed divisions, but also profound continuities. The suffrage movement had powerful bonds with other social causes, even global ones. It nurtured 3 generations of activists. One of Anthony's most popular speeches in the 1870s was, "Woman wants bread, not the ballot." Her case for appealing to women as a laboring class. They lobbied for married women to inherit property, to petition for divorce, to have custody of their children, to speak in public. The mark of personhood for Anthony and others was not granted by the vote, but exercised through it, the freedom and ability to make meaningful choices. Suffragists reread the story of American independence, poring over our founding documents and litigating the assumptions lodged in his words as simple as person. Historians continue their work, conducting their own scrupulous critique of the documents and narratives passed down. For this young country, the obligation and opportunity to revise has been our steadiest inheritance, a bequest of the Constitution itself, with its famous invocation of a more perfect union, reminding us that we are ever a work in progress, ever evolving. From the Boston Globe magazine, Connections. I never wanted to be a single mom. Then Everything Changed, by Jacqueline Renier. I never desperately wanted kids. I'd always loved being around them, babysitting, volunteering with Big Brothers Big Sisters, becoming auntie to my friends' children. But without a partner, I had no desire to parent alone. I lived in Brooklyn, traveled the world for work and fun. I had a close family and a circle of friends that felt like family. My life felt full. Then things shifted. A dear friend died from cancer. My brother and his wife announced they were expecting and left the city. I needed a change. I quit, I quit my job and moved back to Boston, pausing for the first time in my adult life. I craved purpose. After reading about Boston CASA, a nonprofit that trains volunteers to advocate for children in foster care who have experienced abuse or neglect, I applied. The statistics floored me. Kids in foster care who age out of the system are about 6 times more likely to experience homelessness. They are far less likely to graduate high school, and only about 1 in 10 goes on to earn a post-secondary degree, compared with half of the general population. 35 hours of training later, I was sworn in as a court-appointed special advocate and matched with an infant who had been exposed to fentanyl. It was terrifying and overwhelming, but the case resolved more quickly than expected. My second case was a 4-year-old living with her late mother's cousin. To protect her privacy, I'm not using her name. I visited every other week. We played Candyland, made crafts, and drew sidewalk art. Behind the scenes, I talked to her preschool teacher, monitored medical milestones, recommended speech and play therapy, and wrote reports for the judge. My role was to provide an objective account of her life and advocate for what she needed to thrive. As our bond deepened, she was moved to a new home, and then another. When I showed up to her third home in 7 months, she ran to me, asking, "How did you find me?" My heart split open. I started visiting weekly. This small girl was floating through the world with little to anchor her. I told my mom. Through tears, she replied, "We have so much love to give. You should adopt her." It felt absurd. I was single and traveling again for my new full-time job. But the seed was planted. A few months later, she became legally available for adoption. On Mother's Day 2021, I told my family I was considering adopting her. My dad said, "I knew it." My brother beamed. My sister-in-law teared up. Mom was so overjoyed. We started with foster placement so she could move in with me before kindergarten. She had to adjust to a new home, new rules, new routines. Meanwhile, I juggled therapy appointments, social worker visits, trauma workshops, court hearings, and learning how to parent. School was especially hard. The Department of Children and Families had shown up at her preschool twice before to take her to a new home. No preparation, no goodbyes, none of her belongings. She was terrified it would happen again. Every night I'd tell her, "I love you no matter what." And through that love, through tickles and trust and time, we became mother and daughter. Dealing with the child welfare system was confusing, exhausting, and often dehumanizing. It was clarifying, too. I saw the broken system, the kids needing consistent advocates to get their needs met. In August 2024, I officially got a daughter, a brave, anxious, deeply sentimental little girl who is fiercely herself. For that, I'm endlessly grateful. That's not to say life is easy now. As a single mom, I can't just pop out for errands, and dating means scheduling a babysitter. Today, my 9-year-old is hilarious, theatrical, a clever problem solver, and the owner of a fabulous belly laugh. Each day, our home fills with more joy and more love, and an occasional meltdown. Last year, we went to a shelter, hoping for a kitten, but a 2-year-old cat warmed to her right away. We brought Panda home and took our time making him feel secure. One day, I overheard my daughter whisper, "Panda, this is your home now. We love you, no matter what." From Yahoo Health, practice habit stacking. Eat more cabbage and see if your partner passes the bird test. 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By Rachel Grumman Bender. Hi, Yahoo readers. My name is Rachel Grumman Bender, and I've rounded up your wellness tips for a healthier and happier week ahead. A great place to start is habit stacking. Pairing a habit that's already part of your daily routine with another new small task. It's a very practical way to turn an intention into something people can actually do. Dr. Eve Glazier, physician and president of the UCLA Health Faculty Practice Group, tells the Washington Post. For example, I wanted to meditate more often to de-stress, but I could rarely find the time. So I started anchoring the practice to something I was already doing several times a week, exercise. Now, after I finish an at-home workout, I tack on a quick 5 or 10 minute guided meditation. It can be that simple. Want to get a bit more organized? Write down your top 3 priorities the moment you sit down at your desk, linking the 2 habits. Want better balance? Try adding standing on one leg to your toothbrushing routine. Or do it while waiting for your coffee to brew. Whatever combo you choose, staying consistent helps these new routines become automatic over time. Before you figure out which healthy combos to stack, it's always a good idea to check your local forecast. And you might as well glance at your horoscope too. Then choose one small thing to get healthier and happier. Eat cabbage. It may not be the sexiest vegetable, but cabbage is apparently having a moment, according to the Washington Post. Pinterest even crowned it the new kitchen champ for 2026. That may be because cabbage contains fiber and vitamins C and K. Fermented cabbage in particular, whether that's sauerkraut or kimchi, is especially good for gut health since it's rich in probiotics. If you only use cabbage for slaw, you might be missing out. There are lots of ways to include the vegetable in recipes, like roasted cabbage steaks with garlic breadcrumbs. Don't sit on the toilet for more than 5 minutes. It might be tempting to take your phone to the bathroom, to scroll on social media, or play a quick game, but experts advise against it. The habit can keep you sitting on the toilet longer than you should. Prolonged sitting on an unsupported seat increases blood flow and pressure in the rectal area, which can lead to hemorrhoids. You shouldn't sit on the toilet for more than 5 minutes, Dr. Waqar Qureshi, a gastroenterologist at Baylor College of Medicine, tells NBC News. But if you can't live without your smartphone for a few minutes, Qureshi recommends setting a timer. And if constipation is to blame for the lengthy toilet time, try eating more fiber, something most people don't get enough of. See if your partner passes the bird test. How well does your partner pay attention to the little things you're interested in? There's a TikTok trend that puts it to the test. Casually point out something small, like a bird you spotted while you're walking with your partner. Or if you're walking alone, mention it to your significant other later. Yahoo creator Tamara Gain says, "The point isn't the bird. It's about how your partner responds to that small bid for connection." While the test is far from comprehensive, it can be a quick measure of emotional closeness. Long-term studies have found that couples who consistently responded to those bids tended to stay together, while those who ignored them were more likely to drift apart, notes Gain. Do a standing calf stretch. You probably don't give your calf muscles much thought, but here's why they deserve some attention. They act like a second heart, reports Woman and Home, pumping blood from your lower legs back up to the heart and keeping circulation flowing. Calf stretches help to improve efficiency and flexibility while reducing tension in these muscles. Try this. Stand facing a wall or hold on to a sturdy chair for balance. Step 1 foot forward while keeping your back leg straight and both heels on the floor. Gently lean forward until you feel a good stretch in your calf. Hold for 20 to 30 seconds, then switch legs. Repeat 2 to 3 times per leg. Add a pop of color to your meals. Want an easy way to eat more fruits and vegetables? Add some color to most of your meals and snacks. And no, bright orange Cheeto puffs don't count. If your baseline is no color, start with one meal or snack per day and work your way up. Registered dietitian nutritionist Dana Angelo White tells Real Simple. 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Stir some baby spinach into your pasta. Chop bell peppers and tomatoes and mix them into scrambled eggs. And it doesn't have to be fresh produce only. White says frozen, canned, or dried are perfectly good forms of fruit and vegetables too. Mark friends and family's important events on your calendar. Small gestures go a long way. In her newsletter, writer Anna Newton shared her favorite hacks for life, including jotting down the meaningful events of close friends and family. Not just big ones like birthdays and anniversaries in your calendar. Has your mate got an interview? Important appointment? Big presentation? If you know the date, add it to your diary and send them a little, hope it goes well, thinking of you, message on that day. Honestly, when people remember things like that, my heart sings. Put some good karma out into the world. Prioritize sleep to help lower dementia risk. Many people fall short on sleep, myself included, but here's another reason to make it to the world. Prioritize sleep to help lower dementia risk. Many people fall short on

your body more also helps. The research found that sitting for more than 8 hours a day and getting less than 150 minutes of exercise per week was associated with a higher dementia risk. Skip the paper receipts. You might want to pass on that paper receipt at checkout. Most are printed on thermal paper coated with BPS, bisphenol S, or BPA, bisphenol A, which are hormone disrupting chemicals that transfer to your skin when you handle receipts. And using a hand sanitizer beforehand can increase the amount absorbed. While touching the occasional receipt isn't likely to pose a major risk, Yahoo creator Caitlin Nagy says there are simple ways to cut down exposure. Opt for a digital receipt that can be emailed or texted to you. If that's not an option, fold the receipt so the printed side faces inward and wash your hands right after. Exercise your way to better cholesterol. Speaking of moving your body, improve your cholesterol by exercising for at least 120 minutes each week, or 30 minutes 4 days a week. Brisk walking, running, high intensity interval training, swimming or cycling showed the biggest impact. But strength training is also important since it can improve triglycerides, HDL levels, and overall body composition. Lisa Young, a registered dietitian, nutritionist, and adjunct professor of nutrition at New York University, tells USA Today, "Want even better results? Do a combo of strength training and cardio. Stand in line without checking your phone." Boredom is something most people try to avoid, and smartphones have made that super easy. But being bored temporarily is actually underrated. It can spark creativity, improve focus, and give your brain a break. Cognitive neuroscientist Julie Frantantoni, who writes the Better Brain newsletter, suggests this simple shift. The next time you're waiting in line, just stand there instead of automatically reaching for your phone. If you have a short break between meetings, try sitting in silence and letting your mind wander. These small margins are important opportunities for your brain to rest, recharge, and consolidate information, Frantantoni writes. We've lost the ability to be bored, and with it, the space your brain needs to stay healthy. Returning to the New York Times. Put a cake in a cup and people line up. An $11 confection called a dot cake seems made for the TikTok era. By Gabriella Gershenson. The line starts as early as 6 a.m. and goes around the block. People wait for hours in the rain. Some of them cry when it doesn't work out. Online, millions tune into videos for the pretty colors and distinct sounds. The frenzy is all for a few spoonfuls of dessert in a cup known as the dot cake, a simple confection topped with frosting and nonpareil sprinkles, exported from Long Island to Butterfield market locations in New York.
It tastes

0: tastes a lot like a cake from a mix. People say it's just a cake and sprinkles because it is just a cake and sprinkles, said Alex Posner, 27, and owner of The Dot Cakes, a bakery in Roslyn, New York, who created the baked good and sells it to Butterfield. Simple as they are, over the last month, dot cakes have exploded into a social media phenomenon. There are customized dot cakes for life events like weddings, engagements, and bar mitzvahs, and for every Hallmark holiday. There are copycats from other bakeries and grocery stores. Already there are endless interpretations. Dot cake ice cream, donuts, bagels, and even manicures. On a recent Friday afternoon at the Long Island Bakery, Jonathan Least, 21, of Plainview, New York, and Jenna Velez, 21, of East Northport, New York, were in line with about 24 people. The pair had organized a day of TikTok tourism. They reminisced about viral foods of yore, like unicorn frappuccinos from Starbucks and crumble cookies. "We used to wait on lines much longer than this," Least said. Those who manage to acquire one are often eager to recreate what has become a dot cake cliche. Running a spoon over the hard, sprinkle-paved surface, ooing at the sound, then digging into the individually portioned desserts, which come in vanilla, chocolate, red velvet, vanilla chocolate chip, and funfetti. They seem tailor-made for the TikTok era, with their tidy circle of colorful packed sprinkles and the teeth-cracking crunch that serves as kind of ASMR. There's nostalgic familiarity of a classic frosted cake, and if you'd rather not wait in line, it's easy enough to make at home, and perhaps more cost-effective. Dot cakes cost $8 a cup in Roslyn, $11 in Manhattan. "It's a multi-sensory experience," said Alexa Matthews, a food influencer and director of the marketing at Butterfield Market, the only retailer in the city that sells the dot cakes products. She added, "That's what's taking it to the next level." Butterfield Market, an upscale grocer, often sells foods that are trendy or become internet sensations. Think $300 crown melons from Japan, or its soft-serve frozen yogurt. The store has given cake samples to some content creators, which may have pushed the popularity of the dot cake over the edge. Are they worth the hype? Everyone online just said it tastes like Betty Crocker. The influencer Lucy Roschnabel said in a recent video where she recreated a version at home. There's a little bit of an eye roll element to the fact that this cake went viral, said Carmel Hagen, founder of the baking ingredient company Supernatural. But it may be traveling widely because it's not tricky to do yourself. You don't find that many people making their own cronut, Hagen said. The most polarizing aspect of the dot cake may be the type of sprinkle that has catapulted to fame alongside it. It's not the soft sprinkle or jimmy that has graced many an ice cream cone or funfetti cake. It's not the nonpareil, the hard round bauble that was previously a wallflower of the baking aisle. Rainbow soft sprinkles from Supernatural are typically Amazon's best seller in the desserts sprinkles category. But for 5 days in May, Hagen said, the brand's nonpareils took that spot. Before dot cakes became a social media phenomenon, Hagen said, they rarely broke the top 20. Nonpareils are an inferior sprinkle, said Molly Yeh, a cookbook author and TV host who uses sprinkles in many of her recipes. They're just kind of overly crunchy and don't have that much flavor. She prefers the softer, chewy kind. A frosted cake with sprinkles is not so novel. Online commenters have pointed out the similarities between dot cakes and a Mexican cortadillo, a simple cake with pink frosting and nonpareil sprinkles. For years, such cakes have been mainstays of celebrations of college acceptance. Posner sells around 3,000 dot cups a week, plus 50 to 70 custom orders each day, including some painstaking designs, and has at least 100 colors of sprinkles to choose from. When she started dot cakes in 2017 as a high school student working out of her parents' home, the point wasn't the cake, it was the decoration, she said, citing pointillism and its totemic artist, Georges Seurat, as an inspiration. And now, the point is the cake. From People, Places, Things, introducing Naomi Aki by Olivia Ovenden. Growing up in London, the actress Naomi Aki was so shy that her family didn't realize she could sing until they saw her in a school production of Lionel Bart's 1960 musical, Oliver, when she was 15. I was belting out these huge songs, and they were in so much shock, she says from her home in southwest London. I was like, look, when you guys leave the house, the walls tremble. As soon as you're back, I'm quiet as a mouse. For Aki, 34, acting has always offered a controlled space in which she could transcend her natural timidity. I could be assertive, she says. I felt very immersed in the moment between action and cut. Still, her best performances tend to be understated. Her first major role after graduating from London's Royal Central School of Speech and Drama in 2012 was a terrified, silent housemaid in the movie director William Allroyd's 2016 Lady Macbeth. Earlier this year, she won an Independent Spirit Award for her portrayal of Lydie in Eva Victor's crushing indie film, Sorry, Baby. She plays her character, the best friend of a woman coming to terms with a sexual assault, with a quiet, unwavering kindness that seems to glow from within. Directors, she admits, always have to tell me to speak up. I never want to add anything that feels superfluous. I think it's because part of me is just a bit embarrassed to be an actor. This month, however, Aki is taking on a bolder role in the director Boots Riley's absurdist sci-fi film, I Love Boosters, about thieves who steal luxury clothes to sell at affordable prices to working-class people. She signed on, she says, in part because of the movie's anti-capitalist message. It's about community, and fighting the man. Later this year, she'll play the female lead, a Dr. Frankenstein-esque biotech CEO in DC Studios' Clayface. Together, the two projects could add up to a breakthrough moment for the actress. But after her turn as Whitney Houston in the 2022 biopic, I Want to Dance with Somebody, failed to yield the reception it promised, she now approaches hype with caution. I cannot and will not put myself under that much pressure for a job ever again, she says. The outcome is the outcome, but the buildup and subsequent letdown, while disappointing, ultimately empowered her. Acting doesn't scare me right now, which is interesting, she says. I like feeling a little scared. And that brings us to the end of the program. I'm Mary Ellen. Thank you for joining me. And please join me again for the Women's Hour.
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0: Hi, my name is Billy, and here is tonight's weather forecast for the Talking Information Center. This evening, it will be mostly clear skies with degrees low around 64. The sun rose today at 5:18 a.m. The sun will set today at 8:22 p.m. And the sun will rise tomorrow at 5:18 a.m. And that's all the weather I have for today. I'm Billy giving you the weather for the Talking Information Center. Have a wonderful evening.
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5: 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And Framingham.
0: Good morning and welcome to the Talking Information Center. Today is Saturday, July 11th, and we have today's reading of the Boston Globe.
6: Leading the charge was a tidal wave of Scottish fans, the legendary Tartan Army, who took over Boston's streets, bars, and even Fenway Park. They were joined by boisterous crowds representing Morocco, Haiti, Ghana, Germany, France, England, Iraq, and Norway. By day, Boston was a shifting sea of color. By night, the air buzzed with revelry as the city's nightlife and dating scene came alive like never before. The spectacle on the streets was matched by the drama on the pitch. There were sold-out crowds for seven games, and a historic tournament was executed without a significant logistical glitch. Did the tournament live up to its massive promise? What did Boston get right, and where did it stumble? What worked? The Scottish invasion. No one expected the biggest showstopper.

shoppers in Boston to arrive in kilts. The Scots took over downtown with a wall of sound, roaring chants, skirling bagpipes, and thick accents. Some 50,000 strong, Scottish fans packed local bars, playfully crowned patriotic statues with orange traffic cones, and made friends wherever they went. At times, their rallying cry of "No Scotland, no party" became the city's official soundtrack, drawing fans from other countries into spontaneous street sing-alongs. The day after Scotland won its first World Cup match in nearly 30 years, where the Tartan Army may have set a tournament decibel record singing their unofficial national anthem, "The Flower of Scotland," the party moved to the city center. Several thousand jubilant fans staged a victory march to Fenway Park, filling the streets with a grand procession of bagpipes, drums, and waving flags. Bostonians were smitten. Videos, pictures, and memes of their joyous tomfoolery pinballed across social media. The trains ran smoothly, mostly. In the fraught run-up to the World Cup, there were persistent doubts about whether the MBTA would be up to the daunting task of ferrying thousands of soccer fans, many of them unfamiliar with the transit system and lubricated by drink, to and from Gillette Stadium and South Station. Those worries peaked during a weeks-long standoff between Mayor Michelle Wu's administration and the MBTA over crowd control and traffic plans outside South Station. In the end, however, the MBTA and commuter rail operator Keolis pulled out all the stops, deploying more than 700 staff for each match, and the trains ran safely and efficiently for most of the tournament. The exception was the World Cup debut on June 13 between Haiti and Scotland, which got unfavorable reviews from many fans over the long queues at both South Station and the stadium. Nearly 100,000 fans were ferried to and from the stadium for the first six games, and the average wait time to board at South Station never exceeded 20 minutes, according to MBTA data. Remarkably, 100% of passengers arrived at the stadium with enough time to clear security and find their seats. The bars were packed and the beer flowed. How big was the payday for Boston's pubs? To get a snapshot of the effect, the Globe analyzed game day liquor sales on June 13 and compared them with the preceding eight Saturdays. Beer sales surged 50% over a typical Saturday. Rum and gin sales were up 37 and 16%, respectively, according to Toast, a digital platform for restaurants. In the first 2 weeks of the World Cup, transaction volume at Boston's bars and breweries rose 28%, the most of any of the 11 U.S. host cities, according to a report from the payment platform Square. At the Anchor, a waterfront beer garden and special events venue in Charlestown, owner Chris Sinclair estimated the tournament drew an extra 100,000 patrons. By the time it wrapped, soccer revelers had drained more than 2,000 extra kegs of beer. "We saw the very best of humanity through sports," Sinclair said. "The World Cup reminded us that Boston is a cool city and a truly international city, even if we sometimes forget." The beautiful game delivered. Foxborough drew crowds of more than 63,000 for each of the seven matches, filling the stadium with sometimes deafening dueling chants. While not every game was a thriller, Ghana and England played to a sleepy 0-0 draw, and Norway deflated a highly anticipated matchup against France by benching 10 of its starters, the on-field drama still delivered. Paraguay's stunning upset over Germany, for instance, made up for any earlier disappointments with its sheer energy. What's more, fans who trekked to Foxborough to see the world's biggest stars absolutely got their money's worth. Norway's Erling Haaland, the hulking, ponytailed, 6-foot-5-inch striker, netted two goals against Iraq. Meanwhile, the French stars put on a clinic against Norway, with Ousmane Dembélé scoring a sensational hat-trick and superstar Kylian Mbappe racking up two assists. Crime was at a minimum. Among the many unforgettable moments of the tournament was that of a Boston police officer masterfully juggling a soccer ball at City Hall Plaza as a swarm of kilt-wearing Scots roared in approval.
The viral moment captured the joyous calm that pervaded the city throughout the tournament and the absence of major security incidents. Boston police logged 33 incidents at City Hall Plaza during the 16-day fan fest, up from 5 over a similar period a year earlier. However, the vast majority were minor property-related offenses, city police data shows. Federal authorities seized some drones entering the airspace around Gillette Stadium, yet the matches came off without any significant security issues, according to the state police. What didn't work? Planning and fundraising woes. The winter standoff between the town of Foxborough and FIFA Craft Group that lasted until mid-March was more of an omen than a one-off when it came to injecting the capital needed to pull off these games. State legislators were slow to warm to the idea of giving organizers the $20 million in taxpayer dollars they were looking for, and corporate sponsors did not beat down any doors to get in on the action. One unintended consequence of the backlog of log jams vastly lowered expectations by the time the tournament began. The FIFA factor. Someone should come up with a prize for FIFA president Gianni Infantino for leading an organization guaranteed to generate headlines for all the wrong reasons. Locally, those included excruciating delays in granting public viewing licenses for local towns and groups to stage watch parties, and a volunteer application and tryout process plagued by bottlenecks. The organization's lucrative revenues and tight control of every aspect of the tournament made it an easy and deserved target of fans' scorn. Immigration restrictions, the glorious drop-in from Scotland's Tartan Army, should not cause anyone to forget the thousands of fans who could not visit, such as those from Haiti, Scotland's foe here for the first Foxborough game on June 13. For a selected group of countries, the U.S. government launched a FIFA pass system for expedited visas to ticket holders in a time of heightened domestic security, scrutiny of immigration. The selective treatment was disappointing for the ultimate global sporting competition. The high cost of everything. A sold-out Gillette Stadium speaks to the extraordinary demand for a quality entertainment product, but that doesn't excuse the exorbitant expense involved in attending the games here, and in the other 15 cities, too. FIFA originally wanted all 16 host cities to provide free transportation to all the games, but that pipe dream turned into the $95 and $80 round-trip bus and train fares to get to and from Foxborough. A too-short fan fest at City Hall Plaza was a lot more than a display of FIFA sponsors' activations. It was a free and fun supervised watch party featuring between-game entertainment that should have been up for far longer than 16 days. The fest was originally planned for all 39 days of the tournament, but Boston 26 organizers said fundraising shortfalls caused the 59% slash in the event's duration. Other watch parties popped up around the city, but the irony of shortening the main event for fans priced out of the games was not lost on anyone. Next up, aboard a bit of history. On a Romanian tall ship, the work is hard, the quarters tight, and the views amazing. This is by Brian McQuarrie. The story is by Brian McQuarrie of the Globe staff. Dateline, aboard the NS Mircea. The wind finally had freshened to a sail swelling 17 miles an hour Thursday when a Romanian training officer pumped his fists, paced the deck, and exhorted dozens of naval cadets in a sharp staccato voice to do what doesn't come naturally to most people: climb high into the rigging of a tall ship, shuffle along a spar more than 100 feet above deck, and untie a furled sail. Do all this while rolling on the open ocean and standing only on a thin cable. But don't worry, there's a buckle for the spar. Be strong, urged Stefan Skutalintsu, the Mircea's senior sail training officer. Hurrah, hurrah, hurrah, the young cadet shouted before applauding
and clambering aloft to masts that rise 144 feet over the scrubbed wooden deck. And strong they were, climbing and working with a purposeful, fearless precision that smacked of age-old sailing choreography. Dropping the Mircea's sails was the pulsating prelude to a long race that began later Thursday among four sister ships that are headed to Boston for the tall ship's celebration beginning Saturday. The crew of the three-masted Mircea, the Black Sea-based training vessel of the Romanian Naval Academy, eagerly awaited the sprint north along Cape Cod from far south of Nantucket. The four sisters also include the U.S. Coast Guard training vessel Eagle, the Sagers from Portugal, and the Gorch Fock from Germany, all built in the 1930s in the same shipyard in Hamburg, Germany. The four ships will join about 50 other military and tall ships in Boston for a mammoth maritime celebration of the country's 250th birthday. The festival begins Saturday morning with a majestic parade of sail into the harbor and runs through July 16. Spectators will be able to tour the ships at their berths in Boston Harbor from Saturday to Wednesday. For the 87-year-old Mircea, the race and its tall ships tour are a chance to bend its sails to the winds and run free on the Atlantic, an exhilarating tonic for its crew of 180 men and women, about half of whom are naval cadets. Instead of being confined to the Black Sea, they're using the 269-foot-long Mircea on the ocean and leveraging the mind and muscle needed to maneuver and care for a top-flight sailing ship. It's an emotional thing to cross the Atlantic with a ship like this, said Captain Silvio Marius Moraru, 42, who will be making his first visit to Boston. It's a rare opportunity for us to train in the ocean. The Mircea left its pier in Brooklyn, New York on Wednesday and set sail for a berth in Charlestown near the USS Constitution. For nearly everyone aboard the Mircea, which is named for a medieval ruler, Boston is unexplored territory. The ship had been part of the city's bicentennial festivities in 1976, but only a few of its 21st century crew had been alive then. For Moraru, the captain who was raised near the Danube River, exploring Boston will be a first, but there will be receptions to attend and other official responsibilities to take up much of his time. He's heard the city is known for its culture and that it is clean. I have to become informed, Moraru said over breakfast in the officer's salon. Whatever I do, my colleagues and I want to cover as much as we can. For many, this will be once in a lifetime. For the second-year cadets, this five-month voyage is also their first test at sea. They left their home port of Constanta, Romania, in April and won't return to the Black Sea until September. It's a wind-chasing classroom with studies in astronomy, mechanics, and navigation, among others. And it's an education in living and sleeping cheek by jowl in hammocks with dozens of other cadets. It's also literally a balancing act on board. The ship rises and falls, tilts this way and that, and the climb between decks means an ascent on tall, steep ladders. Those decks are studded with a minefield of sturdy obstacles. Metal cleats, large coils of rope, a complex web of lines for the rigging, and heavy, clanging metal doors designed to keep whatever is below dry and secure. And there's noise, lots of it, when the ship's sails have been furled and the engine is running. Doors are slammed shut, announcements blare over the intercom, and bells ring often with nonverbal commands for the initiated. There's a small, hot, busy kitchen to keep everyone fed three times a day with hearty Romanian fare. There's a doctor and a dentist and an Orthodox priest and a psychologist. There's also a flag officer of the Romanian Navy on board, Ionan Gabriel Moise, who captained the Mircea for 12 years and is now a deputy commanding officer of the Naval Academy. This ship is the pride of the Romanian Naval Academy and the Romanian Armed Forces, Moise said. My heart is in this ship. It has given me much satisfaction in my career, he added,
For me, it's fantastic, this life on board. Life on board also comes with a smattering of undemanding pleasures. When they're not on duty, some cadets use the decks to sunbathe, which they did earlier this week under a cloudless sky on a warm summer day. Others read books or catch up on sleep. A few sit and admire the Atlantic horizon. Some take selfies, laugh with friends, do push-ups, change into shorts, or simply gaze at the Mircea's nearby sister ships during a beautiful ocean sunset. Since I was little, I said I would be in the military, and I found my dream, said Niascu Mariam, a diver with the Romanian Marines and an Afghanistan war veteran who was looking out to sea. Part of Mariam's job is to inspect the ship's hull while in foreign ports, which he had just done in New York. When in Romania, his job also entails collecting mines, both Russian and Ukrainian, that have drifted toward his country during the war. The daily routine aboard the ship is strictly regimented, and cadets generally dress in on-duty uniform of blue and gray camouflage pants, dark blue shirts, and a Mircea cap. They're representing the Romanian military on this tour, and that expectation comes with responsibility. Haralambi Mihai, a cadet from the Mircea's home port, said he enrolled at the Naval Academy to learn a different life from what he had known at a civilian high school. He had seen the tall ship his entire life, but had stepped aboard only as a visitor. Now he's climbing to the top of the masts, partly because he is one of the smaller guys who tend to get chosen for that job. At first, it was scary. On the first few days of this trip, we climbed up just a few feet to become acclimated, Mihai said. Now it's second nature. The Orthodox priest on board, the Reverend Emmanuel Bodea, is looking forward to visiting Boston for the first time. His sister will join him in the city, and he will celebrate a service Sunday at St. Mary's Romanian Orthodox Church in Chelsea. I don't know a lot of things about Boston, but I'm hoping to discover the town, he said. After Boston, it's on to Halifax, Nova Scotia, and for the Mircea, as this Romanian odyssey continues in a nautical throwback to an age gone by. We are the lucky ones, Moraru said. Next up, after violent weekend, local leaders seek solutions, urge against despair. Two cousins fatally shot. This is by Leah Skeen of the Globe staff. They came from a generation of black men who lived through rampant gun violence, lost themselves in the streets of Boston, and came out the other side. But this was an unfamiliar grief. This time they were mourning a son. Christopher Washington Conway, 29, was killed early Sunday when gunfire shattered a large block party in Roxbury. All the hard-earned wisdom of his elders wasn't enough to save him. Neither was his own hard work and ambition. He had a college degree, a well-paying job, and a legion of supporters rooting for his continued success. Despite decades of progress placing Boston among the safest major cities in the country, a violent 4th of July weekend reopened old wounds. Two young men died and 11 other people were injured in five separate shootings, prompting immediate outcry from elected officials and community leaders alike. The holiday served as a painful reminder that gun violence remains a devastating force, its impacts heavily concentrated in historically underserved communities. When you look around, you'll see soldiers that have done a lot of time, that have a lot of experience, and we're the ones we need to turn to in these times, said Stanley Green, a longtime friend of Washington Conway's father, who addressed a crowd of mourners Wednesday night in Dorchester's Grove Hall neighborhood. We can't allow these losses to take the fuel and allow us to self-destruct, he said. When we talk about breaking generational curses, this is how it starts. A therapist who earned a master's degree in social work, after struggling with addiction and other challenges, Green had a clear message for the younger generation. The antidote can't be revenge.
even when hopelessness starts to creep in, even when it seems like you're fighting a losing battle in an environment you can't escape. While he encouraged peace and healing, Green said it's no coincidence that violence is still concentrated in Boston's black neighborhoods, where tragedy so often hits close to home. Policies are the reason behind a lot of the challenges we're dealing with, he said. Shootings in Boston used to be a lot more common. Between 1985 and 95, the city recorded on average 97 homicides per year, with a peak of 143 in 1990, according to federal crime data analyzed by the nonprofit Murder Accountability Project. Overall, the city has experienced a drastic drop in gun violence since then. Police have recorded 9 fatal shootings so far in 2026, compared to 12 at this time last year. But the numbers lose meaning in certain neighborhoods where crime is more common, residents say. The other weekend homicide victim was Washington Conway's cousin, according to relatives. Police identified him as Travis Denard Washington, 24, who was killed after gunfire broke out in the 500 block of Blue Hill Avenue shortly after midnight Sunday. Attempts to reach his immediate family were not successful. A lot of problems in our community are systemic. They put us in the condition that we're in, said Randy Muhammad of the Dorchester-based group 10,000 Fearless Peacemakers, also speaking during the memorial. In the aftermath of the violence, local leaders quickly demanded a comprehensive response, including additional police officers on the streets and increased funding for anti-violence organizations. While more affluent neighborhoods benefit from robust public safety resources and ample attention from local media and other stakeholders, residents of Dorchester, Roxbury, and Mattapan often find themselves overlooked, said Renee Callender, a retired Boston police detective who now runs the nonprofit Promoting Conflict Resolution, Inc. That's the perception, she said. It feels like a lot of lip service, but what are we actually doing to help these families? Leaders of the city's largest police union have long complained they're hundreds of officers short. They said the events of last weekend exposed a full-blown staffing crisis as officers found themselves outnumbered on the street. The police were facing a heavy call volume, especially after midnight Sunday. Police Commissioner Michael Cox described a series of large late-night gatherings involving both fireworks and firearms, which he said have no place in our city. The first shooting was reported around 12:30 a.m. in Dorchester, where 4 people were injured, 1 fatally. About an hour later, officers were trying to gain control of an unruly crowd, also in Dorchester, when disorderly revelers threw fireworks at them, according to a police report. The Roxbury shooting unfolded around 3:15 a.m. Neighbors described a festive, raucous block party that devolved suddenly into chaos and terror as people ran for their lives. One resident told the Globe that she had previously called the police multiple times about noise complaints as the party continued into the early morning hours, but a dispatcher responded that officers were busy. No arrests have been announced in the shootings, and police haven't publicly identified any motives. While the area around downtown and the Charles River Esplanade was adequately staffed for the Saturday night fireworks show, other districts needed more officers, said Larry Calderon, president of the Boston Police Patrolmen's Association. Instead, the strategy was gambling that they can borrow officers from another station when they run out, he said. Calderon argued that recent reductions in overtime spending have exacerbated the problem. Department leadership has refuted that claim, saying there's no correlation between overtime and crime. During an appearance Wednesday on GBH's Boston Public Radio, Mayor Michelle Wu said she and Cox believe the department is appropriately staffed. She also noted that homicides are down compared to last year. But, she said, no matter how low a number is, any incident of violence is unacceptable in our city. The hardest and heaviest part of my job is speaking to families who have gone through unthinkable loss, she said. City officials often tout a holistic approach to crime fighting, which means addressing the root causes of violence and investing in impacted neighborhoods.
Washington Conway was doing his part to change the narrative, making his community proud, Love One said. He played basketball at Charlestown High School, where he made lifelong friends. He later graduated from the College of St. Joseph, a small Catholic school in Vermont that's since closed. He was among the last graduating class in 2019. A photo in the Rutland Herald newspaper features Washington Conway waving to his family during commencement, looking sharp in a black cap and gown, his beard freshly trimmed, glasses perched on his nose. After college, he started working for the MBTA, helping to monitor and maintain the tracks. He was making good money and enjoyed the work, his family said. An amateur rapper, he recently released a music video under the rap name Big Baby 6IIX. He was most at home on the basketball court. He joined a local men's summer league several years ago. His enthusiasm and dedication quickly made him stand out, said Coach James Webb, who helped establish the John Winthrop Basketball League in Dorchester. He was our gentle giant, he said. Some guys, you just don't see God taking away. Well over 6 feet tall, Washington Conway was always easy to spot in a crowd, Love One said. He was tall but soft, said Jacquet Jackson, a notably shorter, he admitted, friend from high school. Smiling at the memory, he tilted his head skyward to demonstrate their difference in height. The two had recently reconnected in the neighborhood and enjoyed reminiscing about old times, Jackson said. Sometimes our environment gets the best of us, Washington Conway's father, Chris Conway, said at the memorial. Conway, a substance abuse counselor who runs a behavioral health nonprofit, also grew up in Grove Hall. He said his own father was killed before he was born. He spent his youth running these streets before turning his life around and going back to school. He wanted to set a positive example for his son. Okay, next up. McDreamy for Senate. Wasn't hard to imagine. Pop culture's place in politics is secure. This is by Chris Wagner of the Globe staff. As Graham Plattner bowed out of the Maine senatorial race amid further scandal, this time a sexual assault accusation, various names were floated as his replacement. Some of the ideas seemed natural enough, like the progressive former state senator Troy Jackson, who finished third in the Democratic primary for governor in June. There was also preliminary buzz around Boston College history professor and prolific Substacker Heather Cox Richardson. But the name that really got tongues wagging was favorite Maine son Patrick Dempsey, the actor best known for playing Dr. Derek McDreamy Shepherd on Grey's Anatomy, the star of a steamy nighttime soap opera, as a U.S. senator from the Pine Tree State. There was a time when the very notion would have seemed absurd. But that time has passed, along with so many other political norms. Dempsey, 60, won't be running, as he explained in an eloquent op-ed in the Portland Press-Herald. Richardson isn't interested either. He'll continue his work in cancer care as founder of the Dempsey Center. I believe I can contribute more effectively through the life I've already built, he wrote, though he added that he briefly considered entering the race. Dempsey, who started the Dempsey Center for Cancer Patients in response to his mother's battles with breast cancer, and also helped raise funds for families of the Lewiston shooting victims, is a beloved figure in his native state. Had he entered, it wouldn't have come as a shock. Pop culture colonized electoral politics long ago. The prime example, of course, sits in the Oval Office, at least when he isn't playing golf. Donald Trump is a creation of television, most famously through the reality series The Apprentice, on which he gained fame for his snarling catchphrase, "You're fired." Mentioned less often are his frequent guest spots on Fox and Friends, where he yucked it up with the hosts and built a bond with the viewers who would become his political base. This is where Trump directly appealed to many of those who would eventually vote for him, and where he could bask in his bottomless narcissism. On TV, you can build a brand that has little to do with policy, a potential plus in an era when distrust in government is common.
A background in actual politics can be construed as a weakness, and seemingly everyone is surgically attached to their screens. Al Franken, who got a start on Saturday Night Live, rode his dry, progressive sense of humor to a Senate seat in Minnesota, though he was also a policy wonk. Earlier this year, reality TV star and Trump chum Spencer Pratt of The Hills ran for mayor of Los Angeles. He was eliminated from the race after finishing third. The movies worked pretty well, too. Arnold Schwarzenegger became the governor of California on the strength of his career as an action star of few words, promising fiscal, if not social, conservatism. And then there's the big one, who turned his presence on movies and television into a two-term presidency. Ronald Reagan went from B-movie actor, hard to believe the future union buster was also a seven-term president of the Screen Actors Guild, to General Electric TV pitchman, to governor of California, to president of the United States. Somehow it seemed like a natural continuum. Reagan understood, like no one before him, how to talk to the camera, when to smile and nod, how to keep things punchy. Mr. Gorbachev, tear down this wall. He spent his life playing roles. The presidency just happened to be his biggest. He knew intuitively what Richard Nixon learned only after hiring future Fox News head Roger Ailes to craft his image, how to communicate with the folks out there in TV land. For TV land is not reality. It's a fantasy world where an upstart presidential candidate named Bill Clinton can don shades, pick up a sax, and bleat out an Elvis Presley tune on the Arsenio Hall show just to show how cool he can be. Or two-term President Barack Obama can produce and appear as himself on HBO's new Larry David sketch comedy series, Life, Larry, and the Pursuit of Unhappiness. In the sharp-fanged 1957 satire, A Face in the Crowd, the egomaniacal country boy Lonesome Rhodes, Andy Griffith, uses his aw-shucks charm and TV profile to rebrand an oligarchical presidential candidate as an everyman. It's an ever-relevant movie with one key caveat. Today, the candidates don't need an on-screen surrogate. They can smile or snarl for the cameras all on their own. This is the world Dempsey chose not to enter. He's still acting in the recent Fox series Memory of a Killer. He plays a hitman suffering from early-onset Alzheimer's. In his op-ed, he issued a plea for those seeking office to lead with humility, definitely not spoken like a politician. Trump administration fires members of independent election group. This is by Erica L. Green and Dustin Bowles of the New York Times, Dateline Washington. The Trump administration has forced out the three remaining members of an independent bipartisan commission that supports states in administering their elections, the White House confirmed Thursday. The move comes as President Trump seeks to cast doubt on the outcome of the upcoming midterms and impose control over how ballots are counted. Trump terminated, effective immediately, Thomas Hicks and Benjamin Hovland, two members selected by congressional Democrats to serve on the Election Assistance Commission, and accepted the resignation of a Republican member, Christy McCormick. The board has no other remaining members, as its fourth commissioner resigned this spring. An unidentified White House official said in a statement that Trump reserved the right to remove individuals who may not be totally aligned with the important task of securing America's elections and ensuring that every legal vote is counted. The White House official cast the dismissals as part of the federal government's strategy to work across agencies to safeguard elections from fraud and abuse. The official pointed to the recent decision in which the Supreme Court ruled that Trump had the authority to fire most independent regulators for any reason, ushering in a vast expansion of presidential power. Trump had hailed the decision as the greatest increase in presidential power in the last 100 years and said it came down at such an important time.
The two Democratic members who were fired received their termination letters via an email from Morgan DeWitt Snow, whose signature identified her as the deputy director of presidential personnel. On behalf of President Donald J. Trump, read the email, which was obtained by the New York Times, I'm writing to inform you that your position as commissioner of the Election Assistance Commission is terminated, effective immediately. Thank you for your service. Trump has been laying the groundwork for months to assert that Republicans would face a tough midterm election, not because of the broadly unpopular war in Iran and plummeting approval ratings on the economy, but because of a baseless claim that the country's election system is fraudulent. On Friday, Trump refused to sign significant housing legislation, a decision he framed as a protest against Senate Republicans for failing to pass a voting restriction bill. The president has ramped up his efforts to pressure Republicans to pass the voting bill called the Save America Act after he faced pushback from his party this year when he issued an alarming call for Republicans to nationalize voting and take over election administration from states. Trump, who has falsely claimed that the election he lost in 2020 was rigged, has been pushing legislation that would impose stringent voter identification requirements. He's called for significantly curtailing the use of mail-in ballots, which he has claimed without evidence that Democrats have used to cheat. Trump voted by mail in a special election in Florida in March. The Election Assistance Commission was established by Congress in 2002 after the Florida recount episode that marred the 2000 presidential election. It's generally viewed by election administrators as an important federal ally and a guardrail for ensuring smooth elections across the country, though for years it has drawn criticism from some Republicans who viewed it as an unnecessary federal entity. According to its website, the commission guides states in ensuring they meet voting requirements, oversees testing and certification of voting systems, and disperses funding to help states meet requirements. It serves as a national clearinghouse for information on election administration and maintains the National Mail Voter Registration Form, established by the National Voter Registration Act of 1993. After Russia's election interference efforts during the 2016 presidential campaign, the commission sharpened its focus on cybersecurity issues, supporting states alongside the Cybersecurity and Infrastructure Security Agency as they reviewed and improved safeguards on their voting machines. Trump, in his second term, has overseen major cuts at the Cybersecurity Agency, which has not had a Senate-confirmed director since he returned to the White House. Now, after the ousters at the Election Commission, the two primary points of contact for state and local elections officials are leaderless. In an interview, Hovland said he had been traveling for his job and preparing for a semi-annual gathering of top state election officials next week in Rapid City, South Dakota, when he learned Thursday afternoon that he'd been fired. He said the decision was not unexpected after the Supreme Court last week gave the president broad power to fire independent government regulators. Hovland said the staff at the commission, which currently hovers around 60 people, was expected to continue its work supporting election officials. The small agency, which was given an annual budget this year of about $24 million by Congress, focuses on the unglamorous but important work of elections administration, he said. Building scare highlights risk in reuse. High-rise was being converted to apartments. This is by R.J. Rico, Jessica Hill, and Philip Marcello of the Associated Press. Dateline, New York. When two steel columns buckled this week inside the former Pfizer headquarters in Midtown Manhattan, the scare prompted evacuations and halted work on one of the nation's largest office-to-apartment conversions. It also highlighted the complex engineering behind adaptive reuse projects, which have become increasingly popular as officials try to tackle a nationwide housing shortage by transforming offices that have sat underused since the COVID-19 pandemic.
projects, which have become increasingly popular as officials try to tackle a nationwide housing shortage by transforming offices that have sat underused since the COVID-19 pandemic.

crews have installed temporary supports as officials investigate. Engineering experts said the conversion project is complex and poses many challenges, which include making sure older buildings can safely support new loads and carving up office floors to accommodate residential living. But none said the high-profile setback should make people doubt the ability of engineers to complete such projects. I don't think it really brings into question our understanding of how to do something like this, said Ben Schaefer, a structural engineering professor at Johns Hopkins University. On its website highlighting the Midtown project, Adaptive Reuse Firm Collaborative Construction Management says the nine-story building from 1909 will be threaded through with a new addition of about 30 stories of poured concrete. Schaefer, who's not involved with the undertaking, said the likely approach is to have the century-old building continue to carry its own weight while building a new structural system to support additions. Schaefer said construction on the other tower presents a different challenge. Punching holes in the existing floor plate to bring light into apartments, while also ensuring that the steel frame can support the newly added loads. City officials have not determined what caused the columns to buckle, but both Schaefer and Emily Guglielmo, a San Francisco-based structural engineer, believe the failure likely resulted from the added load. Guglielmo thinks that either the original design assumptions were misunderstood, something went wrong during the design or construction process, or construction crews overloaded or weakened the structure. Adding stories to existing buildings is common in dense urban areas where land's scarce, she said, but it requires reviewing original construction documents and inspecting the building before determining how additional floors will affect the structure. In cities and towns that don't have that available geography, you're going to see a lot more of this type of a design where there's an adaptive reuse to an existing building, Guglielmo said. Beyond the environmental cost, demolishing and hauling away the remnants of huge buildings is especially expensive in dense cities such as New York. If an existing structure can safely be reused, engineers generally prefer that. In recent years, officials across the country have embraced office-to-housing conversions as a potential lifeline for downtown business districts that have struggled since the pandemic. Guglielmo, the California engineer, said a combination of building codes, inspections, and experienced construction crews makes failures like this rare. We're very fortunate here in the United States that we're not seeing these types of failures on a day-to-day basis, she said. We're privileged to have really robust building codes that explain to us as engineers how to do our designs in a way that's safe. Still, Harris said it's likely a gut check for the industry as office conversions transform once sleepy business districts across the city into 24/7 neighborhoods like parts of Wall Street in recent years. Erdogan gives leaders guns by Susan Fraser of the Associated Press, Dateline, Ankara, Turkey. Western leaders that came to Turkey to discuss security in an increasingly, Western leaders came to Turkey to discuss security in an increasingly perilous world. They each left with a revolver and six rounds. The unconventional gift from the host of this week's NATO summit, Turkish President Recep Tayyip Erdogan, was meant to showcase his country's growing defense industry. But it left officials across the alliance scratching their heads. Some were forced to leave their gifts behind due to gun laws in their countries, while others donated theirs to museums. It struck me that my gift of maple syrup kind of undermatched, Canadian Prime Minister Mark Carney told reporters, adding that the firearm was now in police possession. I would like to reassure Canadians they keep guns away from me. The revolvers were engraved with leaders' names. U.S. demands Iran publicly state that Strait of Hormuz is open and Tehran won't attack ships anymore. Officials want promise of no further attacks. This is by Michelle Price, John Gambrell, and Will White.

Weissert of the Associated Press, Dateline Washington. The United States is demanding that Iran make a public statement saying the Strait of Hormuz is open and that ships crossing the vital corridor won't be attacked anymore, senior U.S. officials said Friday, adding that internal Tehran power struggles have made it difficult to reach and keep a deal. The U.S. officials, who spoke on condition of anonymity to describe to reporters the state of play with Iran, said the resumption of strikes this week came after what they described as a rogue faction of Iranian hardliners trying to sabotage the ceasefire between Tehran and Washington. It comes as President Trump reiterated on social media Friday that he views the interim ceasefire deal as over. But he said the United States would continue talks aimed at putting a permanent end to the war. The officials said Friday that Trump is giving U.S. negotiators limited time to reach a deal with Iran. But in a sign of the challenges ahead, they underscored that the president had a wide range of options if talks fall apart. They also said a power struggle was playing out in real time in Iran after U.S. and Israeli strikes at the start of the war killed its longtime leader, Ayatollah Ali Khamenei. The United States is working on pressing Iran to make a public statement that the Strait of Hormuz, a vital waterway for world energy markets, is open and free to ships to transit, the officials said. On a call with reporters, the officials suggested that leaders in Iran even told their U.S. counterparts that the ship strikes were a mistake and the country hoped to continue negotiations despite that. Trump didn't care that the firing on ships came from a hardline faction and responded with more powerful counterattacks, showing Iran that there would be consequences no matter who was behind it, the officials said. But moments before the U.S. officials spoke, Tehran's diplomat at the United Nations told reporters that any activity in the Strait of Hormuz, including its opening or demining operations, rests exclusively with Iran. Any attempt by external actors to interfere with or establish a power arrangement would violate the interim deal and undermine its implementation, delay the restoration of normal commercial navigation, jeopardize maritime safety, and increase regional tensions, Ambassador Amir Saeed Erivani said outside the UN Security Council. Iran has said the strait must now be under its sole control and that vessels should begin to pay fees to Tehran, even though the world for decades has considered it an international waterway. About a fifth of all traded oil and natural gas passed through the strait before the war began. Iran's grip on the strait during the conflict led to a global energy crisis, though oil prices have dropped sharply since wartime highs of $120 a barrel. The U.S. officials said to reporters Friday that any deal on Iran's nuclear program would require Tehran to turn over its stockpile of highly enriched uranium. If the United States does not reach a deal with Iran to turn over its nuclear material, it has military options to ensure that it remains buried underground forever, the officials said. They did not detail those options. The highly enriched material that could potentially be used to make a nuclear weapon is believed to be buried after strikes the United States launched on Iran last summer. Iran says its nuclear program is intended for peaceful purposes. The officials said they would never reach a nuclear deal with Iran if it would not first abide by terms of the ceasefire deal and stop renewed attacks on ships in the Strait of Hormuz. That struggle underscores the long-term challenges the Trump administration faces in the wake of the war it started and expected to wrap up months ago. Trump, in late February, broke off talks with Iran over its nuclear program and launched the military campaign, saying he was taking over the action because Tehran was attempting to rebuild its program and develop long-range missiles. He faces political pressure in the United States to bring the conflict and its economic impact to a close and avoid the kind of prolonged Middle East conflict he had campaigned against.
No one claimed responsibility Friday for airstrikes that hit Iran after the United States said it finished its attacks, leaving questions about who else may be targeting the Islamic Republic. On Friday, Iranian state media quoted Esmail Kusari, a member of the Iranian parliament's National Security Committee and a former commander in the paramilitary Revolutionary Guard, as warning the UAE would pay the price for its cooperation with the United States. He accused the Emirates of having a behind-the-scenes role in recent U.S. attacks. U.S. Central Command spokesperson Captain Tim Hawkins said there were no operational updates after Trump's pronouncement about the ceasefire. Gulf Arab states, which Iran has targeted repeatedly since the war began February 28, did not immediately respond to requests for comment Friday about the strikes. Israel, which took part in the Iran war, also has not claimed any recent attacks on Iran. The strikes Thursday, just as Iran prepared to bury the late Khamenei, hit areas across southern Iran. The country's theocracy hasn't directly blamed anyone, though one lawmaker warned the United Arab Emirates about allegedly providing support to the U.S. campaign against Iran. Iran responded to the strikes Thursday by launching a wider volley of attacks across the Mideast, targeting Bahrain, Jordan, Kuwait, and Qatar. One person was reportedly hurt in Kuwait as air defense systems targeted the incoming fire across the region.

Why your office is so cold amid summer's heat. Finding the balance is an art and a science. This is by Aruni Soni of the New York Times. The summer heat is sweltering outside, but indoors it's way too cold. This is the paradox that afflicts many people in corporate America trudging to their offices. Office buildings are major consumers of energy, the bulk of which goes toward heating, ventilation, lighting, and cooling. And in the middle of a heat wave with outdoor temperatures crawling past 100 degrees Fahrenheit, it's odd to want to pull out a sweater. We're overcooling a lot of our office buildings, said Cliff Majersik, senior advisor at the Institute for Market Transformation, a nonprofit that focuses on increasing energy efficiency. It's wasting energy, but it's also making people uncomfortable. Even during the COVID-19 pandemic, when occupancy precipitously dropped, office buildings didn't use proportionately less energy. While occupancy in New York City office buildings dropped an estimated 60% in 2020 from the year before, energy use fell only 14%, said a report by the Urban Green Council, a nonprofit dedicated to decarbonization. But even though energy spending is high and office buildings feel cold to many, real estate experts say the temperature isn't the problem. And that's all the time that we have for today. Thanks for listening and enjoy the rest of your weekend.

0: These are the death notices from Saturday, July 11th, 2026. From Everett, William M. Lonergan, Jr. From Littleton, Joe Ann Carrington. From Malden, William M. Lonergan, Jr. From Medford, William M. Lonergan, Jr. And from Melrose, William M. Lonergan, Jr. This concludes the death notices for today.
1: Loved one owns a gun, and for a while now, you've been concerned about their behavior. They're just not acting like themselves. 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
0: Good morning and welcome to the Talking Information Center. Today is Saturday, July 11th. We have today's reading of the Boston Herald being read to you by Mary Ellen. Good morning.
10: Welcome, everyone. This is Mary Ellen. Lance Reynolds is writing the first article under the subsection Sail 250, and it's entitled Boat Party in the Harbor Today. Tall ships arrive to honor America's birthday. History is about to come alive on the Boston Harbor as over 60 ships from around the world sail in to honor America's 50th anniversary. From powerful multi-mission vessels to peaceful pinnaces, the Boston waterfront will turn into a massive boat party as Sail 250 kicks off this morning. The event continues a blockbuster summer for the Hub, coming less than 48 hours after the World Cup wrapped up in the region. Leading the parade of sail at 9 a.m. is the 228-year-old USS Constitution, the world's oldest commissioned naval warship still afloat. USS Constitution commanding officer Cheryl Schaefer told the Herald, quote, "Everybody can get a feel of what Boston, what our country was like back in the late 1700s and 1800s. We didn't have nuclear power. We didn't have steam power. It was all wind power. It's a once-in-a-lifetime opportunity." Over 60 tall ships and military boats representing more than 20 countries will follow the Constitution, parading into the harbor before docking around the city. The parade will be viewable from Castle Island, the Seaport District, the downtown waterfront, East Boston, the North End, and Charlestown. After the last boat crosses the line around 4 p.m., the public can begin boarding the ships at 5 p.m. Public viewing and boarding will remain open from 10 a.m. to 10 p.m., Sunday through Wednesday. To kick things off, a patriotic fireworks display will light up the night sky on both today and Wednesday at 9:15 p.m. The festivities will continue throughout the week with interactive events across the city. On Monday, a crew and cadet street parade will march from Leader Bank Pavilion to Christopher Columbus Park between 12 and 2 p.m. On Tuesday at 10 a.m., Navy cruise ships and cadets will face off in a soccer tournament in East Boston. Meanwhile, visitors at the Charlestown Navy Yard can witness sailors working the sails and catch live exhibitions of gun and pipe drills all week long. For Fran McDonald, the president of Massachusetts Maritime Academy, the event showcases a vital partnership between the university, state, and federal governments, anchored by the presence of the training ship Patriot State. McDonald emphasized that the display is much more than just a grand spectacle. He told the Herald, quote, "These are the assets that connected people long before airplanes, long before the internet. This really speaks to an amazing piece of humanity, and folks should come away from the weekend saying, boy, we stand on the shoulders of giants," end quote. And there are a couple of photos accompanying the article, and one of Minot Light and a 130-foot-tall ship, the Angelique, that sails out of Camden, Maine, sails past Minot Light off Scituate on its way to Boston. Flint McColgan is writing the next article under the subsection U.S. Attorney and entitled Six-Figure Fraud Case on the Red Line. Two suspects made over $200,000. Federal prosecutors say that seven MBTA track inspectors submitted fake reports on Red Line tracks and billed for massive overtime to make it seem they were doing the work. Four of the seven employees were arrested and charged last year, while three more were charged in a superseding indictment issued Thursday and made their initial appearances in federal court yesterday. Each faces various fraud-related charges, from conspiracy to commit wire fraud to falsification of records, with minimum prison terms ranging from 5 to 20 years. The superseding indictment is sealed from public view, according to the court docket, but the U.S. Attorney's Office issued a press release detailing the allegations against the Red Line maintenance of way employees and their alleged fraud scheme. Defendant Brian Pfaffinger, aged 48, of Marshfield, led that unit. Ronald Gamble, 63, of Dorchester, Magda Trin, T-R-I-N-H, 45 of Avon, Jensen Vatel, V-A-T-E-L, 43 of Brockton, and Natalie Mendez, 54 of New Bedford, each served as track inspectors. Defendants Danny Barbosa, 37 of Dorchester, and Matthew Leonard, 37 of Easton, worked in Cabot Yard, an MBTA facility that included a break room as well as a garage. Pfaffinger earned $144,010 at the T in 2024. Gamble, $2,041.15 the same year. Trin, $248,346 that year. Vatel, $161,913. Mendez, $152,357. Barbosa, $97,127. And Leonard, $101,446, all in 2024. Cabot Yard appears to have been an alleged hangout spot for the defendants, where federal prosecutors say that some of them worked on private vehicles on MBTA time. Not only did Supervisor Pfaffinger know of this fraudulent use of time, prosecutors say, but was complicit and even directed his employees to perform work on his own personal vehicle, a black Jeep. Prosecutors say that this wasn't just done during downtime, but in lieu of actually doing their work. Prosecutors wrote, quote, in July 2024, Pfaffinger notified his subordinates that multiple tracks, supposedly being inspected by track inspectors subordinate to him, had serious defects. Only 10 days later, however, Pfaffinger allegedly requested his subordinates use their workday to perform work on his private vehicle, end quote. To avoid scrutiny from senior MBTA officials, the group allegedly falsified their timesheets and their inspection reports to appear as though they were performing the work, a scheme that persisted at least from January 1st to October 16th of 2024, according to prosecutors. The reports were supposed to be generated by an application called Max Trax, capital M-A-X, capital T-R-A-X, all one word, Max Trax, on the inspector's MBTA-issued cell phones. But prosecutors allege that the defendants not only falsified the report to state, quote, no defects recorded, end quote, but also made up train numbers for the reports because they often wouldn't go to the track at all. Prosecutors say that the defendants not only billed for their regular hours, despite not doing the work, but submitted overtime sheets. Instead of doing the work, however, prosecutors say the defendants instead, quote, one, they did not show up at all for the shift, two, they showed up hours late for their shifts, or three, they showed up at the beginning of the shift, used the hand scan, and then disappeared for hours, sometimes to sleep in their vehicles before returning to work, end quote. The Herald has reached out to the MBTA for comment on these charges. Next, Flint McColgan is writing under the subsection blotter entitled Brazilian Charged in $200,000 Armed Robbery. Authorities arrested a second suspect for a $200,000 armed robbery in Marlboro. This one, a Brazilian national illegally living in the U.S. on an expired visa. Law enforcement arrested Helbert Oliveira, 47, in Florida, and charged him with Hobbs Act robbery and conspiracy to commit the same. Hobbs Act is a type of robbery made into a federal crime because it affects, quote, interstate or foreign commerce in any way or degree, end quote, according to the Department of Justice. Oliveira's arrest follows that of his alleged co-conspirator, Kurt Porcher, P-O-R-C-H-E-R, who was arrested in February and is scheduled to change his plea to guilty on July 21st. The robbery happened a little before noon on November 18th, 2025, when the victim, a courier for a check cashing business in Framingham, was making a standard run to a second business in Marlborough. Surveillance footage from this second business shows the courier seated in the driver's seat of their own vehicle when a man dressed in dark clothing, who prosecutors alleged is Oliveira, approaches the door, opens it, displays a pistol, and takes the victim's purse by force before fleeing. The victim told police the same route is used every time, and the cash is generally delivered between 10 a.m. and 11 a.m., so investigators got surveillance footage from the route and identified a black Nissan Rogue that followed the victim's vehicle most of the way. Investigators say the Rogue was a rental from Enterprise Rent-A-Car and that Porcher was the registered renter. Investigators searched Porcher's phone and say they identified communications between phone numbers that pointed them toward Oliveira. After searching for a Facebook account associated with that phone number, investigators say photos there matched other photos they had of Oliveira and also shared a resemblance to the passenger seen in the Rogue on the day of the robbery. The charge of Hobbs Act armed robbery, or conspiracy to commit Hobbs Act armed robbery, provides for a sentence of up to 20 years in prison, 3 years of supervised release, and a fine of up to $250,000. And the incident summary on the blotter today, the BPD responded to 278 incidents in the 24-hour period ending at 10 a.m. Friday, according to the department's incident log. Those included 1 robbery, 7 aggravated assaults, 2 commercial burglaries, 1 theft from a vehicle, 2 vehicle thefts, and 11 instances of miscellaneous larceny. And that was the police blotter today, written by Flint McColgan. Next up, we have Joe Battenfeld writing his column under the subsection U.S. Senate race, and it's entitled New England States Could Crush Democratic Dreams. And here's Joe Battenfeld's commentary today. 2 New England states with an independent streak and a long history of irritable voters deciding unpredictable elections could thwart desperate Democrats from seizing control of Congress this year. New Hampshire and Maine's close, bitterly contested elections together are poised to decide which party controls the U.S. Senate, which Democrats need as part of a 1-2 punch to impeach President Donald Trump and block Republicans from ramming through Supreme Court nominees. Democrats are confident they can take back the U.S. House, but less so about winning the Senate, which will be decided by voters in a handful of closely fought elections throughout the country, including Granite Staters and Mainers. In Maine, Democrat and Nazi worshiper Graham Platner's sudden withdrawal from the Senate race after allegations that he sexually assaulted a former girlfriend, could dash Democrats' hopes of knocking off vulnerable Republican Susan Collins. Maine Democrats are now scrambling to come up with a replacement for Plattner, who held a narrow lead in the polls when he ended his campaign. Plattner's replacement will not be determined by voters, but by 600 party activists and insiders at a special first-of-its-kind convention. At least seven Democrats are vying to be chosen, most of whom claim the progressive mantle that Plattner had. But whoever is picked will be far behind in fundraising and name recognition and will have to catch up quickly to beat Collins. In New Hampshire, Democrats are pinning their hopes on uninspiring Senate candidate Chris Pappas, who is fighting with one other far-left Democrat for the Senate seat left open by retiring Democrat Jean Shaheen. Pappas has been in Congress since 2018 as a House representative and has largely hewed to predictable partisan lines. To Republicans, former U.S. Senator John Sununu and Massachusetts Senator Scott Brown will face off in the September 8th primary for the right to run against the Democratic nominee. Polls show Pappas with a wide but shrinking lead over scientist Karishma Manzoor, M-A-N-Z-U-R, who was running on a platform similar to socialist candidates, who have called for single-payer health care and ending U.S. support of Israel. And on the Republican side, Sununu holds a commanding lead over Brown. A University of New Hampshire poll released last week shows a potential race of Pappas against Sununu extremely tight, which is not good news for Democrats who are counting on winning the Granite State seat. Much of the focus in New England has been on Maine because of Plattner's implosion, but New Hampshire is just as important to Democrats' hopes of taking the Senate. New Hampshire voters are used to deciding important elections and are legendary for their independence and baffling the experts and pundits. If extremist Manzoor defeats Pappas, it would send shockwaves all the way to Washington. Maine voters are also known for embracing unconventional insurgents like Plattner, which is why his exit from the race is so damaging to Democrats. While Plattner was an extremely flawed candidate with a history of disturbing comments and actions, it will be difficult to come up with a candidate who inspired as many passionate liberals and independent voters as much as he did. And that was Joe Battenfeld's writing and thinking today. Gayla Cawley has a short article entitled "Counselor Collapsed from Dehydration and Exhaustion." Boston City Councilor Julia Mejia said the medical incident that caused her to collapse at Wednesday's council meeting was likely caused by dehydration and exhaustion. Mejia addressed the incident for the first time Thursday night in a statement shared with the Herald by her office. She had collapsed the day prior during a city council meeting at City Hall and was taken to a local hospital by Boston EMS. Mejia said, quote, "The doctors and nurses have taken great care of me and believe this may have been caused by dehydration and exhaustion. I am happy to report that I am stable, in high spirits, and focused on making a full recovery. I look forward to returning soon and getting back to the people's business. I'll be taking it easy over the next few weeks as I rest and recover," end quote. Mejia's medical emergency caused the council meeting to be abruptly called into a recess after cries of "Julia" and "Call 911 rang out in the council chamber. the at-large counselor, first elected to the body in 2019, and in her fourth two-year term, was tended to by emergency medical personnel in the council chamber and then taken to a Boston area hospital, reportedly by stretcher. Mejia thanked the community for their, quote, prayers, kind words, calls, texts, and messages that, she said, truly lifted my spirit, end quote. She also thanked her colleagues, quote, who rushed to my aid and continued to check in, end quote. Other local elected officials and Boston EMS workers who treated her. Mejia said, quote, thank you again for your love, concern, and support. It means more to me than words can express, end quote. Tim Dunn is writing this next article under the subsection Politics, and it's entitled, AG Fought Trump Rule on CDLs. A Pennsylvania trooper died. A Haitian is charged. And this is Tim Dunn writing today. The U.S. Department of Transportation says Massachusetts, quote, fought every step of the way, end quote, against emergency federal rule implemented in 2025, they say would have ultimately prevented Haitian illegal immigrant Michael Bon, B-O-N, age 33 of Brockton, from renewing his commercial driver's license and later allegedly killing a state trooper in Pennsylvania. Bon, who was issued his CDL by Massachusetts, is accused of hitting and killing 44-year-old Pennsylvania State Trooper Michael Pahira, P-A-H-I-R-A, Pahira, in a fiery crash last week after his tractor-trailer veered off the road and struck another truck Pahira had pulled over. USDOT said in a post to its official X page Thursday, quote, in 2025, USDOT issued an emergency rule to strengthen federal oversight of how states issue non-domicile CDLs. But Massachusetts fought it every step of the way and now is backing a lawsuit to block the final rule. This obstruction allowed Michael Bon to renew his commercial driver's license despite, and that's in capital letters, despite being in our nation illegally. USDOT and FMCSA are working every day to change the policies to stop unqualified and unvetted foreign truck drivers from getting CDLs, end quote, the USDOT said. The Trump administration, through the Federal Motor Carrier Safety Administration, which is FMCSA, and that again is Federal Motor Carrier Safety Administration, implemented a new rule in September 2025, officially barring TPS holders, DACA recipients, asylum seekers, refugees, and other forms of non-citizens from obtaining, renewing, or transferring a non-domiciled CDL. The FMCSA, in a press release announcing the new rule, cited, quote, widespread non-compliance among state driver licensing agencies, including the Massachusetts Registry of Motor Vehicles, the RMV, paired with an uptick in deadly crashes involving non-domiciled CDL holders. The FMCSA said, quote, the U.S. Department of Transportation announced an emergency interim final rule to strengthen federal oversight of how states issue non-domiciled commercial learner's permits, CLPs, commercial learner's permits, CLPs, and commercial driver's licenses, CDLs. The rule comes in response to a nationwide review conducted by the Federal Motor Carrier Safety Administration, FMCSA, revealing widespread noncompliance among state driver licensing agencies and a troubling series of fatal crashes caused by non-domiciled CDL holders. End quote. From the FMCSA. The new rule orders states to immediately put an end to the issuance of non-domiciled CDLs until an applicant's immigration status can be verified and more stringent renewal standards can be met. The new rule also limited qualification for non-domiciled CDLs to drivers with H-2A visa, H-2B visa, or E-2 visa. In November 2025, Attorney General Campbell led a coalition of attorneys general from 18 other Democratic-run states in sending a letter backing a legal challenge to the rule, describing the new emergency rule as unlawful, while adding it would, quote, strip nearly all of the country's 200,000 non-domiciled CDL holders of their licenses and their livelihoods. These unlawful actions have harmed and will continue to harm our states, public and private employers, including state and local governments, depend on commercial drivers to drive the buses that bring children to school, to run the mass transit systems that transport people to work, to operate the construction vehicles that maintain and repair public roads, to drive the trucks that transport food and goods to businesses, and to provide many other indispensable services, end quote. Campbell wrote in a letter dated November 26, 2025, and sent to Transportation Secretary Sean Duffy and FMCSA Administrator Derek Barrs, B-A-R-R-S. Campbell, Attorney General Campbell, Andrea Campbell, also wrote, quote, the IFR will stop virtually all non-domiciled commercial drivers from performing these essential functions, raising costs and disrupting economic and other important activity across the nation. Tens of thousands of drivers will also face losing their licenses and their livelihoods, end quote. Meanwhile, USDOT adds that the Massachusetts RMV fought the new rule and failed to comply with the changes, which most states had already begun complying with, until it was officially implemented in March 2026 following a federal court ruling. According to DHS, Bonn has been in the country illegally since June of 2025. On July 2, 2024, U.S. Customs and Border Protection admitted Bonn into the United States at Fort Lauderdale Hollywood International Airport as a parolee. In October of that year, Bonn filed an application for temporary protected status, TPS, with U.S. Citizenship and Immigration Services, under the Biden administration, which ultimately was never granted. Last week, the Supreme Court ruled in favor of the federal government to end TPS for Haitian nationals. DHS says in June of 2025, USCIS, and that is Citizenship and Immigration Services, terminated Bond's parole, issuing him a notice on June 13th. But despite his parole being terminated, Bonn refused to leave the country and remained in the United States illegally, settling in Brockton. The Massachusetts RMV says USDOT instructed states to resume issuing non-domiciled CDLs based on previous guidance and regulations, adding that the registry complied with those instructions. The RMV had pointed the finger at the federal government, telling the Herald immediately following the crash that Bonn was eligible for and received a non-domiciled CDL under federal standards at the time of his application in March of 2025, adding that he applied to renew his CDL in February of 2026 and was again approved, saying that he would not have been approved if he had applied for renewal the next year. But if the RMV, like several other states, had complied with the rule while it was under review in federal court, Bonn would never have been granted a renewal of his CDL in February 2026. Massachusetts opposed USDOT's emergency rule that would have prevented illegal alien Michael Bonn from renewing his commercial driver's license. DHS said in a post to X and went on, quote, "Now, because of this sanctuary insanity, Pennsylvania State Trooper Michael Pahira is dead. This tragedy was completely preventable," end quote. The Herald has requested comment from the Attorney General's office. And at just about 32 minutes past the hour, we're going to turn to the Herald editorial and opinion, but I'm going to take a couple of seconds to take a sip of water since I am reading with a dry throat. The Herald editorial today is entitled "Removing Financial Stigma of Surprise Medical Expenses." You're a cost-conscious adult who religiously sticks to living within their means. One day, you're involved in a serious accident that necessitates transport to a hospital emergency room. There, you're treated by an ER doctor and various support staff. Thankfully, you recover from your injuries, but soon receive something in the mail that again knocks you off your feet. That ambulance that brought you to the hospital was outside the network covered by your private insurance. Same for that ER doctor. Suddenly, you're on the hook for thousands of dollars in unexpected medical bills. And if you're unable to pay off these bills within the allotted time, that unpaid debt can be reported to the major consumer credit agencies. While there's a federal law in place to shield individuals from surprise medical bills, it doesn't cover every situation, leaving those in medical debt exposed to credit agency downgrades. It's that gap that recent proposals announced by Governor Maura Healey aim to address. They would prohibit the state's licensed healthcare providers and debt collectors working on their behalf from reporting medical debt to credit bureaus, helping protect patients from long-term financial harm after an unexpected illness or medical emergency. Healey said, quote, "Medical debt shouldn't make it harder to buy a home, rent an apartment, or get a loan years after you've recovered and when you're working hard to make your payments," end quote. The federal No Surprises Act, signed by President Trump in 2020, protects individuals covered by private insurance from unexpected out-of-network medical bills in emergencies at in-network facilities and for air ambulances. And again, that act, the federal act, is called No Surprises Act. It limits costs to in-network rates and completely prevents surprise balance billing in most situations. However, it doesn't extend balance billing protections to ground service ambulances. Currently, paid medical bills don't appear on credit reports or affect credit scores. In April 2023, unpaid medical bills with a starting balance of less than $500 were removed from reports. Also, as of July 2022, paid medical collections were erased from credit reports, and they're no longer reported to the three major credit bureaus, Equifax, Experian, and TransUnion. Despite the changes, a Consumer Financial Protection Bureau report found that more than 15 million Americans still had medical collections on their credit reports as of June 2023. Public Health Commissioner Robbie Goldstein said, quote, "This action will give families across the state something they all deserve, peace of mind, to get the medical help they need without fear of sacrificing financial security," end quote. The Department of Public Health developed the proposed regulations, and all 23 of the department's licensing boards voted to advance them. The department is now accepting written public comments on the proposed regulations and will hold public hearings on July 27th and 28th before finalizing the rules. Unlike most forms of consumer debt, medical debt is often unavoidable. No one chooses to get sick, be diagnosed with cancer, or take their child to the emergency room. These proposed regulations recognize that patients shouldn't face years of financial consequences simply because they needed medical care. And that was also submitted by the Sentinel and Enterprise and is the Boston Herald editorial today. We have an opinion piece written by Daniel Engel, E-N-G-E-L, and it's entitled "Vaccine Skippers Imperil Communities." People who skip vaccine skippers imperil communities. Daniel Engel is a father of two and lives in Somerville. "We currently live in a world where selfish people refuse to protect their fellow humans. Many of you saw the story in the Herald about someone with measles exposing others on a flight from Florida to Logan. I was on that flight along with my two young children. 1 week after flying home from Florida, we received calls from state and local health officials explaining that we had been exposed to an active case of measles and would need to quarantine, effective immediately, for the next 14 days. This was after exposing hundreds in my daughter's daycare, my son's nanny share, and our synagogue during the week between exposure and notification. Anger, rage, and guilt only begin to describe the range of emotions going through my head at that point. The two most common reasons why someone could have measles are they are either unable to vaccinate for medical reasons, or they willingly chose to shift the risk of preventable and potentially deadly diseases onto people who cannot be vaccinated, including those who are immunocompromised or too young. I am double vaccinated and did not need to quarantine. My 11-month-old was not yet eligible for a scheduled vaccine, and my 2-year-old daughter is not yet eligible for her second dose. We choose to vaccinate. Some people choose not to. Community immunity means that enough people in a school or community are vaccinated so that diseases are far less likely to spread. This protects our children, those medically unable to be vaccinated, and our elderly. When vaccination rates fall too low, outbreaks become much more likely. Currently, dozens of schools across the Commonwealth do not meet the threshold needed for community immunity, and many more are not reporting their school immunization data. As a society, we seem to have forgotten what some of these diseases can do. Polio left survivors in iron lungs or paralyzed. Mumps can leave men sterilized. Rubella can cause a miscarriage. Up to 5% of measles infections in children under age 5 can lead to severe pneumonia and increased risk of death. Right now, Massachusetts allows parents to claim a religious exemption from school vaccine requirements. In practice, that exemption functions as a loophole that can put entire communities at risk. Especially after this quarantine experience, I fully support H2554, a bill before the State House that would eliminate non-medical exemptions for childhood vaccines while preserving exemptions for children who cannot be vaccinated for medical reasons. And again, that House, that bill before the State House is numbered H2 exemptions for childhood vaccines while preserving exemptions for children who cannot be vaccinated for medical reasons. And again, that House, that

juggling. For any family, it means trying to keep life moving while young children are confined at home. To those who say they have the right not to vaccinate their children, I would say this: choices have consequences. If a family chooses not to meet basic school vaccination requirements, the state has a responsibility to protect other children and families from preventable disease. Vaccines have prevented millions of deaths from devastating illnesses. Because they have been so successful, many people have forgotten what it felt like when parents feared diseases like measles, polio, and whooping cough. I know people who have had pertussis or whooping cough after being vaccinated. Because they were immunized, it was far less severe than it could have been. To get that peace of mind that we all deserve, we should be doing everything we can to encourage vaccination and ensure children are protected. H2554 would give hundreds of thousands of parents across Massachusetts exactly that. And that was Daniel Engel writing that piece today in the Boston Herald. And I am looking for a short article that I saw earlier. I thought you might be interested in. Yes. For those of our listeners who follow WBZ meteorologist Sarah Robleski, Rick Sobey is writing this article under the subsection Media Matters, entitled "Meteorologist Returns After Son's Cancer Battle." Quote, "It feels so good to be back." And again, this is about Sarah Robleski, if you are fans of hers. WBZ meteorologist Sarah Robleski, who has been away for years amid her son's cancer battle, is now back at the CBS News Boston station. Her six-year-old son, Declan, was diagnosed with brain cancer when he was three, but he's now really doing well enough that I'm allowed to go back to work, end quote, Robleski said on WBZ this week. And Paula Eben, the WBZ anchor, said, quote, "He looks tremendous, and we know that so many WBZ viewers and people in our community just had an outpouring of love for you and the family. It's just wonderful to see you all doing so well," end quote. And Robleski responded, quote, "It feels so good to be back too," end quote. Eben continued, quote, "You have done a tremendous job. What a great mother. What a great meteorologist. We're so happy to have you back with us, and all our viewers in our community will look forward to seeing you." And that was that short article I was interested in reading to you. Next, Peter Lucas is writing an opinion piece, and it's entitled "Peter's Turn," and it's under the subsection "Peter's Turn," and it's entitled "Dems Hardly Are Profiles in Courage. Jake Auchincloss is the Exception to the Rule." And this is Peter Lucas, columnist, writing today. Let's hear it for Jake Auchincloss. He is the only Massachusetts political leader to condemn Maine's controversial Graham Platner before it became fashionable to do so. In the process, the three-term congressman from Newton took a veiled shot at Senator Elizabeth Warren, who, before the latest Platner sex scandal revelation, gushed all over the troubled Maine Democrat. Warren, before she backtracked and changed her mind, said Planter was, quote, "my kind of man," end quote, when she endorsed him for the U.S. Senate during a Maine campaign appearance in May. She did so despite the controversy of Platner, a combat veteran sporting a Nazi tattoo on his chest, since covered up, for 18 years, among other controversies like mocking fellow veterans and his alleged abuse of women.

Shatner said he did not know what the Nazi SS tattoo represented, and Warren went along with it. However, everyone knows, or should know, that it represented the industrial murder of more than 6 million Jewish men, women, and children by Hitler during World War II. That is more people than lived in all of Massachusetts in 1945. In addition, while Warren gave Plattner a pass on the Nazi tattoo, she accused Secretary of War Pete Hegseth of being a right-wing, quote, insider threat, end quote, to democracy during his 2025 Senate confirmation hearing. That was because he had a common Christian tattoo on his arm. Hegseth's bicep Christian tattoo, entitled, quote, Deus Vult, end quote, translates from Latin into God wills it. Warren said it was associated with right-wing extremism. So while Warren, a Harvard professor, was unconcerned about Plattner's Nazi tattoo, which represents the murder of millions of innocent men, women, and children, she condemned Hegseth for his Christian tattoo, which represents their salvation. Things do not get much more twisted than that. At the time of Warren's Plattner endorsement, Auchincloss, age 38, a Marine Corps veteran of Afghanistan, who is Jewish, said, quote, I find Plattner's Nazi tattoo and his commentary about it personally disqualifying. If it were up to me, I'd vote for someone else in the primary, end quote. Despite that blatant anti-Semitism associated with the Plattner tattoo, few Democrat leaders publicly joined in with Auchincloss, including Jewish American politicians like Chuck Schumer and Bernie Sanders. In fact, they also endorsed Plattner, as did California Representative Ro Khanna, a possible presidential candidate who campaigned in Maine for Plattner. Outside of Auchincloss, no Massachusetts Democrat politician took Plattner to task over the Nazi tattoo. Even Governor Maura Healey foolishly got into the act, as did Senator Eddie Markey, both of whom endorsed Plattner on the grounds that, flawed as he was needed to defeat Republican Senator Nancy Collins so the Democrats could take over the Senate. I believe that's wrong on Nancy Collins. I don't think that's her name. But reporters instinctively knew that there were more scandals to come. The curious thing about it all is that it was not Nazi tattoo and the evil it represented, like the murder of millions, that led them all to drop Hitler fan Plattner. It was the revelation from a former dating partner who alleged that a drunken Plattner forced her to have sex with him 5 years ago. The accusation came from Maine resident Jenny Rasico, aged 41, who told Politico that Plattner forced himself on her, despite her repeatedly telling him to stop, which amounts to rape. Plattner denied the charge, as he has denied or excused past controversial behavior, ranging from mocking fellow veterans to sexting women and girls. The Democrat Party could have saved itself a lot of grief and embarrassment had they listened to Auchincloss in the first place. Plattner is out, but the Democrat Party will now pay the price for supporting him. And that was Peter Lucas writing today, and he can be reached at peter.lucas@bostonherald.com. And we are kind of running out of time, and I apologize for that last reading. I
there were a couple of little things that were confusing in the text, so I got hung up a little bit. The Associated Press is submitting this under the subtitle, subsection Economics, and entitled How to Talk About Money with Your Kids. And this is the Associated Press. At the grocery store, Jamie Corum sets a two-minute timer for her 10-year-old daughter to look around. Then she resets it to 10 minutes so her daughter can choose one thing to buy, making sure she considers her budget and how much tax she'll have to pay. Corum and her wife have made it a priority to teach financial lessons to their three children using engaging activities to encourage their interest in topics like saving and budgeting. Corum said, quote, my goal is for them to have a healthy relationship with money and not have insecurities, end quote. Corum, an Austin, Texas-based cybersecurity professional, said. Not everyone feels as confident. Money can be a difficult conversation, especially if parents don't feel totally comfortable with the topic themselves. But Jennifer Seitz, S-E-I-T-Z, Director of Education at Greenlight, a family personal finance app, said that's starting to change. Seitz said, quote, this generation is really committed to doing better for their kids, even though a majority of parents don't feel equipped. There are more banking products available to help parents think about their children's financial futures, including debit cards for kids that can be used under parental supervision, and apps that gamify money to make it approachable for kids. Some people actually start learning while they are parenting, like Nassima McElroy, a nurse who became a money content creator. When McElroy's oldest daughter was a year old, she felt inspired to learn more about personal finance to pay off debt. As she learned more, she started to share her knowledge with friends and then a wider audience online. McElroy said, quote, I started just from wanting to share the lessons that I was learning about money with my friends because I felt like we learned so late in life and then we all had daughters. And the article goes on further, but we are out of time for reading the Boston Herald today. This has been Mary Ellen. Thank you for listening.

0: Hi, my name is Billy, and here is today's weather forecast for the Talking Information Center. Today, there will be decreasing clouds with degrees high near 82. The sun will rise today at 5:18 a.m. The sun will set today at 8:22 p.m. And the sun will rise tomorrow at 5:18 a.m. And that's all the weather I have for today. I'm really giving you the weather for the Talking Information Center. Have a wonderful day.
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4: Hello, everyone. This is Jackie Keith with the Saturday edition of the New York Times for July 11th. And reading from the front page, Iran is grappling with a devastated economy, a restive population, an ever-present threat of Iran return to all-out war. And yet there is a looming silence at the top of the government, with Iranians still waiting to see or hear directly from their supreme leader, Ayatollah Mojtaba Khamenei, was appointed to the role in March, days after U.S.-Israeli strikes at the outset of the war killed his father and predecessor, Ayatollah Ali Khamenei, but he hasn't been seen in public since. That has led some to wonder not only about the health of Khamenei, who was injured in the attack, but also whether he is really running Iran at this pivotal moment for the country. He has offered no clear public guidance on a clash between the hardliners who oppose any diplomacy with the United States and pragmatists, including Iran's president and foreign minister, who agreed to a preliminary ceasefire deal with the United States last month. Such fissures, while nothing new within the country's fractured political class, are all the more urgent as Iran and the United States trade attacks and diplomatic efforts falter. The division spilled into the open this week when Iran's president, Masoud Pezeshkian, and Foreign Minister Abbas Araghchi appeared to be jeered and harassed during the elder Ayatollah Khamenei's funeral procession. The supreme leader is entrusted with commanding Iran's military, deciding the head of the judiciary, and various key positions, declaring war and peace, and other critical leadership functions in Iran's blended system of theocratic and republican elements. And it is the office that holds ultimate primacy. But there are some expectations that Iran and the world would get their first glimpse of the new Ayatollah this week during his late father's funeral. But on Thursday, the ceremonies concluded without an appearance. Without a strong central authority like the elder Khamenei, it has become even more unpredictable which faction will actually gain the upper hand and how the country will navigate its many crises. Inherent in the peace talks are fundamental questions about the fate of the country. Those include the future of Iran's relationship with the United States, its willingness to compromise on its nuclear program in order to secure relief from sanctions, and its effort to rebuild a long-struggling economy now battered by war that has already led to deep popular discontent. There is no central authority, in effect, to reconcile the various factions that are fighting for control, said Ali Ansari, a historian of Iran at the University of St. Andrews in Scotland. It is a drastic change from what Iranians became accustomed to over the past 37 years. Ayatollah Ali Khamenei was a constant presence in Iranian political life, giving frequent public remarks that signaled his views and served as an implicit direction for the thousands of officials, security forces, and politicians that run the government day to day. Virtually the only hint that Iranians have had of the new Khamenei's personality, approach, or views has been in about a dozen written statements issued under his name since mid-March, marking official holidays and in some cases weighing in on policy. Because the public cannot see him or hear his voice, Mr. Ansari said, they cannot know what he actually thinks. In one statement in June, he said that he did not agree with signing the deal in principle, but decided to allow it after promises from Mr. Peskacian. His statement did nothing to quell the intense debate within Iran over the agreement, with both sides using it for their own purposes. One of his early statements acknowledged long-standing economic and managerial weaknesses in Iran, though he left unsaid what those were and how exactly the country might address them. Some Iranians are hungry for Khamenei to be more of a presence on the political stage. Fatima Mohammed, who joined a mourning ceremony in downtown Tehran this week, said he owed it to the people to appear and help reinforce the message of defiance Iran is projecting to its adversaries. The new Air Force One, which President Trump flew on earlier this week to Turkey, lacks the same defense countermeasures that were security features of the old model, including advanced anti-missile capabilities, according to multiple officials who have been briefed on how the jet was refitted. Experts say the absence of those capabilities on the Boeing 747 aircraft, which was donated by Qatar, creates potential risk in using the jet abroad, a dynamic underscored by the almost abrupt decision on Wednesday for Mr. Trump to leave Turkey on the old Air Force One at the urging of Secret Service. The episode is intensifying the focus on Mr. Trump's demands to rapidly retrofit the donated 747 to replace an aging fleet that had served as the official presidential plane. Lawmakers have called on the administration to disclose whether the overhaul of the Qatari plane, which the Air Force oversaw in the course of the last year, provided sufficient security upgrades. The safety of the aircraft is critical not only for the president, but also for the large entourage of White House staff, Secret Service officials, journalists, and guests who fly aboard. Mr. Trump posted for the new plane to be put into use as quickly as possible, and frequently complained that the old presidential aircraft was not impressive enough to take on international trips. On Thursday, the White House did not address specific questions about the new plane's capabilities, but defended its safety. The new Air Force One is a state-of-the-art aircraft that has been fitted with high-level security protocols that ensure the safety of the president and his staff. Stephen Chang, the communications director, said in the statement, as the president has said recently, there are many elements of America that have their sights on him, and we are every day of our disposed to address those threats. The Air Force has declined to discuss specifics around security systems on the retrofitted Qatari plane, which is being used as a bridge aircraft while two Boeing planes that would be part of the permanent presidential fleet are being finished. But in a statement it made when it announced that the donated jet was ready to transport the president, it acknowledged that the temporary plane did not have all the equipment usually found on Air Force One. No risk was taken in security, safety, or mission communications, the Air Force said in a statement on June 19th. But the collective team made trades on some of the less commonly used mission sets that Boeing must deliver to support the next 40 years. The aircraft would not say what it meant by less commonly used mission sets. However, officials who have been briefed on the retrofitting of the Qatari jet, who spoke on the condition of anonymity to describe its security features, said it did not have the same counter-defensive capabilities of the previous model. Two former Air Force officials who had been involved in the effort to replace the older Air Force One planes said they were surprised to see Mr. Trump fly on the new jet overseas, where there are greater security risks. Turkey, where Mr. Trump attended a NATO summit, borders Iran, which the United States pummeled with renewed strikes this week. The former officials were not involved with the retrofitting of the Qatari jet, but said the speed of the project meant there would not have been enough time to make all the security modifications that are traditionally associated with a fully equipped presidential aircraft. From Tallinn, Estonia, almost no one had heard of fentanyl when it began tearing through Estonia, snatching lives like a bewildering plague. It was 2002, more than a decade before the drug started unraveling American life. Overdoses in Estonia rose quickly to the highest levels in all of Europe, turning the tiny Baltic nation into the early front of a war that would soon turn global. For the next 15 years, Estonia fought a rising tide of addiction and death, passing new laws, picking apart the criminal underworld, and expanding help for addicts. It dismantled clandestine labs and with them the last vestiges of Russian organized crime. And like that, the epidemic all but ended. By 2018, fentanyl overdose deaths had plummeted more than 70%, a reversal the United States can only dream of. A year later, after even more headway, some Estonian officials declared to wonder whether they had rid the nation of synthetic opioids altogether. Perhaps they thought their war on drugs was over. Maybe they had actually won. Only the war was just beginning. New synthetic drugs soon began circulating on Estonian streets, many of them so much deadlier that addicts and officers alike said they missed the seemingly simpler days of fentanyl. "We wish we still had a fentanyl problem," said Rajan Aas, the chief prosecutor for organized crime in Estonia. First new drugs to arrive, known as nitazenes, sent mortality rates skyrocketing again, proving even more addictive and harder to treat or quit. New varieties kept popping up too, some more than 40 times stronger than fentanyl. And just as the authorities started grappling with new nightmare, they were hit again. An even newer synthetic drug blindsided them. For the first 3 months of this year, a synthetic opioid called cyclophoropine began killing even more people than nitazenes. It's so new that the authorities knew even less about it, never mind how to stop it. "It's changing too quickly," said Kari Abel-Oila, a researcher at Estonia's National Institute for Health Development. "Just as we are trying to investigate and collect data on the drug, suddenly there's a new phenomenon." Only last September, Estonia published its first research paper on nitazenes, detailing the epidemic of addiction. "Now, not even a year later, we are confronting a totally different substance," she said, shaking her head. "This is what the new drug looks like. Exceedingly powerful substances are being churned out with such speed that the agencies created to stop them are baffled, racing to keep up. More than 1,480 new psychoactive substances have been reported in more than 150 countries and territories across the world, a vast majority in the last decade, according to the United Nations. The Trump administration on Friday moved to open the habitats of imperiled animals to farming, drilling, mining, real estate development, and other activities in what environmentalists characterize as the most severe erosion of protections for wildlife in half a century. It did so by recasting a single word, harm. For more than 50 years, the federal government has used a broader definition of harm to animals under the Endangered Species Act, a bedrock environmental law. It included any significant modification or degradation of habitat that kills or injures animals by impairing their ability to eat, shelter, or breed. The Supreme Court upheld this interpretation in 1995, ruling against property owners who argued that harm should only mean directly killing or injuring an endangered animal. But on Friday, the Interior Department and the Commerce Department announced a final rule that rescinded this long-standing interpretation. Under the rule, destroying an endangered species nest or habitat would no longer be considered illegal. The change could open the door for fossil fuel companies, agricultural interests, land developers, and others to disturb or even destroy the habitats of vulnerable species. Many species are already running out of places to live, and the new rule is likely to add extreme pressure, they said. Earth Justice, an environmental law firm, said it planned a legal challenge, but if the case reaches the Supreme Court, its conservative supermajority could enshrine the change, preventing future administrations from reversing it, said Kerrigan Bork, an environmental law professor at the University of California, Davis. The move on Friday was the latest in a series of extraordinary efforts by the Trump administration to weaken environmental regulations designed to fight climate change and prevent species extinction. In March, a panel of administration officials voted to exempt oil and gas drilling in the Gulf of Mexico from measures to protect endangered whales and other imperiled species. The text of the final rule was not immediately published in the Federal Register, an online clearinghouse for federal regulations. But in a news release, the Interior and Commerce Department suggested that the final rule closely resembled a proposed issue last year. The agency said they were taking action to restore the Endangered Species Act to its original intent. They argued that in recent years, environmentalists and Democrat administrations have weaponized the act to block drilling and other development nationwide. For years, federal agencies abused the ESA to obstruct lawful land use and burden American families, businesses, Interior Secretary Doug Burgum said in a statement. That approach turned routine activity into a regulatory trap, drove up costs that impacted people's lives, and expanded federal authority beyond what Congress intended. Legal scholars said the government was acting without conducting scientific research into the impact of the change, a step that would typically precede a move of this kind. The change is undermining the fundamental purpose of the Endangered Species Act, said Lynn Scarlett, who served as Deputy Interior Secretary under President George W. Bush. Habitat modification or degradation caused by human activity is often the main reason that species faced extinction. An intergovernmental body of leading scientists has found it to be the top driver of biodiversity loss worldwide. Modifying habitat can easily harm individual animals without intentionally or immediately killing or injuring them, said Gary Fraser, who oversaw the U.S. Fish and Wildlife Service's Endangered Species Program for 2 decades before retiring in 2025. Piping plovers, for instance, need undisturbed beaches to nest and raise their young. They return to the same sites year after year, but only occupy them in the spring and summer. During winter, when the birds have migrated south, a property owner could develop a beach without immediately hurting any individual piping plovers. But come spring, the returning plovers would find themselves without a place to feed, nest, and raise their chicks. Hours after three witnesses questioned the official account of how an immigration agent killed a man in Houston this week, city officials said they would begin their own investigation of the federal government's actions. Mayor John Whitmer of Houston said he, the city's police department, and the district attorney's office would work aggressively to obtain all evidence and uncover the truth, reversing his earlier position that the city had no jurisdiction over the case. We are not settling to wait for the FBI report, Mr. Whitmer said during a news briefing on Friday afternoon. We want answers. The episode began about 6:50 a.m. on Thursday as Lorenzo Salgado Aranjo, a 52-year-old Mexican immigrant, was driving in East Houston on his way to work at a construction site in a van with three other workers. Agents with Immigration and Customs Enforcement began tailing him. On Friday, the agency said in a statement that Mr. Aranjo had rammed a ICE vehicle, had not followed orders, and had tried to run over an officer. An ICE agent fired in self-defense, the statement said. Mr. Aranjo was shot in the abdomen and taken to a hospital where he died. No evidence was provided to support ICE's account. On Friday, the three men with Mr. Aranjo said through a lawyer that he had not used his vehicle as a weapon or tried to run over the immigration officers. The men were arrested and provided their version of events to the lawyer who met them in immigration detention. I have no doubt that what they're saying is the truth, the lawyer said during a news conference on Friday. All three reiterated that at no point was an agent standing in front of the vehicle, nor was an agent placed in the line of danger. Mr. Aranjo's death came as ICE officers are increasing arrests across the United States, according to documents obtained by the New York Times. In 5 days at the end of June, agents arrested more than 10,000 people, the documents show. From Tuesday through Thursday, ICE officers arrested more than 6,000 people, internal records show. Previous surges have been accompanied by violence, and recent video evidence has disproved federal law enforcement's accounts of several shootings. In Houston, no video has emerged of the moment when Mr. Aranjo was shot. Surveillance and witness videos obtained by the New York Times showed two unmarked ICE vehicles tailing the white van and trying to cut it off. The van does a U-turn before stopping alongside the road with several immigrant agents running towards the vehicle as it comes to a halt. A video filmed shortly after the shooting shows agents hovering over a man bleeding and holding his abdomen. More images show another man on the ground, his hands behind his back. The ICE agents were not wearing body cameras, and none of the vehicles had dashboard cameras. According to Sylvia Garcia, the area's congresswoman, Ms. Garcia, a Democrat, said she had spoken with David Venturella, the acting Department of ICE. The Department of Homeland Security Inspector General's office is leading an investigation into the shooting, according to the agency's statement, which also said the FBI's Houston office is looking into the case as a potential assault on a federal officer. On a windy winter day in Nebraska, two girls living at a boarding school about 230 miles from their home on the Rosebud Sioux Tribe Reservation faced an anthropologist and a pair of scissors. The girls, Amy and Rose Cordier, were attending a school designed to erase Native America identity, where at least 86 children died amid manual labor, physical abuse, and forced religious conversions. The anthropologist measured their bodies on January 5, 1892. He recorded their ages, 7 and 13, tribal affiliation, Sioux, and racial purity, half indigenous. He also cut several strands of their hair, placing the specimens into envelopes that were eventually stored in the American Museum of Natural History in New York and largely forgotten until a researcher pulled them from a cabinet in the 1990s. At that point, a federal law was already in place that required institutions to repatriate Native American remains in their collections. That included skulls and other bones, but for decades, some museums interpreted the law as excluding hair, even though Native groups and government officials insisted otherwise. In 2022, Harvard's Peabody Museum decided its collection of indigenous hair clippings needed to be returned. Then, in 2024, the federal government updated its regulations to remove ambiguities in the law, adding a mention of hair as an example of human remains. Hair clippings must be returned unless an institution can prove they were given freely or naturally shared. Now, the American Museum of Natural History is also planning to revise its inventory of Native American remains, adding more than 2,700 hair samples to the object it tends to repatriate. The clippings, including those from Amy and Rose, were originally collected for an installment at the 1893 World Columbian Exposition in Chicago. Museum leaders, including its president, Sean M. Decatur, have made strides over the past decade to improve their compliance with the law, renovating the Northwest Coast Hall in consultation with tribes, and closing two major halls devoted to Native American civilizations so the displays could be revised. The revelation of the hair samples could be an obstacle to the reopening of those exhibits, which legally require consultation and consent from indigenous groups. It's a setback, said Sharon O'Loughlin, the chief executive and lawyer for the Association on American Indian Affairs, a nonprofit that advises tribes on repatriation issues, and a citizen of the Choctaw Nation of Oklahoma. The fact that there has been no transparency, even after 30 years of knowing the hair samples were part of the collection, is going to raise trust issues. Decatur said he learned about the hair samples when he began the job in 2023. From Moscow, art exhibitions tucked away in crammed apartments, in dusty studios open to friends only, or in the glitzy offices of wealthy collectors who can no longer publicly exhibit artists effectively banned by the Kremlin. Small theater companies, where the style and tone of some productions are not explicitly critical of the government, but do not follow the official narrative either. Philosophy and political clubs gathering in people's kitchens and living rooms, drawing stark parallels with the Soviet era. At gatherings like this across Moscow, one topic is always present, but rarely mentioned openly: the war in Ukraine. There are these unwritten, intuitive rules of behavior. Don't discuss it out loud, Andrei Kolesnikov, a Russian political analyst who still lives in Moscow, said of the war. Better yet, don't discuss it at all, he added. What's there to talk about? You can't change anything anyway. The recent spate of Ukrainian drone attacks in Moscow aims primarily to bring the war home to Russian. Cracks are appearing in the city's placid facade, like long lines in front of gas stations this summer as Ukraine has targeted oil refineries. It's a jarring split and a place that in many ways is more modern than its European peers, with its spotless manicured parks, superb transportation system, and abundant digital services. The attacks have fueled an anxiety in the air, particularly around its artists, academics, and other cultural people who have been there some degree since the beginning of the war. Is the capital's comfortable lifestyle a mirage that could vanish at any moment? Living with this kind of tension, many people rely on an array of euphemisms used to discuss the war. Some called the conflict "it," while other economists refer to elevated budgetary expenditures, and others simply say "because of the situation" when talking about anything affected by the fighting. Although pristine subway trains are packed with passengers glued to their phones, they need to jump from one VP to another to remain connected to the wider world, as the Kremlin has banned many international apps. The connection becomes especially difficult during peak hours. Parents run around schools trying to find one that still offers a world-class education without propaganda. At one school meeting, the principal shared with pride how students practiced their democratic rights by drafting a formal petition with 120 signatures demanding that hot dogs be added to the cafeteria menu. the principal who spoke for this article anonymously because of fears of reprisal, whispered to me how students can skip mandatory propaganda classes by arriving late. Nina, a professor of international affairs who divides her time between Moscow and New York, said Russia has once again revealed a split nature, perfectly captured by its coat of arms, the double-headed eagle. In the days before President Trump signed his preliminary deal with Iran after a dinner at Versailles, where World War I officially ended, he and his aides described their strategy. The Strait of Hormuz would open to traffic and the United States would open the spigot so that Iran could sell billions of dollars of oil. The theory, Mr. Trump said, is that after years of sanctions, Iran could quickly get addicted to a torrent of revenue and access to dollars in Western banks. It was a really good deal for Iran, the president said in a call to a New York Times reporter 3 days before he signed the June 17th Memorandum of Understanding. They are actually proud of it, he said of the Iranian negotiators. I said they were tired of getting hit. Apparently not. Less than a month into the accord, strikes on three ships passing through the strait in a channel beyond Iran's control led Mr. Trump to revoke the waiver that allowed Iran to sell oil. The United States has bombed more than 170 Iranian military targets over two nights, and no negotiations are scheduled, at least for now, on how far larger, more complex and ostensibly permanent agreement that the two sides had agreed to negotiate in 60 days. If Mr. Trump and his aides now have a plan C after bombing and a preliminary accord failed, they have not described it. Instead, it appears that they are returning to the oil sanctions and bombing runs that Mr. Trump described as devastating, but that so far have only led to the current tangle. So the deal is very simple, Vice President J.D. Vance said on Wednesday. If they shoot at ships, we're going to knock the hell out of them, added the vice president, who opposed the initial February 28 attack but has since been tasked with defending the war and negotiating a way out of it. In other words, carrots are out, sticks are back, but the administration has yet to answer why it believes this combination of economic warfare and bombing will yield a different result this time. We are at something of a strategic dead end, said Richard Haass, a longtime diplomat who served at the State Department and National Security Council under several administrations, including George W. Bush's during the early days of the Iraq War. The dilemma here is that the more we attack, the more the Iranians attack the Gulf oil and energy infrastructure, he said, and the administration still has not figured out how to defend those sites. Mr. Trump, he said, first hoped he could bomb them into regime change, then he hoped he could bomb them into capitulation. Neither worked. From Jerusalem, an Israeli airstrike has killed a Palestinian aid worker who played an instrumental role in developing and delivering humanitarian relief to the Gaza Strip, according to his family members and colleagues. The worker, Mohammed Al-Waseki, 65, served as a member of the Egyptian Committee in Gaza, a relief group. In addition to facilitating deliveries of humanitarian aid, the committee helps resolve disputes between families and was organizing World Cup watch parties around Gaza over the past few weeks. The strike killed three others, including two children, said Zahir Al-Wahidi, a cousin of Mr. Al-Wahidi, and a statistician at the Hamas-run health ministry in Gaza. He identified the three in an interview on Friday as Hamza al-Deri, 9, and Fadi al-Deri, 8, who were brothers, and Ahmed Dogmosh, 30. The Israeli military said that it struck a Hamas militant in the attack on Thursday in northern Gaza, but it did not identify that person or say whether that person had been killed. It said in a statement that it was aware of the claim that uninvolved civilians were harmed as a result of the strike and regrets any harm to such people. Mohammed Dokmosh, a relative of Ahmad, said that he and Ahmad were eating in a nearby store when the strike occurred. Ahmad, he said, was killed after shrapnel struck his torso. Israeli forces have been carrying out frequent strikes in Gaza despite having signed a US-backed ceasefire with Hamas in October. Israeli officials have said the military has been going after Hamas militants who participated in the October 7, 2023 attack on Israel, which ignited the war in Gaza. From Jerusalem, the photo shows a blindfolded man lying prone on a folded cot, naked except for underpants. His hands have been zip-tied behind his back with a cord lashed around his body and what appears to be a broomstick slipped through a length of square metal pipe, tying him down to the cot. In Hebrew, a caption says, "Good morning." When the photo was posted on social media recently, it showed at least one war crime being committed, and perhaps two, human rights groups said. Who the man is and where he came from remains unclear. The image circulated widely online after it reposted by a Palestinian activist who wrote that an Israeli soldier first posted it and had since deleted his account. The Israeli military said it had confirmed the authenticity of the photo. Following a thorough review, the incident in question has been identified, the Israeli military said in a statement. The statement said that the incident went against the IDF's values and regulations, adding that an inquiry is underway and those involved will be dealt with in accordance with the findings. The military did not say where the prisoner was from or answer questions about how many soldiers were believed to be involved, what their ranks or unit, what their consequences might face, and where the photograph was taken, nor did it say the prisoner's fate, the events that led to his mistreatment, or exactly what violations it was investigating. The photograph was highlighted on X on June 30th by a Palestinian activist who goes by Tama. He did not immediately respond to requests for comment. From Ambridge, Pennsylvania, Emma Waters stands on the front porch of her house in a tattered former steel mill town outside Pittsburgh. She is pregnant with her third child and balancing Cordelia, who is a year and a half, on her hip, whilst hoisting an American flag into its holder, a daily routine. In the kitchen, her husband, Jackson, is frying up scrambled eggs and sausage for breakfast. Their older toddler, Betsy, three, stomps on the living room sofa, not feeling well. When they sit at the table, Jackson says grace. Cordelia, sitting in her high chair, happily mashes eggs. Betsy throws up. It's a little chaotic, but it is the kind of life, early motherhood, and what she describes as pro-family values that Mrs. Waters is urging American women to return to. Mrs. Waters, 28, works on policy related to reproductive technology and the Family for the Heritage Foundation. In a few short years, she has become a rising leader for a conservative movement that is trying to change the trajectory of modern life. And she is at the movement's vanguard, driven by her belief that life begins at conception, which she says is grounded in biology and her Christian faith, and that family life is paramount for women. She pointedly asked to be called Mrs. Waters. If women and men married and had children earlier, she believes they should, some of society's problems would become easier to solve, she says. The birth rate, which has dropped precipitously, would rise, and infertility would become less of a threat. In vitro fertilization, egg freezing, and delayed marriages point to women who are running out of time, she said. In a Heritage Foundation report that she co-wrote, there are proposals to give America's financial incentives to marry by the age of 30 and a large family bonus for married parents with more than two children. Another goal is to evangelize a competing system of reproductive care called restorative reproductive medicine, It is based on the idea that natural fertility has been impaired by untreated health problems or poor lifestyle choices, then it needs to be repaired and restored, an approach that many medical experts argue may give false hope to couples who have not been able to have children. Professional medical associations have characterized the restorative reproduction medicine movement as motivated by ideology rather than solid clinical evidence, a backdoor way to further limit reproductive rights on religious grounds without taking a politically disastrous stance on IVF. They say the allure of a more natural antidote to infertility could steer couples with fertility issues away from more sophisticated technologies like IVF until it is too late for them to conceive. But Mrs. Waters and her allies are looking to seize the opportunity presented by the Trump administration to change the basic shape of American life and to do it in the image of young women like her. The conservative agenda is heavily focused on marriage, marriage being the linchpin for most people of a satisfying, productive, 45 fulfilled life, said Roger Severino, the foundation's vice president of economic and domestic policy. And we want to get rid of as many of impediments as possible. Others urge caution, romanticizing traditional family life, when in reality, infant mortality was high and standards of living were low. In an unhealthy kind of nostalgia, said Philip Cohen, a sociologist at the University of Maryland. Mrs. Waters doesn't always feel this way. As a student at Lee University and Christian College in Cleveland, Tennessee, she worried that having children would interfere with her career, she recounts in her book, in which she offers Bible-based life coaching. She even broke up with Jackson, then her boyfriend, when the relationship started to get serious. I knew God was calling me to a great and important future, and children felt like a hindrance and distraction, she said in the book, Lead Like Jail. She graduated from college in 2021 as valedictorian, and by summer of 2022, had pitched her way into a job at the Heritage Foundation as a policy analyst specializing in family and technology. Given her belief that life begins at conception and the realization that more than a million embryos lie frozen, perhaps never to be used, she focused on the morality of IVF and the treatment of infertility. Should a serious boiler accident occurred in one of New York's last steam trains, state law requires operators to notify the Department of Transportation as promptly as possible, by only by phone or telegram. Organizations looking to amend their charitable bingo licenses must remember to print out 3 copies of their application to the Gaming Commission. Those hoping to appeal Department of Conservation findings on wetland will need 6. And despite the widespread access to licenses, must remember to print out 3 copies of their application to the Gaming Commission. Those hoping to appeal Department of Conservation findings on

but called Regulatory Reset, will deploy AI to comb through roughly 15 million words of codified statute to find references to fees, signatures or notary requirements, fax, mail, telegraph and other outdated technologies, as well as task forces, councils and mandatory reports. We have laws on the books that require a special permit for a woman to work later hours, Ms. Hochul said in an interview. No wonder people get so frustrated, so I'm getting rid of that. In an executive order that will be signed on Wednesday, Ms. Hochul will call for state agencies to modernize or eliminate obsolete regulations. As part of the effort, the state already solicited suggestions from agencies and public and collected more than 4,000 submissions, many of which mention the absurdity of maintaining a fax machine in 2026. Corey Upton Kozelich sat in a parked car by a hiking trail in Maine this week, fuming over the implosion of Graham Platner's Senate campaign. Her anger wasn't directed at him. It was aimed at the powerful people far away from her working-class harbour town who, one after the next, had rescinded their endorsements of a candidate she supported in the Democrat primary last month. The feeling was familiar, watching people in Washington decide who should represent her. Mr. Platner formally withdrew from the Maine Senate race on Friday, ending his tumultuous political saga and allowing Democrats to begin the process of selecting an alternative nominee. Ms. Upton Kozelich said that she believed the women who had accused Mr. Platner of rape, a claim he has denied, she believed the other allegations too. She had decided to support him anyway because he promised to work on her behalf and she believed him. Establishment Dems are searching, scratching their pearls because they don't have him on a leash, said Ms. Upton Consult 40, typing into a box on Facebook, asking her what was on her mind as she sat in her car. The people of Maine want change. Democrats at every level of the party assumed that women who had supported Mr. Platner would be thrilled that he was pushed out of the race. Include some women are independent-minded slice of the country who powered the aggressive upstart's meteoric rise and are angry and grieving. The leading Senate Democrat super PAC and an affiliate nonprofit raised $147 million from April through June, the group said, notching its best ever second quarter haul as the party seeks to win back control of the upper chamber in the fall's midterm elections. Senate Majority PAC, the super PAC that is aligned with Senator Chuck Schumer of New York, the minority leader, brought in $58 million and entered July with $126 million in its account, more cash to spend than it has had at this point in previous election cycles. Along with Majority Forward, its associated nonprofit, Senate Majority PAC is expected to spend big in this year's marquee Senate races. But heading into the second quarter, Democrats were by some measures playing catch-up against their Republican counterparts, and it was not immediately clear whether they had made up ground. Through the end of March, the Senate Leadership Fund, Super PAC, a leading GOP group, had more than twice as much cash on hand as the Democrat group, with an advantage of $92 million. The Republican organization has not yet announced its haul for the second quarter. The latest quarterly reports are due to the Federal Election Commission by July 15. Democrats need to gain at least four seats to win back the Senate, an uphill climb, but one that has looked more realistic than it did at the start of the cycle. President Trump's unpopularity and concerns about the economy have opened the door for the party out of power. It's a big map, not just because of the number of
states, but the size of the states. J.B. Bush, a Senate Majority Pact president, said.

0: in an interview, places like Georgia, North Carolina, Ohio, they're not cheap dates. Democrats are also navigating their own internal challenges, most notably the implosion of their Senate nominee's campaign in May, a key battleground. The candidate, Graham Platman, has said on Wednesday that he was suspending his campaign and he withdrew on Friday. The motives coming under pressure from his party follow a rape allegation that he denied that left Democrats scrambling to field an alternative against Senator Susan Collins, a Republican. Graham Platner, the Democrat nominee for Senate in May, withdrew from the race on Friday in the wake of a rape allegation he denies. It is now up to the main Democrat Party to find a replacement candidate. How rare is this? Out of more than 500 Senate races over the past 30 years, we identified only 9 previous instances when a major party replaced its nominee. Only 2 of those 9 races ended up in a win for the replacement candidate, though the circumstances varied widely. Often the replacement candidate's party had little chance of winning anyway. A substitution in a closely contested race like this year's in Maine is even more rare. One of the lopsided races cleared the way for a new political career. Barack Obama beat a replacement Republican candidate in Illinois by more than 40 points in 2094. Mr. Obama's initial opponent, Jack Ryan, dropped out after unsealed divorce papers revealed his ex-wife's accusations that he had taken her to sex clubs. The candidate who replaced Mr. Ryan, Alan Keyes, had never lived in Illinois. One of the 2 winning substitutes during this period was Tim Hutchinson, a Republican who replaced Mike Huckabee on the ballot in Arkansas in 1996. Mr. Huckabee, then the lieutenant governor, abandoned his Senate nomination to become governor after Governor Jim Guy Tucker resigned. Mr. Hutchinson won the Senate seat by 5 percentage points, flipping the open seat for Republicans. From Washington, President Trump has begun his latest White House construction project, repairs to the iconic columns of the historic building's front entrance. Workers have set up scaffolding by the north portico of columns, and on Thursday they dropped a covering over the side closest to the west wing as work got underway. A statement from the White House described the construction as standard restoration work, including some repair. In a recent interview on the Katie Miller podcast, Doug Burgum, the Interior Secretary, said Mr. Trump ordered the repairs after seeing damage to the pillars. At the White House, you see the scaffolding on the North Portico right now, Mr. Burgum said. President Trump comes out to greet a world leader. He saw doors, dings in the pillars and says, look at all this stuff. It needs to be repaired. It's all historic renovation work, he said. We're restoring the plaster, and not just at the door level, all the way up to the crowns of those towers. Mr. Trump has undertaken a Washington construction spree like any president, unlike any president before him, proposing at least 18 major construction projects with a potential cost of more than $1 billion. Most of it has been contentious, as Mr. Trump has skirted or even tried to run roughshod over the normal review processes and sometimes bypass laws that would seemingly block him. The columns joined several other projects Mr. Trump has begun on the White House. None has spawned more fury than his sudden demolition of the White House East Wing to make way for a large forum. The construction on the column appears set to be more modest. Rodney Mins Cook Jr., the Trump-appointed chairman of the Commission of Fine Arts, which advises on construction in Washington, has said he recommended changing the long Ionic columns to a more ornate Corinthian design, which he described as the highest order in classical architecture. But he said Mr. Trump rejected the offer. From Washington, for decades, the Planning Commission reviewing construction projects in Washington has stood by the principle that the federal law limiting the height of buildings in the Capitol applies to federal projects. But now that President Trump has proposed building a giant triumphal arch, the commission, which is led by Trump allies, gave an early endorsement to a different, more lenient view. On Thursday, the National Capital Planning Commission considered a new interpretation of the 1910 Height of Buildings Act that it was never meant to apply to federal projects and certainly not to Mr. Trump's 250-foot arch. The act does not reference federal buildings, the Interior Department wrote in a memo submitted to the panel, arguing that Congress did not intend for the law to be interpreted the way the commission has read it for more than 90 years. A passenger survived after he was partly pulled out the window of a plane that had taken off from Thessaloniki, Greece, on Friday, the Greek news media reported. The man's head was out the window as his wife held onto his legs, the Greek report said, citing a passenger on board. Photos and videos of the cabin posted online showed a damaged window and passengers breathing through oxygen masks. The flight was operated by Malta Air, a subsidiary of Ryanair, the low-cost Irish carrier, in a statement. Ryanair said that the flight, bound for the German town of Menigan, returned to Thessaloniki shortly after takeoff when a passenger window dislodged in flight. The aircraft landed normally and the passengers returned to the terminal, the airline said. One passenger requested and received medical assistance on the ground in Thessaloniki. And that's all for today's New York Times. Thank you very much for joining me. I'll see you all again next week.
1: 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Please stay tuned for more programming, and thank you for listening. Hi, my name is Billy, and here is tonight's weather forecast for the Talking Information Center. This evening, it will be mostly clear skies with degrees low around 64. The sun rose today at 5:18 a.m. The sun will set today at 8:22 p.m. And the sun will rise tomorrow at 5:18 a.m. And that's all the weather I have for today. I'm Billy giving you the weather for the Talking Information Center. Have a wonderful evening.
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16: Hello, my name is Sarah. I'm reading from the Talking Institute Center. It is Monday, July 6, 2026. I will be continuing an article, Scientists Remove Zombie Cells and Reverse Liver Damage in Mice, source University of California. Aging is not the only factor behind this buildup. The researchers discovered that excess cholesterol can also push macrophages into a senescent state. When healthy, macrophages were exposed to high levels of LDL cholesterol in the lab. They stopped dividing, began releasing inflammatory proteins, and displayed the same P21 TREMT2 signature. Physiologically, macrophages can handle cholesterol metabolism, said Ivan Saladay Perez, first author of the new study and a graduate student in the Corvabas lab. But in a chronic state, it's pathological. And when you look at a fatty liver disease, which is driven by overnutrition and too much cholesterol in the blood, that excess cholesterol appears to be a major driver of the senescent macrophage population. This raises a broader possibility that diets high in fat and cholesterol may speed up biological aging by promoting macrophage senescence, not only in liver, but also in other organs such as the brain, heart, and fat tissue. To test whether removing all these cells could improve health, the team treated mice with ABT-263, a drug designed to selectively eliminate senescent cells. The effects were dramatic. In mice fed a high-fat, high-cholesterol diet, liver size dropped from about 7% of body weight to a healthier 4-5%. Body weight also fell about 25%, decreasing from roughly 40 grams to around 30 grams. The treated livers appeared smaller and healthier, with a normal red color, compared to the enlarged yellowish livers seen in untreated animals. The results that removing senescent macrophages alone can produce major metabolic improvements, even without changing diet. That's what wowed me, said Saladay Perez. Eliminating senescent cells doesn't just slow the fatty liver, it actually reverses it. To explore whether the findings apply to people, the researchers analyzed an existing genome database from human liver biopsies. They found that the same senescent macrophage signature was significantly higher in diseased livers than in healthy ones. This suggests that macrophage sentinels may also contribute to chronic liver disease in humans. The issue is especially pressing in Los Angeles, where an estimated 30 to 40% of residents are affected by fatty liver disease, with even higher rates in Latino communities. Treatment options remain limited, and early detection tools are still lacking. This huge public health crisis is in the making, said Koravubis, who is also an assistant professor of microbiology, immunology, and molecular genetics. We're seeing fatty liver disease in younger and younger people, so we're really happy to make some inroads into understanding what's driving it and identifying cell types we might be able to target. Although ABT-263 worked in mice, it is too toxic for widespread use in humans. The research team plans to screen for safer compounds that can selectively remove sentinel macrophages without harmful side effects. They are also investigating whether similar processes occur in other age-related diseases. In the brain, for example, microglia, which are the macrophages of the central nervous system, may become sentinel in conditions like Alzheimer's disease as they encounter large amounts of cellular debris. The findings support the geroscience hypothesis, which proposes that a single underlying process of aging can drive multiple diseases. In this case, the buildup of the sentinel macrophages may contribute to conditions ranging from fatty liver disease to atherosclerosis, Alzheimer's, and cancer. If you really understand the basic mechanisms driving inflammation with aging, you can target those same mechanisms to treat not just the fatty liver disease, but the atherosclerosis, Alzheimer's, and cancer, said Saladay Perez. It all goes back to the understanding of how these cells arise in the first place. Hidden weak spots in HIV and Ebola revealed through breakthrough nanodisc technology. Source, Scripps Research Institute. Viruses are highly effective at entering human cells, largely because of specialized proteins that cover their own outer surfaces. These proteins are key targets in vaccine development. To study them, scientists typically create lab versions to see how the immune system might respond. However, these simplified versions often leave out important sections that normally sit within the virus's outer membrane. As a result, they do not always behave the same way they would in a real infection, making it harder to understand how antibodies truly recognize and stop viruses. Researchers at Scripps in research working with IAVI and other collaborators have now developed a new platform that allows these viral proteins to be studied in a much more natural form. Their method uses nanodisc technology, which places the proteins into tiny particles made of lipids. This setup mimics the virus's outer membrane, helping preserve the protein's natural structure and behavior. The approach offers a clearer view of how antibodies interact with viruses and could help guide future vaccine design. The study, published in Nature Communications, tested the platform using proteins from HIV and Ebola. These viruses have long posed challenges for vaccine development because their surface proteins are especially difficult for the immune system to target. The researchers believe the same method could also be applied to other viruses with similar membrane-bound proteins, including influenza and SARS-CoV-2. For many years, we've had to rely on versions of viral proteins that are missing important pieces, said co-senior author William Schief, a professor at Scripps Research and executive director of vaccine design at IAVI's Naturalizing Antibody Center. Our platform lets us study these proteins in a setting that better reflects their natural environment, which is critical if we want to understand how protective antibodies recognize a virus. In real viruses, surface proteins are embedded within a lipid membrane and arranged in specific shapes. In contrast, most laboratory studies remove the membrane anchoring protein to make the proteins easier to handle. While this simplifies experiments, it can hide important details, especially for antibodies that target regions near the base of the protein close to the membrane. To overcome this limitation, the team incorporated vaccine candidate proteins into nanodiscs. These small, stable lipid patches hold the proteins in place and closely resemble the virus's outer layer. This setup allows scientists to study how antibodies interact with proteins in a more realistic context. The platform also supports standard vaccine research tools, including antibody binding tests, immune cell sorting, and high-resolution imaging. Putting all these components together into a single, reliable system was the key, said First Arthur Kimmo Rentalian, a senior scientist in Chief's lab. The individual pieces already existed, but making them work together in a way that's reproducible and scalable opens up new possibilities for how vaccines are analyzed and designed. Using HIV as an example, the researchers focused on a stable region of the virus's surface protein located near the membrane. This region is targeted by a group of antibodies that can block a wide range of HIV variants. These antibodies recognize parts of the virus that remain consistent even if it mutates, making them especially valuable for vaccine research. With the NanoDisc platform, the team captured detailed structural views of how these antibodies interact with viral proteins in their natural membrane environment. This reveals features that cannot be seen when proteins are studied in isolation. These findings also shed light on how certain antibodies may neutralize viruses by disrupting the structures they use to infect cells, offering useful clues for designing better vaccines. The structure gave us a level of detail we simply couldn't access before, notes Rentalian. It showed us new interactions at the membrane interface and suggested why those matter for antibody function. To show that method is broadly useful, the researchers also applied it to an Ebola protein. The results confirmed that antibodies could successfully recognize and bind to these proteins within the same member-like environment. The platform is not limited to structural analysis. It can also be used to study immune responses to vaccine candidates. By using nanodiscs as molecular bait, scientists can isolate immune cells that respond to specific viral proteins. This provides a clearer understanding of how the body reacts to different vaccine designs. In addition, the system is efficient. Processes that once took a month or more can now be completed in about a week, making it easier to compare multiple vaccine candidates. While the platform itself is not a vaccine, it serves as a powerful tool to support vaccine research. This is especially important for viruses that have been difficult to target using traditional methods. This gives the field a more realistic, accurate way to test ideas early on, emphasized Chief. By improving how we study viral proteins and antibody responses, we hope this platform will help advance next-generation vaccines against some of the world's most challenging viruses. Sirodutive, weight loss drug may reduce harmful fat while preserving muscle. Source, Medical News. Although newer obesity medications have transformed weight management, weight loss alone may not fully capture improvements in health. For example, medications may aim to help with fat loss, but growing evidence suggests that weight loss drugs may also reduce skeletal muscle mass, which could lead to adverse effects, such as sarcopenic obesity. Survodutide is a dual glucagon and glucagon-like peptide, GLP-1, receptor agonist, developed by biopharmaceutical companies Boehringer Ingelheim. By also activating glucagon receptors, the drug aims to increase energy expenditure and influence fat metabolism, while still reducing appetite and food intake. As such, the drug may produce broader metabolic benefits than weight loss alone. Now, new Phase 3 clinical trial data presented at the 2026 American Diabetes Association, ADA, scientific sessions suggests that once-weekly experimental obesity treatment can not only reduce body weight, but also visceral fat and liver fat. The 76-week Phase 3 Synchronized 1 trial evaluated survodutide in 725 adults with obesity or overweight without type 2 diabetes. Participants received a weekly injector of survodutide at either a 3.6 milligram or 6 milligram dose or placebo. The results show substantial and sustained weight loss, with participants using survodutide losing up to 16.6% of body weight without compromising muscle mass, compared with 3.2% in the placebo group. In a sub-study of the trial involving individuals who provided MRI measurements at baseline and at the end of the study, the results showed reductions in visceral fat of up to 34%, and that lean mass accounted for no more than 10.8% change in total tissue mass, indicating that weight loss was primarily driven by a reduction in fat mass. Additionally, in the same sub-study, the researchers also observed liver fat reductions of up to 63.1%, highlighting that the survodutide could also be beneficial for liver health in those living with obesity. Carl LaRoe, MBCHB, FRCP, FRCP PATH, PhD, professor at University College in Dublin, Ireland, and global coordinating investigator of the Synchronize 1 trial, spoke to Medical News Today about the findings. The most important finding from Synchronize 1 was the evidence of targeted weight loss, with substantial reductions in metabolically harmful visceral and liver fat alongside preservation of lean mass, highlighting survodutide's potential to improve broader metabolic health. Carl LaRoe, MBCHB, FRCP, FRCP PATH, PhD. While survodutide demonstrated statistically significant and sustained weight loss over 76 weeks, with up to 16.6% average weight loss versus 3.2% with placebo, the MRI substudy provided important insight into how this weight loss was achieved, added LaRoe. The data showed that weight reduction was driven predominantly by fat mass loss, with lean mass accounting for only a small portion of total tissue mass and change. In particular, survodutide reduced visceral fat by up to 34% and liver up to 63.1%, suggesting the potential to address key drivers of metabolic dysfunction associated with obesity, he detailed. The 48-week synchronized MALSD study enrolled 216 adults with obesity or overweight who had an MALSD with and without type 2 diabetes. Participants received either weekly survodutide injections of varying doses or a placebo. The results show that up to 84.2% of participants treated with survodutide were able to reduce their liver fat by at least 30%, while only 24% of those given the placebo had the same outcome. Additionally, roughly 6 out of 10 individuals using survodutide reduced the amount of fat in their liver to normal ranges after 48 weeks, compared with 5.7% on placebo. Those giving survodutide also lost an average of 12% of their body weight, compared with 1% on the placebo. The researchers also noted they observed improvements in liver-related biomarkers, suggesting a reduction in inflammation. The obesity treatment landscape has become increasingly competitive, with several GLP-1-based therapies already approved for obesity and diabetes. Survodutide differs from other GLP drugs because it's a dual agonist that combines GLP-1 activity with glucagon receptor activation. The researchers suggest this mechanism may help explain the drug's apparent effects on visceral and liver fat. Its GLP-1 activity helps reduce appetite and increases feeling of fullness while also activating glucagon receptors in the liver. This increases the liver's ability to reduce fat buildup, improve metabolism, decrease inflammation, and reduce fibrosis. MSLD is closely tied to metabolic health, type 2 diabetes, and obesity, and estimated to affect roughly 1 in 3 adults. While standard GLP drugs can help treat MSLD, dual glucagon and GLP-1 receptor agonist drugs such as survodutide may offer a more effective option. However, direct comparisons between survodutide and other obesity medications have not been conducted in head-to-head trials, making it difficult to determine which therapy is superior. Survodutide dual glucagon and GLP-1 receptor agonism is designed to address obesity and metabolic dysfunction through complementary mechanisms, LaRue told MNT. Its GLP-1 activity helps reduce appetite while increasing fullness and satiety, supporting sustained weight loss. At the same time, the glucagon component is thought to directly impact the liver and metabolic pathways involved in hepatic fat metabolism, he added. Based on preclinical and clinical evidence to date, the glucagon agonism may contribute to reductions in liver fat, improvements in metabolic regulation, and potentially inflammation in fibrosis-related pathways. This mechanism is aligned with the reductions in visceral and hepatic fat observed in the SYNCHRONIZE-1 MRI substudy. We think this liver-directed component is an important differentiator for survodutide, LaRue explained. While currently available, GLP-1-based treatments primarily focus on appetite regulation and weight loss reduction. Survodutide's dual agonism is specifically designed to directly impact the liver, a key regulator of metabolic function, he detailed. However, any comparisons with other therapies should be made cautiously, as cross-trial comparisons are limited by differences in study designs, populations, and endpoints, the researcher pointed out. As with other drugs in the GLP-1 class, gastrointestinal side effects are an important consideration. Symptoms such as nausea, vomiting, and diarrhea were the most common adverse events. Additionally, 1 in 5 participants discontinued treatment due to the side effects, a rate higher than that in the placebo group. Researchers note that many of these events occurred during dose escalation and were generally classified as mild to moderate. While the results are promising, survodutide remains an investigational therapy that has not yet received regulatory approval for obesity or liver disease. The reductions in visceral and liver fat are clinically meaningful because these fat depots are strongly associated with cardiometabolic disease risk, including MSLD and MASH type 2 diabetes and cardiovascular disease, explained LaRue. Visceral fat and hepatic fat are considered particularly harmful forms of fat due to their link with the inflammation and metabolic dysfunction. As mentioned in the SYNCHRONIZE-1, the MRI substudy showed that up to 34% reduction in visceral fat and up to 63.1% reduction in liver fat after 76 weeks of treatment, he continued. These findings go beyond overall weight reduction and indicate a potentially target effect on metabolically harmful fat stores. The liver fat findings are especially notable because up to 75% of people living with obesity may also have MSLD. Reducing hepatic fat may help improve metabolic health and preserve liver function, which is why these data are considered highly relevant in the broader context of obesity and connected disease. Carol LaRue, MBCHB, FRCP, FRCP PATH, PhD. As part of the SYNCHRONIZE program, survodutide is also under evaluation in other global phase 3 studies. This includes SYNCHRONIZE 2, investigating the drug in those living with obesity who also have type 2 diabetes, and SYNCHRONIZE CVOT, which is testing the effect of survodutide on cardiovascular safety in those with overweight or obesity. If future studies confirm the current findings, survodutide could emerge as a treatment that addresses multiple aspects of metabolic disease simultaneously, such as obesity, excess visceral fat, and fatty liver disease, rather than focusing solely on the body weight reduction. Scientists reveal creatinine's hidden power beyond muscle gains. Creatine is widely... Scientists reveal creatine's hidden power beyond muscle gains. Source, Taylor and Francis Group. Creatine is widely known as a go-to supplement for athletes and gym enthusiasts, often linked to improved strength and performance. But beyond the fitness world, scientists have been taking a closer look at how this compound affects both body and brain. From helping cells produce energy to its possible role in treating certain health conditions, creatine has become an increasingly important focus on research. Dr. Mehdi Bojerdi, a pharmaceutical researcher and former professor, has conducted an in-depth review of creatine in the Handbook of Creatine and Creatine in Vivo Kinetics. His work offers valuable insight at how this compound works and what it might be capable of. Creatine is naturally produced by the body in the liver, kidneys, and pancreas using amino acids such as glycine, arginine, and methionine. Once made, it travels through the bloodstream to tissues that need energy, especially muscles. Around 95% of the body's creatine is stored in the skeletal muscle, while smaller amounts are found in the brain, heart, and other organs. Inside cells, creatine is converted into phosphocreatine, PCR, a high-energy molecule that helps regenerate adenosine triphosphate, ATP, the body's main energy source. This rapid APD regeneration is essential for tissues with high energy demands, including muscles, the heart, and the brain. It also allows cells to keep functioning during intense physical activity or stress, which explains why creatine has become so popular in sports. After it's been used, creatine breaks down into creatine, a waste product that is filtered out by the kidneys and removed through the urine. However, the body can only store limited amounts of creatine, and individual levels vary. This means people may respond differently to supplementation. Despite common misconceptions online, creatinine is not a steroid. Creatine's role is muscle development is solely to provide energy for contraction and respiration. It is certainly not a substitute for steroids, Dr. Bojerdi explains. Creatine monohydrate is the most widely studied and commonly used form of creatine supplement. Research shows that it increases creatine and phosphocreatine levels in muscle, which improves the body's ability to regenerate ATP during short bursts of high intense activity. This can lead to better power output, faster sprint performance, and increased training capacity. In addition to physical performance, creatine may also support certain aspects of brain function. Studies suggest potential benefits for memory, mood, and processing speed, particularly in people with naturally lower creatine levels, such as older adults. Researchers are also exploring creatine's possible role in health conditions, including Parkinson's disease, depression, menopause-related muscle and bone loss. While early findings are promising, more evidence is needed before firm conclusions can be made. Creatine's anti-inflammatory and antioxidant properties further underscore its promise in clinical settings, though more robust trials are needed to confirm these benefits, he explains. Without sufficient justification, appropriate dosage form, and dosing regimen, creatine may eventually be recognized as an over-the-counter therapeutic agent rather than merely a dietary supplement. A common supplement approach begins with a loading phase of 20 grams per day, split into four doses for 5 to 7 days. This is usually followed by a maintenance dose of 3 to 5 grams per day. This approach rapidly saturates muscle creatine stores, but a lower daily dose of 3 to 5 grams can achieve similar saturation over a long period, approximately 28 days, says Dr. Bojerdi. Not all consumed creatine is absorbed by the body. Factors such as digestive stability and how much creatine muscles can store influence how much is retained. Taking creatine with carbohydrates may improve uptake by increasing insulin-related transport. Responses to creatine can vary depending on factors such as sex, age, and diet. Men and women experience different effects due to differences in muscle mass and baseline creatine levels. Women who often have lower stored creatine may see greater relative improvements. Older adults may benefit from creatine's potential to help maintain muscle mass, bone density, cognitive function, as they say. Vegetarians and vegans who typically consume little or no creatine through diet often start with lower levels and may respond more strongly to supplementation. However, dietary patterns vary, so effects are not the same for everyone. There is a pressing need for a well-designed research project in humans utilizing labeled creatine to regenerate relevant data and illuminate the gray areas of our knowledge about these compounds, Dr. Borgi explains. Creatine is sometimes combined with other supplements such as the amino acid beta-alanine to enhance its effects. Still, the effectiveness of these combinations vary, and more research is needed to determine the best approach. Creatine is one of the most extensively studied dietary supplements and is generally considered safe for healthy individuals. Its range of potential uses continue to grow, but it's not without limitations. Despite its many benefits, creatine is not a magic bullet. It does not directly build muscle or replace the need for proper training and nutrition. Additionally, the belief that larger doses yield greater benefits is unfounded, as muscle creatine stores have saturation limits. Excess creatine is simply excreted as creatinine, offering no additional advantage, said Dr. Bajordi. Concerns about kidney damage have largely been dismissed for healthy people. However, individuals with existing conditions should speak with a healthcare provider before using creatine. The benefits of creatine are not the same for everyone and depend on factors such as baseline levels, dosage, individual biology. For now, creatine is best viewed as a supplement with significant potential, but not a pancetta, said Dr. Borgi. Whether you're an athlete, a student, or simply someone looking to support your health, understanding the science behind creatine is key to making informed decisions. 28% of breast cancer cases linked to 6 modifiable risk factors, experts say. Source, Medical News. Breast cancer is a leading cause of cancer-related disease and death in females worldwide, with a new global study in The Lancet Oncology reporting that there are around 2.3 million breast cancer cases and 764,000 breast cancer deaths worldwide in 2023. This resulted in around 24 million years of healthy life lost due to illness and early mortality around the world. However, in other regions, both incidence and mortality are increasing. The author suggests that this further exacerbates health inequities around the world. Claire Rowney, chief executive of Breast Cancer Now, who was not involved in this research, told Medical News Today that this new global study is a stark reminder that breast cancer is a disease that continues to take and rip apart for far too many lives, not just here in the United Kingdom, but around the world. Breast cancer survival rates in the UK have increased, likely due to early detection and effective treatment, but this isn't the case in countries with fewer resources. Amy Bremer, MD, breast surgical oncologist and medical director of breast surgical oncology at Memorial Care Saddleback Medical Center in Laguna Hills, California, likewise not involved in this research, also highlighted that this analysis provides the most current and comprehensive assessment of breast cancer burden across 185 countries. Furthermore, there is evidence of progress in high-income settings with declining mortality rates. Finally, the study identified that there were where interventions were most urgently needed and that poor outcomes are driven by healthcare access rather than biological differences, Bremer added. The report predicts that despite advances in breast cancer treatment, new breast cancer cases will rise globally from 2.3 million in 2023 to more than 3.5 million in 2050. And the deaths from the disease are expected to increase from 764,000 to 1.4 million over the same time period. However, the disease does not and will not affect all areas equally. Currently, 73% of breast cancer cases are diagnosed in higher income countries, but 39% of all breast cancer deaths are in low and lower middle income countries. Between 1990 and 2023, the age standardized mortality rate in high income countries decreased by 29.9%, whereas in low-income countries, it increased by 99.3%. While high-income countries are successfully reducing mortality rates, low- and middle-income countries will bear a disproportionate share of the future burden with inadequate resources to address it. The WHO Global Breast Cancer Initiative goal is at least 2.5% annual mortality reduction. High-income countries like Belgium and Denmark are already achieving that goal, while in low-income countries like many in Africa, mortality to incident ratios are already dramatically higher. This reveals that global breast cancer crisis is fundamentally a crisis of inequality, not just increasing case numbers. Amy Bremer, MD. The author suggests that these differences in breast cancer survival are due to disparities in timely diagnosis and access to quality treatment. Bremer added, "This widening disparity highlights the urgent need for improved access to screening, early diagnosis, and comprehensive treatment in those economies." A key part of the report highlights that 28% of the global breast cancer burden was linked to six potentially modifiable risk factors. Number one, high consumption of red meat was linked to nearly 11% of healthy life lost. Number two, tobacco use, including secondhand smoke, was linked to 8%. Number three, high blood sugar to 6%. Number four, high body mass index, BMI, in the threshold for overweight and obesity to 4%. Number five, high alcohol use to 2%. Number six, low physical activity to 2%. Between 1990 and 2023, substantial progress was made on the impact of alcohol use and tobacco, with the declines of 47% and 28% respectively for these risk factors. However, other factors have not seen similar progress. Sophie Brooks, Health Information Manager at the Cancer Research UK, who was not involved in the study, emphasized that prevention remains a key way to reduce rates, with a significant number of cases globally linked to preventable factors like smoking, overweight and obesity, and alcohol. Governments have a crucial opportunity to shape environments that can reduce cancer risk across the globe. Bremer highlighted that prevention strategies should differ with location. In high-income countries, more than one-third of breast cancer cases are preventable through lifestyle changes. For low- and middle-income countries facing the greatest burden increases, public health strategies should promote healthy lifestyles and target high-risk groups through early screening and awareness campaigns, she told us. However, the modifiable risks identified in this report are within a person's control. The CDC suggests the following to help minimize your risk of developing breast cancer. Keep your weight within the healthy range. As a guy, BMI should be between 18 and 25. And eat a variety of healthy foods. Be physically active. Try to get at least 150 minutes of moderate intensity activity every week. If you drink alcohol or do so in moderation, women should limit their intake to one alcoholic drink a day. If you are taking a hormone replacement therapy or birth control pill, ask your doctor about the risks and find out if it's right for you. Breastfeeding your children if you can, as breastfeeding for at least the first 6 months of the baby's life not only benefits the baby's health but can reduce the mother's risk of breast and ovarian cancer, type 2 diabetes, and high blood pressure. If you have a family history of breast cancer, talk to your doctor about what you can do to reduce your risk. Given that studies project cases will increase by 38 to 54% and deaths by 68 to 71% by 2025, with disproportionate impact on low and middle income countries, primary prevention through lifestyle modification becomes critically important. Study challenges a common belief about vitamin D and sunlight. Source, Newcastle University. Many people in England who are considered at high risk for vitamin D deficiency may not be getting enough of the nutrient at any time of the year, according to new research. The findings challenge the widely held belief that spending time in the summer sun is enough to restore healthy vitamin D levels. Researchers from Newcastle University's Human Nutrition and Exercise Research Center analyzed vitamin D levels in nearly 300 people living across northern Britain. Their results suggest that a significant number of people could have low vitamin D year-round without realizing it, potentially affecting bone health, overall well-being, and long-term health outcomes. The study, published in the European Journal of Clinical Nutrition, focused on the adults aged 65 and older, as well as people from minoritized ethnic backgrounds of all ages. Funding was provided by BetterU Ltd, a UK-based health and wellness company that manufactures and sells nutritional supplements. The researchers found that the vitamin D insufficiency was common in both groups studied. More than half of the older adults had insufficient vitamin D levels, while the proportion was even higher among participants from minoritized ethnic backgrounds. Perhaps most notably, vitamin D levels did not improve during the summer months. This finding runs counter to the common assumption that increased exposure to sunlight during the summer is enough to bring vitamin D levels back into a healthy range. Vitamin D is essential for maintaining healthy bones and supporting overall health. Insufficient levels have been associated with a greater risk of conditions including osteoporosis, rickets, and weakened immune function. Bernard Corfee, professor of human nutrition and health at Newcastle University and co-leader of the study, said, "What's striking about these findings is that the vitamin D levels didn't improve, even in the summer months, when we usually would expect them to recover. For people living in places like the north of England, this shows that sunlight alone may not be enough, particularly for older adults and those from minoritized ethnic backgrounds. The message is simple but important. If you are at a higher risk group, you can't assume that spending more time outdoors in summer will solve the problem. We need to be thinking more about consistent year-round ways to support healthy vitamin D levels." Participants were recruited locally through both community outreach and online methods. Each person completed a simple finger prick blood test, and the samples were analyzed by a special laboratory. These findings also point to a need for more targeted public health strategies. Researchers suggest that clearer guidance, brief vitamin D assessments during GP appointments, and vitamin D supplementation when appropriate could help address the issue. The study adds important evidence to an area that has received relatively limited attention and offers a better understanding of year-round vitamin D risk among vulnerable populations. Researchers say the next stage of the project will explore ways to improve vitamin D levels through personalized and culturally appropriate strategies. These may include tailored dietary recommendations and healthcare approaches designed to better meet the needs of different communities. Scientists say most people need more protein than current guidelines suggest. Source: Lucy Cavendish College, University of Cambridge. A new paper published in Frontiers in Nutrition argues that current public health recommendations for exercise and protein intake are largely aimed at preventing deficiency, not helping people achieve the best possible long-term health, independence, and quality of life. The paper tackles several fundamental questions. How much protein do people really need? What types of exercise offers the greatest exercise? What types of exercise offer the greatest benefits? And what does the latest research show? According to Dr. Chris McDonald, fellow of the Lucy Cavendish College, University of Cambridge, and director of the Breda Protein Institute, a growing body of evidence suggests that people may benefit from higher levels of physical activity and protein consumption than current guidelines typically recommend. Public health advice often focuses on the minimum people need to avoid problems, says Dr. McDonald, but many people want to know what they should do to remain strong, independent, and mentally sharp throughout life. The paper reviews research linking regular exercise to a wide range of health benefits, including a lower risk of death, better mental health, stronger cognitive function, and a greater resistance to age-related decline. The evidence also suggests that combining aerobic activities such as walking, running, or cycling with resistance training may provide especially powerful benefits. Dr. McDonald argues that physical activity should be viewed not only as a way to avoid disease, but also as a tool for maintaining strength, mobility, and independence throughout life. The review also takes a closer look at protein recommendations. Current UK guidelines are primarily based on preventing protein deficiency in sedentary adults. However, the paper points to newer research suggesting that physical active people, older adults, and pregnant women may benefit from significantly higher protein intake. The review further highlights evidence that higher protein diets can support fat loss due to increased satiety and thermic effect, making them beneficial for body composition as well as overall health. Benefit from significantly higher protein intake. The review further highlights evidence that higher protein diets can support fat loss due to increased satiety and thermic effect,

Dr. McDonald suggests supplementing them with guidance focused on what he calls optimal health outcomes. He argues that people would benefit from clearer and more practical information about how exercise and nutrition can support long-term physical and cognitive performance. In addition to updating guidelines, Dr. McDonald believes that there needs to be a shift in how society views exercise and protein intake. High-intensity exercise and high-protein diets are often associated with bodybuilders and superficial aesthetic goals. However, high-intensity exercise and high-protein diets also empower the general population to extend their lifespan and... However, high-intensity exercise and high-protein diets also empower the general population to extend their lifespan and health span. Therefore, it's less about having abs and a beach body and more being about able to lift up, play with, and even remember your grandchildren, thanks to a strong and resilient body and mind. When we see a stereotypical image of a hunched over, slow, fragile person with ill health in their later years, it seems like an inevitable consequence of father time. However, I propose that in most cases, it's evidence of a non-evidence-based lifestyle. In short, we should not be quick to normalize and accept the consequences of a largely sedentary lifestyle. We should proactively empower people to reclaim their health and their independence. The reduction in unnecessary suffering would be profound. Ebola and hantavirus can start like the flu, but turn deadly fast. Source: Canadian Medical Association Journal. Ebola virus disease and hantavirus have attracted renewed attention in recent weeks because of the serious risks they pose to public health. Although they are very different diseases, both can begin with similar symptoms that require strict infection prevention and control, IPAC, measures to limit the risk of transmission. Recent articles published in the CMAJ, Canadian Medical Association Journal, highlight key information about these diseases for healthcare professionals. Hantavirus is a nationally reportable disease in Canada. Each year, approximately 4 to 5 cases are confirmed and reported to public health authorities. Most infections occur after exposure to rodents in agricultural areas of Manitoba, Saskatchewan, Alberta, and British Columbia. One strain, known as the Andes virus, is unusual because it can spread from one person to another. Different hantavirus strains can cause different forms of illness. In North and South America, including the Andes virus that has recently been in the news, infections can lead to hantavirus cardiopulmonary syndrome. In Europe and Asia, hantaviruses are more commonly associated with hemorrhagic fever and kidney dysfunction. The incubation period for both forms is generally 2 to 4 weeks. Common symptoms include fever, headache, muscle aches, and abdominal pain. Diagnosis is made through serology and polymerase chain reaction, PCR testing. These tests are performed by the National Microbiology Laboratory in Winnipeg. There is currently no approved antiviral medication or vaccine specifically for hantavirus. As a result, treatment focuses on supportive care to manage symptoms and complications. Because of the potential transmission, suspected antivirus infections require strict infection prevention and control measures. Patients should be isolated using airborne droplet and contact precautions. Infectious disease specialists should be involved in patient management, and public health authorities must be notified. Ebola outbreaks have occurred periodically in Central and West Africa since the disease was first identified in 1976. 3 major Ebola viruses are known to infect humans, and researchers believe fruit bats are the natural source. The virus spreads through direct contact with bodily fluids such as blood, vomit, diarrhea, and sperm. People can also become infected by touching contaminated objects or surfaces. The current outbreak in the Democratic Republic of Congo involves Bundibugyo Ebola virus, which has a reported fatality rate of 30 to 50%. Although Ebola is associated with bleeding, fewer than half of the patients develop hemorrhagic symptoms.

0: Typical symptoms include a fever of 38 degrees Celsius or higher, fatigue, muscle pain, and gastrointestinal problems. The incubation period ranges from 2 to 21 days. Diagnosis is confirmed by using PCR testing. People who develop symptoms and have possible exposure risks should be evaluated and tested. This includes travelers who have recently visited countries experiencing Ebola virus outbreaks, as well as people who have close contact with infected individuals or with bats, primates, or game animals from affected regions. Suspected Ebola cases require rigorous infection prevention and control procedures. Health Canada recommends detailed screening and assessment protocols along with extensive protective equipment, including a fit-tested N95 respirator, face shields, gloves, and fluid impermeable clothing. Significant progress has been made in preventing and treating some forms of Ebola. Vaccines targeting Zaire Ebola virus have proven highly effective, and two antiviral treatments have reduced mortality rates from 50 to 35%. However, no approved vaccines or medications currently exist to prevent or treat the Bundibugyo Ebola virus. For patients affected with this strain, supportive care remains the primary treatment option. Think you're eating healthy? You may be missing this heart-protecting nutrient. Source, University of Reading. Adding foods like blueberries, plums, blackberries, broad beans, and cherries to your daily diet, especially when paired with green tea, could be a simple way to support heart health, according to new research. A large international study led by a scientist from the University of Reading, Harvard Medical School, the University of California, Davis, and Mars, Inc., found that most people are not consuming enough flavanols, natural components linked to a lower risk of disease. The researchers discovered that fewer than 20% of people reached the flavanol intake level associated with heart health benefits. Even many individuals who regularly ate the recommended 5 daily servings of fruit and vegetable failed to meet the target. Published in the Journal of Food and Function, the study analyzed dietary data from more than 30,000 people in the UK and the United States using biomarker measurements to assess flavanol intake. Dr. Javier Ottavani, the study's lead author, said flavanols can significantly reduce the risk of dying from cardiovascular disease, but only if you consume enough of them. Most people assume that eating plenty of fruit and vegetables covers this, but what the research shows is that the specific choices you make far more than the total amount, including a handful of blackberries, a whole apple, or having a cup of green tea alongside your meal could make a real difference of how much these beneficial compounds you actually consume and absorb from diet. The findings suggest that simply increasing fruit and vegetable intake may not be enough. The specific foods people choose appear to play an important role in determining how many flavanols they actually consume. Earlier research, including the COSMOS study, the largest clinical trial, examined flavanols, found that consuming 500 milligrams of flavanols per day significantly lowered the risk of death from heart disease. The new study indicates that most people remain well below that level, even when following standard healthy eating recommendations, such as the NHS Eat Well Guide. Researchers identified the following foods as some of the richest dairy sources of flavanols per serving: plums, cranberries, blackberries, green tea, broad bean, fava beans, cherries, apples with skin, strawberries, blueberries, pinto beans. The results will also raise questions about whether current nutrient recommendations could do a better job of helping people obtain beneficial compounds such as flavanols. Professor Gunter Kunali of the University of Reading said, "Five a day is the right message, but we need to think more carefully about which five. Different fruits and vegetables offer very different nutritional benefits beyond vitamins and minerals. And as our understanding of these compounds grow, there's a real opportunity to make dietary guidance more specific and more effective. The research is a step towards understanding what might look like a practice." The researchers say that findings highlight an important point. While eating plenty of fruits and vegetables remain a cornerstone of healthy diet, the types of produce chosen may have a significant impact on our heart health benefits. Superagers. Brains have one special ability, study finds. Source medical news. As we age, it's not uncommon for the brain to change in ways that negatively impact our cognition. However, there is one population known as superagers, who are adults ages 80 and older who tend to have the opposite occur in their brains. A new study published in the Journal of Nature has found that superagers also have grown more neurons than other older adult groups, helping to keep their brains healthy. For this study, researchers focused on neurogenesis, which, according to Orly Lavrov, PhD professor and director of the Alzheimer's Disease and Related Dementia Training Program at the University of Illinois Chicago, and lead author of this study, is the formation of new neurons from the neural stem cells. Understanding this process helps us elucidate brain function and develop therapeutic strategies that support cognition and prevent dementia, Lavrov told Medical News Today. This is a unique phenomenon in the brain that allows important flexibility needed to in learning and memory in particular. During this study, Lavrov and her team analyzed brain samples from five different groups: healthy young adults, healthy older adults, adults with a mild or early dementia diagnosis, adults with Alzheimer's disease diagnosis, and superagers. As the study's conclusion, scientists found first that the hippocampal neurogenesis, the creation of new neurons in the hippocampus of the brain, happens in healthy human adults. Second, researchers discovered that superagers tended to make more new neurons when compared with older adults. This finding may suggest that one of the ways superagers functions so well that and exhibit strong cognition is due to the availability of more neurogenesis, Lavrov explains. I should point out that it was wasn't just another number. It was mainly unique molecular profile of these cells that suggested the superager's brain has more resilience in molecular signals that support neurogenesis, she continued. If we were able to functionally validate the role of the molecular networks we observed in the different cohorts, and particularly in the superagers, we would attempt to develop a therapeutic approach for the enhancement of neurogenesis and the support of cognitive function, she added. MNT had the opportunity to speak with Megan Glenn, a clinical neuropsychologist in the Center for Memory and Healthy Aging at the Hackensack Meridian Neuroscience Institute at New Jersey Shore University Medical Center in New Jersey, about this study, who commented her first reaction to its finding was excitement. For a long time, the adult brain was seen as relatively fixed, Glenn explained. This study is a breath of fresh air, providing strong biological evidence for what we hope to be true, that the brain has a capacity for renewal. The discovery of unique resilience signature in the brains of superagers is incredibly hopeful. It suggests there are natural protective mechanisms that we can learn from and potentially harness to help our patients maintain their cognitive health, Megan Glenn, PSYD. She also said this research is critical because it helps validate the lifestyle-based evidence doctors give their patients every day. For years, we have recommended activities like exercise and lifelong learning to support brain health. This study provides a potential biological explanation for why things work. It suggests these activities aren't just keeping the brain busy, but may be directly influencing the biological machinery that promotes the growth of new neurons and builds resistance against decline. It shifts the focus from what is lost during aging to what can be preserved and even strengthened, she explained. That's all the time we have for today. My name is Sarah from the Talking Information Center. Talk to you next time. This is Medical One.
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2: Hi, my name is Billy, and here is tonight's weather forecast for the Talking Information Center. This evening, it will be mostly clear skies with degrees low around 64. The sun rose today at 5:18 a.m. The sun will set today at 8:22 p.m. And the sun will rise tomorrow at 5:18 a.m. And that's all the weather I have for today. I'm Billy giving you the weather for the Talking Information Center. Have a wonderful evening.
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9: Due to technical difficulties, the following program is not available. We apologize for the inconvenience and will return to regular programming as soon as possible.

Due to technical difficulties, the following program is not available. We apologize for the inconvenience and will return to regular programming as soon as possible.

Due to technical difficulties, the following program is not available. We apologize for the inconvenience and will return to regular programming as soon as possible.

Due to technical difficulties, the following program is not available. We apologize for the inconvenience and will return to regular programming as soon as possible.

Due to technical difficulties, the following program is not available. We apologize for the inconvenience and will return to regular programming as soon as possible.

Due to technical difficulties, the following program is not available. We apologize for the inconvenience and will return to regular programming as soon as possible.

Due to technical difficulties, the following program is not available. We apologize for the inconvenience and will return to regular programming as soon as possible.

Due to technical difficulties, the following program is not available. We apologize for the inconvenience and will return to regular programming as soon as possible.

Due to technical difficulties, the following program is not available. We apologize for the inconvenience and will return to regular programming as soon as possible.

Due to technical difficulties, the following program is not available. We apologize for the inconvenience and will return to regular programming as soon as possible.

0: You are just listening to today's version of The Economist. Please stay tuned for more programming, and thank you for listening. Hi, my name is Billy, and here is tonight's weather forecast for the Talking Information Center. This evening, it will be mostly clear skies with degrees low around 64. The sun rose today at 5:18 a.m. The sun will set today at 8:22 p.m. And the sun will rise tomorrow at 5:18 a.m. And that's all the weather I have for today. I'm Billy giving you the weather for the Talking Information Center. Have a wonderful evening.
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8: 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And Framingham.
0: And coming up next on the Talking Information Center, it's today's version of Business Week magazine. Please stay tuned. Hi, my name is Billy, and today I'll be reading you the Bloomberg Business Week magazine for the Talking Information Center. This version of Bloomberg Businessweek magazine comes from Friday, July 10th, 2026. And over to our first article. War gives U.S. gas an advantage. This was written by Stefan Stafsinski and Ruth Liao. In 1996, the small Persian Gulf nation of Qatar loaded onto a colossal tanker its inaugural shipment of liquefied natural gas bound for a power plant in Japan. The next year, the country's first cargo for Europe set sail. In the three decades since, Qatar, state-owned energy company, has gone on to supply LNG to buyers in more than two dozen countries, from Belgium to Bangladesh, never halting its exports of the super-chilled and super-important fuel until now. In addition to the more obvious consequences of U.S. President Donald Trump's war in Iran, loss of life, geopolitical uncertainty, wild oil price swings, the expanding Middle East conflict is throwing into question Qatar Energy, LNG's hard-won reputation as the world's most reliable supplier of the world's fastest-growing fossil fuel. Even if the disruption proves short-lived, gas importers are realizing they've perhaps taken Qatar's dependability for granted. They are now clamoring for replacements and scouting out contingency plans, plans that, more often than not, involve doing more business with the U.S. There are alternative sources of energy in numerous LNG suppliers, says Susan Sackmar, a visiting professor in energy law at the University of Houston Law Center and author of the book on U.S. LNG, titled Energy for the 21st Century, Opportunities and Challenges for Liquefied Natural Gas, or LNG. Long-held assumptions about Qatar are now upended. The shift was immediately visible at sea after the world's largest LNG export facility, Qatar's Ras Laffan complex, halted operations in early March following an Iranian drone attack and the effective closure of the Straits of Hormuz. Tankers that had already left the U.S. Gulf Coast bound for Europe rapidly changed course towards Asia, where buyers were willing to pay a premium to secure a natural gas volume that Qatar suddenly couldn't supply. But long after those tankers arrive at their destinations in Asia, recent events in the Middle East will likely affect the booming natural gas market for decades to come. Several of Qatar's long-standing customers are already mulling a more permanent shift, Taiwan said almost immediately after the drone strike that it plans to buy more LNG from the U.S., importing as much as 20% of its total need from the country by 2029, up from roughly 12% last year. Bangladesh is exploring additional American purchases to avoid blackouts during peak summer heat, say people familiar with the discussions who aren't authorized to speak publicly. There are even signals that China, which completely halted U.S. imports of gas in early 2025 amid Trump's trade war, may be considering resuming deliveries. After all, U.S. LNG, with high import tariffs, is better than no LNG at all, although it could still change its route. An LNG tanker that loaded a shipment from the U.S. in early March now lists the Tianjin port in China as its next destination, vessel tracking data show. Some buyers who have gone hard on gas might look to add to their mix more renewables or, on the other side of the climate equation, more coal to better spend around their energy exposure in the future. Qatar Energy didn't respond to a request for comment. Saad Al-Kaabi, Qatar's energy minister, told the Financial Times that he rejected the idea that missing shipments from his country would damage its reputation as a reliable supplier. We don't think anybody would dare to come to us and say we are not reliable because you are being bombed and you did not deliver, he said, according to the March 6th report. When Ras Laffan, which produces roughly 20% of the world's LNG, went offline, gas prices surged in Europe and Asia to their highest level since at least early 2023 and have remained volatile since. In North America, gas prices haven't moved nearly as much because of plentiful, inefficient production across the U.S. various gas basins. That means U.S. companies selling exportable gas at soaring international prices are now in the catbird seat, says Ira Joseph, senior research associate at the Center on Global Energy Policy at Columbia University. If you are an LNG producer and can manage to stay online, this is your moment to make more money than in a year than you were expecting to make in a decade. Ever since the early 2000s, when the shale boom transformed the U.S. from a gas importer to a net exporter, the country has been vying to establish itself as the leader in the world's supply of LNG. It's reached that goal by sheer volume. As of 2023, shippers in the U.S. export have more liquefied gas annually, or export more liquefied gas annually than any other country. Still, the industry in the U.S. is far more fragmented than it is in Qatar's dozens of companies' own stake in American exporting plants, while there is only state-owned Qatar Energy, LNG, in Qatar, making the U.S. sector a less monolithic entity with a less unified approach. In recent years, the U.S. has experienced several unwelcome supply disruptions and obstacles. A moratorium on new LNG export licenses under President Joe Biden, worsening Atlantic Ocean hurricanes that make U.S. loadings of the chill fuel more challenging, a 2022 explosion at a Texas liquefaction plant that ignited what regulators described as a 450-foot high fireball. One major supplier in the U.S., Venture Global Inc., has been accused of re-edging on supply agreements. Claims that the company denies are valid. Its contracted buyers are seeking billions of dollars in relief. The myriad issues aren't all connected, of course. And Sakmar notes that plenty of U.S. suppliers, including Chenery Energy, Inc., the longest-running U.S. operation, have demonstrated reliability to buyers. Still, the string of incidents has helped support the narrative, fair or otherwise, that other global suppliers might be more dependable. Now, though, the U.S. looks increasingly attractive to overseas buyers trying to keep their power plants and factories churning. And if Qatar's planned LNG buildouts are significantly halted as a result of the war, its North Field East expansion, which has set to come online by the end of the year, has already been delayed until 2027 as construction has been halted and personnel evacuated. It could even make room for additional projects elsewhere, including in the U.S., as well as Mozambique and Nigeria. Trump didn't turn the U.S. into an LNG powerhouse. It's been building for years. But he's certainly benefiting from the leverage and independence that the U.S.'s nascent energy prowess brings. He's already shown himself willing to use oil and gas as leverage in world negotiations. Former U.S. presidents, subject to the whims of volatile energy imports before the fracking boom, might have been far more reluctant to try military operations that risk cutting off overseas fossil fuels. The merit order of everything is changing before our eyes, said Jean Christian Heinz, a former energy trading executive who's now an independent consultant at Wide Angle LNG. The whole game is being reshuffled. And over to our next article, Indian Desserts Match a Moment. This was written by Satviki Sanjay. Dubai candy bars flood social media. Japanese matcha rules the world, puddings and pastries. And London's chocolate-drenched strawberries return each year as a TikTok obsession. As desserts become increasingly borderless, members of the world's largest population can't help but wonder, when will Indian sweets have their global moment? You walk out of a duty-free in Switzerland, and you are carrying a Toblerone. Oktoberlin. We need an India confectionery brand that talks about India at that level, said Yash Banej, co-founder and chief operating officer of Mumbai-based Hunger Inc., which owns Bombay Sweet Shop, a six-year-old dessert brand that envisions introducing Indian desserts to the global Instagram-fueled masses. India has a long tradition of sugary snacks and gift-giving, with classic sweet shops called halwais, supplying freshly fried treats for weddings, festivals, and other parties. But outside of a handful of big brands, few of these storefronts reach an audience beyond their own communities. That's in part because their goods are labor-intensive, don't always travel well, and are considered overly sweet to some modern palates. The spaces where they are served are usually small and crowded and lack seating. Many of the established neighborhood sweet shops are run in an old-fashioned way, says Deepak Shadapuri, managing director at DSG Consumer Partners, a venture capital fund with an investment in Hunger. The new Netflix-watching, Spotify-listening crowd doesn't go there. It doesn't speak to them. Cracking the code of Gen Z and Gen Alpha foodies in India and beyond could be lucrative. Home to the world's biggest youth population, India had a confectionery market estimated to be worth about $9.3 billion in 2025, up 43% from 2021, according to research from Frost and Sullivan. The India opportunity is huge, said Shaddad Puri. An October funding round that included DSG valued Hunger at more than $80 million, according to a person familiar with the matter who wasn't authorized to speak publicly. On a recent weekday afternoon, in an understated building tucked into a residential neighborhood in southern Mumbai, more than two dozen chefs buzz around Bombay Sweet Shop's expansive industrial kitchen, preparing about a ton of nibbles every day to sell in stores and online, as one cook stamps tray of milky, fudgy, malai, peta in flower-shaped molds, other layer chocolate, chopped nuts, and caramel into what will become the company's best-selling product, Choco Butterscotch Barks. The recipe melds globally recognized flavors like coffee, nougat, and hazelnut, with classic Indian techniques creating something that tastes familiar but feels contemporary. Think tiramisu made of soft, spongy, cottage cheese balls, or Spanish-style churros that taste like the popular Indian dessert gulab jamun, whose origins can be traced to the Middle Ages. Globally, curious Indian teens and well-traveled Gen Z and millennial adults alike are eating it up. Since 2020, the young brand has expanded to 5 retail locations plus an additional 20 or so neighborhood distribution centers across Mumbai that serve food delivery apps. Next up, 4 more Mumbai stores in 2026, including one at the airport to attract international travelers and a push into other Indian cities starting in 2027. The candy chain eventually hopes to help build a global appetite for Indian desserts. After all, diners worldwide can identify Japanese mochi or Italian gelato, but bundi labdu syrupy fried balls of gram flour hasn't enjoyed the same cross-cultural reach outside the Indian diaspora. I know it sounds extremely aspirational right now, said Banej, but that's where we want to be headed, where Sweet Shop becomes India's answer to the world of food. And over to our next article, China's AI-loving Gen Z traders. This was written by Bloomberg Businessweek. When he started trading in 2020, Lido Chen followed mostly well-trodden advice, tucking his modest university student savings into the kinds of blue-chip stocks like liquor companies that analysts have touted as safe bets. They proved to be anything but, erasing his net egg and eroding his confidence in mainstream financial analysis. So when doing research for his next round of investment picks in the first half of 2020, Chen turned to what many young people know best, artificial intelligence chatbots, and the social media hive mind, investing in a mix of tech, defense, mining, and other stocks recommended by internet friends and chatbots like Kimi and Jipoom. He clawed back his earlier losses and then some. "I rely more on AI for stock selection in the future," said Chen, a 24-year-old student in Shanghai. "Some of the stocks it picked for me really just kept rallying nonstop." Young, technologically savvy, even defiant, Chen represents China's newest generation of retail investors. These bold Generation Z traders have earned a nickname in China, Xiao Dengs, or Little Guys, and their swelling ranks are propelling the country's more than $14 trillion stock market. From September 2024 to January 2025, the number of investors under 30 in China doubled, accounting for about a third of the country's retail investor base of 240 million traders, according to a study by brokerage Ping An Company Security Companies and Pew Run Research Institute. Investors under 35, which would include the youngest millennials as well as all of Gen Z, are behind more than 45% of new trading accounts opened last year, up 5 percentage points from the previous year. Local media outlets Jimenian reports Yang DeLong, chief economist at the First Seafront Fund Management Company, has said 2025 was the year when Xiao Deng trades dominated the market with unmatched flair. The Xiao Deng's preference for high growth stocks has helped fuel the latest tech craze, while their rapid fire trading style has amped up market swings. Their rise, marketed by a risk tolerance at odds with their parents' more savings focused approach, has forced brokers to rethink how they engaged with a generation that invests on its own terms. Some brokers are rolling out cartoon character mascots, podcasts, and even short dramatic films in a bid to get a share of that emerging youth business. Trading has become increasingly short-term, sentiment-driven, and more influenced by younger investors, says Yang Ruri, a fund manager at Shanghai Prospect Investment Management Company. Veteran investors fear pullbacks, while newcomers fear missing out. This divergence mindset is fundamentally reshaping the dynamics of the Chinese share market. Outside China, Gen Z traders have been an economic force for several years, fueled by the rise of commission-free platforms like Robinhood, prolonged COVID-19 boredom, and major, if sometimes short-lived, run-ups in crypto meme stocks and even gold bullion. From 2016 to 2022, U.S. adults under 35 went from being the least likely group to have a brokerage account to the most, according to the Federal Reserve. But young traders were slower to materialize in China, especially as investments in property, the country's primary engine of wealth creation, remained a priority. A slowdown in the real estate market since the pandemic, low interest rates, and policy support from Beijing have altered that dynamic, pushing a generation of highly educated but largely underemployed young people to the stock market. With their help, Chinese stocks had a stellar 2025. The benchmark CSI 300 index rose 18%, the best year since early in the pandemic. To be sure, the sums being invested by Zhao Deng's remains pretty modest. Savings at a young age is difficult in China, where wages have lagged behind living costs and job security has weakened. Parents often step in to fill the gap, especially when children run into debt, limiting just how much risk younger investors can take. Still, even if only some of the roughly 250 million people in this generation are actively trading, China's young investors have a growing power to move markets. Their preference for tech stocks, for instance, have funneled more funds to sectors that President Xi Jinping wants to foster in competition with the U.S. AI stocks in particular are a future of the Zhao Dengs. Their participation has increased trading activity in small and mid-caps, as well as technology sectors, which will help the financing and development of emerging industries, says Yan Kaiwen, chief strategy analyst at China Fortune Securities Co. The rise of Zhao Deng remarks a reversal of years of reticence when China's stock market was widely seen as a gambling venture rather than a reliable source of wealth. Even now, Gen Z traders and their parents aren't always seeing eye to eye. In Beijing, 32-year-old tech worker Jan Wang has stopped taking investment advice from her dad after he strongly urged her to sell her shares of Sungrow Power Supply Company, a Chinese renewable energy company. He thought they were too expensive. She expected they benefit from surging power demand for AI data centers. She was right. The stock rallied 130 of the mainland in 2025 and is one of the most anticipated initial public offerings in Hong Kong this year. I think my way of thinking is better suited to today's market, she says. When she tried to explain the AI supply chain to her father, she says he told me he was listening to gibberish. This article was also written by Charlie Zhu, Lin Zhu, and Meg Chen Liu. And over to the next section, A Walk With by Brent Kane. Architect Bjarke Ingels, a favorite of eco-friendly urban planners and the corporate technocrat class, wants big building budgets back, please. For his 50th birthday, the Danish architect Bjarke Ingels was thrown a surprise party by the fifth king of Bhutan, Bjarke Ingels Group, or BIG, had been designing the Himalayan nation's Mindfulness City, a new economic hub near the Indian border. Walking into Dekchen Choling Palace to find a room of cheering friends, a cocktail bar, and a Bhutanese band, Ingels was as flabbergasted as he was jet-lagged. It took me a while to realize, okay, this is what's happening. Now a year later, inside Big's sprawling ninth-floor offices in the Dumbo neighborhood of Brooklyn, New York, he sports the Dragon King's other birthday gift, a handsome Patek Philippe wristwatch. Ingels is among the most celebrated architects in the world, a darling of both the corporate class and climate-concerned urban planners. He's known for his whimsical and inviting style, which is on display at Google's headquarters in Mountain View, California. A sleek pyramidal residential building in New York known as Via 57 West, and a power plant in his native Copenhagen topped with a ski slope and a climbing wall. His list of projects in progress include an MLB ballpark in Las Vegas and a new Zurich airport that, when it opens in 2035, will be the largest wooden building on Earth. Off-planet, Big is designing lunar living spaces for NASA. Ingalls' hair is widely blown out, as if a wind tunnel is the reason he was 50 minutes late to our meetup. Although charming and engaged, he gives the impression that his mind is in several places at once. Now and then, his eyes dart to a monitor scrolling a montage of his creations in Baltimore, Dubai, Suzhou, China. "There you go," he suddenly exclaims, and bounds over to the screen. "That's my houseboat." He points to a 450-ton ferry that serves as his Copenhagen residence. We can see the seaplanes landing in the ferry boat to Norway, sailing off. With 24 trees and a fireplace suspended from the ceiling, the decommissioned vessel is worthy of an Architectural Digest spread. Big's New York office is, well, big, with wide windows overlooking the Brooklyn Bridge. The space is so cavernous that there are kick scooters in the hallways to get around. Hundreds, maybe thousands, of architectural models clutter the place, twisting cubic fantastical structures, made and unmade, some populated with tiny human figures. For a building to get built, it needs to pass 1,000 gates of yes or no, proceed or don't proceed, he says. As an architect, you have to grow the ability to speak on behalf of your building until the building can speak for itself. The morning we meet, he's particularly excited about having just won a bid to design the Hamburg State Opera, which will jut out over the Elbe River like a Navy destroyer. An opera has the budget, cultural significance, and public quality to really make it something significant in the city, he says. A lot of other projects really are the bare minimum budget. The topic animates him. People always ask me, what are modern buildings so boring, and why were historical buildings so nice? Because, he laments, back then, it was not seen as irresponsible for companies or shareholders to spend money on a building. Architecture firms, so beholden to material costs and client budgets, sink or swim on the macroeconomic tides. When there's insecurity, no one wants to deploy long-term resources, Ingalls says. And insecurity has been ample these past years. The pandemic, tariffs, wars. These days, Big is mostly working on government and donor-subsidized projects in the realm of culture, education, and infrastructure. The Vltava Philharmonic Hall in Prague, the Basque Culinary Center, and San Sebastian, Spain. The things we used to do have simply ceased to exist, Ingalls says. In his 20s, Ingalls co-founded the firm Plot with the Belgian architect Julien de Schmidt. At that age, not joining an already established firm was unusual. Two distinctive housing complexes in Copenhagen's sparsely populated Ørsted district, VM houses and mountain dwellings, established his reputation as someone to watch. The former forms the letters V and M when viewed from above. The latter has units scaling the sloping roof of a parking garage. In 2006, a year after dissolving Plot, Ingalls founded Big. Eventually, he relocated to New York, where his firm won a design contest to improve Manhattan's flood resistance in the wake of Hurricane Sandy. With a $335 million federal award, Big is still finishing a miles-long protective system along the borough's eastern coast. He's also renovating the top of the historic St. George Tower in Brooklyn as a residence for him and his young sons, Darwin and Leo, But before completing that, Ingalls has a more pressing feat to pull off. Darwin's Minecraft theme 7th birthday party. Child rearing, Ingalls has found, is akin to the creation of a beautiful new building intentionally designed to outlast you. It's an insane amount of work, and it takes forever, but suddenly they are grown-ups, he said. Ingalls has won the European Prize for Architecture and the Golden Lion at the Venice Biennale, and he frequently mentions as a potential winner of the Pritzker Prize, the industrial's top award. Ingalls has also delivered several TED Talks, lectured at Number 10 Downing Street, and taught at Columbia, Harvard, and Yale. In this tireless ascent, he even managed to publish a graphic novel, an architectural manifesto called Yes is More. In it, he introduced his concept of hedonistic sustainability, the idea that recycled materials in climate and health-conscious design needn't require Spartan sacrifice. His rise hasn't been without its detractors. The critic Mark Lamster, writing in 2011 for Design Observer, called him the golden retriever of contemporary architecture, not intended as a compliment. Others have derided what they see as an unsavory closeness to certain corporate and political powers. Still, others poke fun at his breathless self-promotion. He boasts 941,000 Instagram followers. This latter critique may well fall on deaf ears. Snaking along Big's office walls, a parade of magazine covers features the boss's beaming face. I've been given a sort of a underhanded compliment that I'm a great communicator, Ingalls says, of the feedback. He'll take it. Clarity of ideas, clarity of mind. He maintains now that that's a substantial strength. And over to our next article from the Curiosity Gap section. When white-collar crime goes unpunished, everyone loses. This was written by Marie Gottschalk. In his first campaign for the White House, Donald Trump stoked voters' rage against the widely perceived sellout of the government to corporations. His final ad before the 2016 election featured scenes of everyday working class Americans interspersed with clips of the Clintons, Goldman Sachs Group Inc., Lloyd's Blankfein's, and other icons of the economic and political elite. The commercial looked like something Bernie Sanders could have produced, except the voiceover was unmistakably Trump's warning of the global power structure that is responsible for the economic decisions that have robbed our working class, stripped our economy of its wealth, and put that money into the pockets of a handful of large corporations and political entities. Trump was hitting on something true. Since the founding of the U.S., its criminal legal system has been more forgiving and less punitive towards the well-to-do and well-connected compared with the average person. Over the centuries, this punishment gap has waxed and waned. It's become a chasm since the 1980s. While state and federal prosecutors have sent record numbers of people to prison for violent crimes and property and drug-related offenses, the U.S. retreated from prosecuting and punishing white-collar crime despite a tsunami of elite-level wrongdoing. As I note in my 2025 book, Crime and No Punishment, Wealth, Power, and Violence in America, this has been a bipartisan trend. The savings and loan and junk bond crisis of the 80s forced Congress and the George H.W. Bush administration to impose some modest regulatory guardrails and increase resources and to prosecute corporate crime. But the Clinton administration and its successors bulldozed those regulations and fostered the decriminalization of corporate crime, a trend that has hastened under Trump. Inhaling the so-called great crime drop that began in the 1990s, criminologist, public features, and the media focused on trends in street crimes, they didn't take into account the corporate crime waves that were buffeting the country, including the fraudulent practices for taking companies public, which helped burst the dot-com bubble, as well as the sea fabricated reports about earnings and debt that sank the energy giant Enron and several other large corporations at the turn of the 21st century. On the eve of the September 11th attacks in 2001, about 1,700 FBI agents were assigned to investigate white-collar crimes. By the time of the 2008 financial crisis, that number has fallen by 625 agents, or about 36%, as the U.S. diverted resources to its global war on terror. The George W. Bush administration, as well as the Federal Reserve and other key regulators, were complacent about reports of burgeoning fraud in the market for market-backed securities, and they made no sustained effort to increase the ranks of federal prosecutors and investigators charged with pursuing corporate crime. Because of the subprime mortgage scandal that sparked the Great Recession, U.S. households lost an estimated $19 trillion to $22 trillion in wealth, including real estate, stocks, and retirement savings. Millions of people lost their homes, many of them to fraudulent foreclosures by banks and mortgage companies, laying the foundations for today's housing crisis. Under President Barack Obama, the Justice Department prosecuted hundreds of individuals in connection with the subprime mortgage and foreclosure crisis, but the defendants were mostly bit players. The large financial firms and their senior executives emerged unscathed. Companies paid multi-billion dollar fines that were minuscule compared to their quarterly profits after he left office. Then Bernanke, who was Fed chairman at the time of the crisis, ceded that more bankers should have been sent to prison. The DOJ's widespread use of deferred prosecution agreements and non-prosecution agreements beginning in the early 2000s helps explain why they weren't. DPAs were originally conceived in the 1930s to spare poor and young defendants the stain of a criminal record. Ironically, they emerged over the last two decades as a primary mechanism to handle major cases of corporate crimes as companies, not their executives, become the main defendants. In exchange for avoiding prosecution or even being charged with a crime in the case of NPAs, companies strike these agreements, which might require corporate structural reforms, including ethics reforms and the payment of penalties or victim restitution. These agreements include multi-billion dollar cases of money laundering, kickbacks, bribes, mortgage securities fraud, and collusion in fixing interest rates, or what bootlegger Al Capone would have called the legitimate rackets. Despite their popularities, DPAs and NPAs don't always yield justice. They are typically finalized based on internal investigations conducted by the corporation itself, usually with the help of an outside law firms rather than by law enforcement or public regulators. And companies and their senior officers are rarely punished for violating the terms of agreement, which are seldom closely monitored by the Justice Department for compliance. The repeated failure to hold major corporations and their executives accountable has contributed to plummeting trust in government and to the enfeebled state of democracy in America. Those trends only show signs of compounding under a president and administration willing to look past even the most egregious corporate crimes. In 2025, the Trump administration canceled 145 federal enforcement actions inherited from the Biden administration against 153 companies that had allegedly broken the law, according to consumer rights group Public Citizen. 31 of those companies, including Meta, Bank of America, and Amazon.com, made donations to fund either Trump's inauguration or the new White House ballroom, which is slated for completion for America's 250th birthday party. At the Constitutional Convention in 1787, Virginia delegate George Mason warns that if we do not provide against corruption, our government will soon be at its end. On the eve of America's semi-quincentennial, the U.S. political crisis is likely to intensify as many corporations and their executives are de facto immune from criminal prosecution. And over to our next section, B-Schools, the business of business degrees. Over to our next article, what's driving up the cost of an MBA? It's all about the operating costs, rising faculty pay, tuition hikes, and one-upsmanship among schools to offer students a wide range of amenities. This was written by Rob Mandelbaum. An MBA is a pricey piece of paper, and every year more than a few applicants have to weigh a difficult choice, paying full freight at a more prestigious program or taking advantage of cheaper tuition or even a full-ride scholarship at a less prestigious school. Tuition for many MBA programs is in the U.S. is going up. In just the last 4 years, tuition at programs ranked by Bloomberg Businessweek increased an average of 11%. Tuition increased 20% or more for four programs that participated in the last four rankings. Rising tuition costs are neither new nor unique to business schools, of course. The trend has been a concern across U.S. higher education for decades. It's a symptom of a more fundamental issue. The operating costs that underlie tuition are also perpetually increasing. According to the Higher Education Price Index, or HEPI, post-secondary operating costs have outpaced inflation since at least the 1960s. At B schools, the elements that make higher education more expensive are magnified. At Harvard Business School, the cost of educating each degree-seeking student increased 18% from fiscal year 2022, which corresponds to the academic year beginning in the fall 2021 to 2025. Business School, the cost of educating each degree-seeking student increased 18% from fiscal year 2022, which corresponds to the academic

status until the end of the current academic year. Outside of the top 20, there are selectively managed programs that drive reputation. Harvard naturally is among those top schools that generate a surplus. It starts with salaries. Higher education is essentially a people's business, and compensation accounts for about 85% of the cost HEPI tracks. Skilled labor costs grow faster than the prices of goods and services a household might buy, which makes up the Consumer Price Index and are used to measure inflation, says Amanda Novello, a senior policy and research analyst at Common Fund Institute, which produces HEPI as part of Common Fund, an asset management firm for nonprofit and other institutional investors. In economic circles, this is commonly known as cost disease, a theory developed by the late William Baumol, an eminent economist at the New York University Stern School of Business. The biggest line item in any school's budget is faculty salaries, especially at business schools, where professors typically earn a lot more than their counterparts in other disciplines. In the 2024-2025 academic year, a full professor at a U.S. business school earned, on average, around $219,000, up 17% from 2020 to 2021, according to data from the Association to Advance Collegiate Schools of Business, or AACSB, a global accrediting body. That was about 20% more than the average salary for full university professors, according to separate figures from the American Association of University Professors, and at least 80% more than those teaching at four-year colleges. There's a huge competition for the best business school professors, and it's not just from other business schools, it's from Amazon, Microsoft, Meta, says Sergei Nestasin, a professor at the University of Pennsylvania's Wharton School and its senior vice dean for innovation and global initiatives. We lose a lot of our faculty to those firms and Wall Street firms. It became much, much harder to keep people because salaries at tech firms in particular have been skyrocketing from 2020 to 2021 to 2024 to 2025, according to AACSB figures. Faculty recruiting expenses almost doubled at U.S. business schools. Although that competition plays out more intensely for star professors among the most prestigious schools, even lower-ranking assistant professors are handsomely paid at B schools. Indeed, the difference between their salaries and those of assistant professors elsewhere is even starker. They earn twice what their colleagues teaching in undergraduate and master programs earn, for example. And Nestasin says, at the juror level, the salaries are the same across all schools. Compensation costs are also mushrooming as business schools build out the ancillary services and program students increasingly demand. Career management offices, for example, require specialized professionals to work with both students and the corporations that would hire them. At Questrom, Fournier built up a team to help graduating students across 10 programs find jobs and almost doubled its size to 37. In the last 5 years, the expectations are huge to get a return on your investment, Fournier says. We've built on verticals in there that didn't exist. But offices are getting bigger across B schools. The current vogue for experimental learning projects run off-site, sometimes around the globe. At a company or nonprofit requires people to manage the programs.

0: schools have hired counselors, and others tend to students' emotional well-being. There are growing compliance costs around bias and harassment. IT departments are expanding. At Harvard Business School, the University of Minnesota's Carlson School of Management, another school that publishes some financial information in annual reports posted online, and the University of Michigan Ross School of Business, which provides figures to Business Week, personnel costs range from 44% to 54% of regular expenditures in the year ended in June. Harvard increased its staff by 19% from 2020 to 2025, which point these nearly 2,200 employees outnumbered professors at the school 8-1. In an email, HBS spokesman Mark Cotella said much of the growth was spread across existing programs as well as new academic centers and an effort to deploy digital tools across the school, but he declined to say how many of the new employees support the school's growth. Since 2021, its academic programs have maintained flat enrollment at best. Burgeoning services also require facilities, for example, separate quiet rooms where students with anxiety or other conditions can take tests. You have to offer accommodations, says Nestasim. It used to be rare, but it skyrocketed a lot over the few years since the pandemic. It's a mental health epidemic. Also, classrooms and other instructional areas, practice and study rooms, mock trading floors, even labs with Bloomberg terminals are outfitted with state-of-the-art technology and amenities that students grew accustomed to in their previous working life. Students shop when they choose a school, Fournier says. All of that gets super competitive, and students are expecting it all. Executive education program catering to senior executives up the ante, Nessatine says. One of the biggest and fastest-growing expenses at business schools is financial aid. It's not that students are needier, according to Fournier, Nessatine, and several other current and former B-school officials. The pool of highly qualified MBA applicants is at best stagnant, and the competition among schools for them is fierce. So you have more competition, more scholarshiping for the best students, Fournier says. Harvard reports that about half of its students receive some financial aid, covering about half the tuition on average. Harvard spent $47 million on MBA fellowships last year, up 7% since 2022, despite stagnant enrollment and about a third of what it took in tuition. Scholarships appear to have increased across all business degree programs at Carlson, where full-time MBA students are only a small share of the total. Scholarships funding has jumped 32% from 2022 and 2025. The focus on sticker prices is misleading, says David Back, president of IMD Business School, International Institute for Management Development in Lausanne, Switzerland, and a former deputy dean at the Yale School of Management. It wouldn't surprise me if the actual average tuition has gone down. The tuition covers only a fraction of the typical U.S. business school's operating expenses, and that fraction is shrinking. Among private schools, it amounted to 62% of new revenue in 2024 to 2025, down from 85% five years ago, according to AACSB data. At public universities, the share stood at about 30% last year. Government funding made up much of the difference. Tuition across degree programs accounted for two-thirds of all revenue at Carlson in 2025 and almost three-quarters at Ross. The AACSB includes unspent income from prior years among a school's source of funding for operating expenses, typically about 20% of total funds at private schools and 10% at public schools. The business schools at Harvard, Michigan, and Minnesota do not report reserves as a source of operating funding. MBA tuition accounted for only 13% of Harvard Business School's $1.1 billion in revenue in 2025, a share that has been slowly falling since at least 2019. Harvard is useful for understanding MBA costs, in particular, as it's primarily a master-granting school, though it also has a big doctorate program. Doctorate students don't pay tuitions. They are paid to attend. It's an anomaly, even among other elite schools. Because of its affiliation with Harvard Business Publishing, the behemoth that monetizes Harvard professors work through the Harvard Business Review and produces thousands of case studies, course materials, and tailored products for corporations. The publishing company contributed $300 million to the B School in 2024, twice as much as tuition. No other school can match that, though some are trying. Nestesine has helped Wharton introduce several revenue-generating enterprises, including the Wharton Global Youth Program, which draws high schoolers to Wharton's campuses during the summer to learn about entrepreneurship and finances in class taught by the school's professors. In the summer, all of our facilities sit empty, Nestesine says. The idea business model is something that would only work in summer, and a high school program that is perfect for that. Now I have 3,000 kids running around. That's free capacity. And, he adds, it deepens the school's relationship with its alumni. Some of them would love to have their kids go to Wharton for the summer. Elite schools can draw from endowments and charitable contributions in a way other schools can't, since their graduates often go on to become disproportionately wealthy. At Harvard, these sources supplied almost 30% of the business school's revenue last year. On average, across U.S. business schools, it's about 9% of new revenue at public schools and 13% at private ones, according to AACSB. Minnesota's Carlson and Michigan's Ross report, the share came to about 15% in 2025. And the article continues on, but that's all the time I have for today. My name is Billy, and I've been reading you the Bloomberg Businessweek magazine for the Talking Information Center. Have a wonderful day, and thank you for listening.
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2: Hi, my name is Billy, and here is tonight's weather forecast for the Talking Information Center. This evening, it will be mostly clear skies with degrees low around 64. The sun rose today at 5:18 a.m. The sun will set today at 8:22 p.m. And the sun will rise tomorrow at 5:18 a.m. And that's all the weather I have for today. I'm Billy giving you the weather for the Talking Information Center. Have a wonderful evening.
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9: Hi, I'm Jennifer from the Talking Information Center, and today I'll be reading selected articles from the June 29th edition of The New Yorker. The first, Hot Pursuit, by Paige Williams. Matthew Pittman started in the automobile repossession industry as a teenager, coiling cables at a tow lot in his hometown, Phoenix. This was the 80s. His boss went by Joker and wore a badge around his neck like a cop. Law enforcement officers are sworn to serve the public. Repossessors work for banks. Pittman justifies conflating the two by saying that a lot of repo guys are ex-law enforcement, ex-military, which is true, and that all repossessors have to have complete balls of brass. He became a repo man in his early 20s and called himself the Ninja. The license plate on his first work truck read, Gotcha. Pittman moved to Orrin, Utah, to repo there and across the state. He had been in the business for well over a decade when, in the fall of 2006, the Spanish-language scripted series Operación Repo became the number one program on Telemundo. A reviewer described the show as a telenovela on Red Bull and Judge Judy with a chokehold. It depicted a family repo business in the San Fernando Valley whose employees brawled with debtors and with one another. An English language version, Operation Repo, debuted a couple of years later, teeing up a glut of derivative content. Pittman decided that he could do better than what the popular culture had to offer. He already filmed his repos for liability purposes, a defensive protocol that was becoming industry standard. In January 2008, he started a YouTube channel. He'd applied for a new vanity license plate that read Repo NUT for Repo in Utah. The plate came back in error, sans spaces, Repo Nut. Pittman kept both the plate and the nickname reluctantly. I hated the nut because I'm not nuts, he told me. I'm a very grounded, not crazy person. Pittman is 6 feet tall, with hazel eyes and blonde hair, which he keeps buzzed on the sides and floppy on top, or slicked into a stubby pony. He wears wraparound sunglasses with a bandana or a backward baseball cap, or both. His land speed is consistent half sprint. He speaks in complete fluid sentences, but at times, jackhammer fast. No topic escapes his enthusiasm. I love festivals, or his power of observation. The little lobster claw hands of the Starbucks mermaid. The absence of residential surveillance cameras. His autodidactic impulses may lead him to the history of clock towers, or to the interplanetary rarity of wood. Absolute in his opinion of the superiority of Dobermans, Dobies, which he believes don't shed as much as other breeds. Dog hair? Forget it, he said the other day. If I get a car bad enough, I'll put a garbage bag over the seat before I'll sit in it. It's so gross. After a day of working, you go home and you literally have a separate hamper for your work clothes. We get grease, we get solvents, we get grime. Repo, he declared, is not quite as manly as underwater welding, but it's a pretty manly job. Pittman called his YouTube channel Repo Nut. GoPro was his camera of choice. He would clamp one to the windshield trim of his rig, point it at himself, and just talk. Each instant seizure order, issued by a lender, gave him cause to monologue about the endless variables of his trade. Repoing a BMW X Series all-wheel drive is different from repoing a Honda Civic front-wheel drive. A good repo agent adjusts for terrain, weather, angle, blockage, flat tires, dead batteries, locked doors, and human interference. Repo agents have been shot, stabbed, hit by cars. They've been beaten with tire irons, bottles, planks, and chains. During the COVID-19 pandemic, some states temporarily banned repos. When orders resumed, there was a spike in violence against repossessors. In 2023, at least 7 were killed, the highest number on record. This spring, the North American Repossessors Summit, NARS, is a convention put on by the industry's leading trade group, the American Recovery Association, ARA, opened with a harrowing video montage of wounded, terrified repo agents staring out of the line of fire, shrieking, "Oh my God," and "Motherfucker," and "I'm shot, I'm shot, I'm shot, I'm shot, I'm shot, I need help." One driver, visibly shaking after having narrowly avoided a bullet, screamed, "I can't do this shit no more." People in the audience were crying. The lights came up and NARS awarded medals to 2 drivers who had sustained gunshot wounds, one in the head. Their peers gave them a standing ovation. Pittman operated on a core belief that when people like you, they won't harm you. He disarmed debtors with friendly banter. "Beautiful Jeep," he'd say. "Did you build that one yourself?" On Repo Nut, he once explained, by the time a repo man shows up at someone's house to take their vehicle, they're oftentimes in bankruptcy, divorce, fighting with their spouse constantly, financial ruin sometimes even. Their life's falling apart. He recorded and posted anyway. RepoNet started during the Great Recession. Nearly 9 million jobs were lost between December of 2007 and early 2010. Forced to make tough spending choices, many Americans prioritized their car payments over the mortgage, weighing the urgent need for personal transportation, work and groceries, church and medical appointments, against the relatively slow-moving process of home foreclosure. Even so, at the recession's peak in 2009, 1.8 million cars were repossessed, according to Cox Automotive, an unprecedented number. Pittman's was the face that thousands of consumers saw or didn't when the financial system came for them. Repossessors and tow truck drivers worked different jobs but used the same equipment. The tow truck was patented in 1918 by Ernest Holmes Sr., the owner of an auto repair shop in Chattanooga, Tennessee, who pulled vehicles out of ditches using a modified Cadillac and chains. Today's tow trucks, also known as wreckers, are computerized workstations with integrated digital dashboards, camera systems, blind spot monitoring, and hydraulic rotators. Pittman eventually switched from a wrecker to a sneaker unit, a heavy-duty Ford F-Series pickup equipped with a steel boom shaped like a cross that can be maneuvered with joysticks from inside the cab. He could extend the boom like a stinger to hook and lift a vehicle's front or back wheels within seconds. The tactical aspects of repo interested him more than the mechanical. Pittman liked finding cars that drivers didn't want found. He got his taste for investigating in childhood, after smelling Burger King on his parents' clothes and watching them lie about where they'd been. "Their deception didn't hurt me," he said. "I just found it interesting." He began to figure out ahead of time what everyone was getting for Christmas and followed his older brother when he sneaked out at night, learning that there was power in discovering information and in withholding it. When Pittman started in repo, orders arrived by fax. Agents used fold-out maps. He got ahead by working dead paper. Fresh eyes on an unfilled assignment generated leads that lesser repo guys never saw. A target vehicle that went missing from the address listed on a loan account might be parked down the block, or in a friend's driveway, or a cousin's garage, or in a storage unit, a church parking lot, a barn. Pittman once tracked a vehicle to a shipping container headed for Hawaii. A debtor's grandparents' house was often a good place to look. Older people don't move around that much. Pittman observed that you could tell a lot about a family by how close together everybody lived. Data, potentially, for later. Hardcore hiders are called skips, as in skipped town. A skip could maintain spotless OPSEC and still be undone by an associate's social media incontinence. Pittman once noticed a license plate in the background of a photo on the Facebook feed of a target's relative, traced the plate to an unchecked address, and drove by the house. There sat his repo. Once a vehicle is hooked, a repossessor may still need the key. Sometimes the emergency brake is on, or the car needs to be put in neutral, and an inventory of the car's contents must be taken, too. Having the key is easier and cheaper than cutting a new one. Asking for it required Pittman to make contact with the debtor, which usually started with knocking on a door. If a debtor refused to cooperate, Pittman might ingratiate himself, explaining truthfully that having the key would sure help him out, or that without it, the lien holder would bundle the cost of making a new one into the price of getting the vehicle out of hock. Most people were reasonable. Most repos go smoothly. If the vibe soured, Pittman explained that his job was simply to transport collateral for the lender. One of his rigs had a large decal on the back window. "Why are you pissed off at me? I didn't miss your payment." Outside the truck, Pittman wore the GoPro on his forehead, making it clear that he was recording. It is unlikely that the people losing their cars knew that their interactions with him would live forever on the internet, with some of their private information exposed and the repo man getting the final word. In one video, a debtor wearing a Riding on Faith t-shirt stands in her driveway and denies the truck whereabouts of a Land Rover that Pittman knew perfectly well was sitting out back. When that same debtor then says, "You've been in my backyard? Why?" Pittman replies, "When you signed the contract for the title loan, you gave them the right, if the loan goes into default, for us to come out and pick up the vehicle." That frame read, "Did that answer your snooty question?" Less well-off people handle repossession better than rich people, Pittman told me, because they know what to expect. The nightmare is the guy who's got a Hummer and his business is tanking and he's got a boat, a motorhome, jet skis, four-wheelers. Those people don't react well. They're very entitled. They're very, "How dare you?" and "I'm calling my lawyer." "My brother's a cop." You don't get any of that from people that are living in a single-wide trailer. In a video titled "Dealing with People Who Think the Rest of Us Owe Them Something," a youngish mom wearing fur-lined boots and a leather motorcycle jacket emerges from a large home, stands at the bumper of her repossessed Jeep Wrangler, and fists balled in frustration, cries, "Oh!" and "This is what happens when I leave the payments up to my frickin' husband." The husband later confronts Pittman in a parking lot. Pittman calls the police. He tends to be obsequious with law enforcement officers, as if to advance his notion of professional alignment. A responding officer tells him, "You're both guilty of disorderly conduct." Repo nut titles became nesting narratives. Fireman returns from call to find repo man in action. Almost lost this one to a closed garage. It's pouring repos in this never-ending recession. Another fun day dealing with upset people. You never know what you'll find or where you'll find it. Load and go at the local horse park. A sharky tension hangs over the second most popular installment, wherein Pittman hustles to tow a faded 2001 GMC Yukon from a parking lot before security sees him. As he clears the property boundary, he sighs like a fighter pilot crossing into international airspace. The video was viewed by more than 3.2 million times. Pittman suspected that gearhead teenage boys were a big part of the repo nut audience. Other repossessors definitely watched, too, to see how Pittman handled the assignments and himself. One night, Pittman had a repo order for a certain BMW, which he spotted at a Chevron station. A young man was about to get behind the wheel. Pittman, who works alone yet often speaks in the first person plural, rolled up and informed him, "We have an order of repossession for this vehicle. You guys want to clean some stuff out of it before we take it?" The kid wanted to drive the BMW home. Pittman clamped a GPS tracking device to its undercarriage and followed him. At an apartment complex, a distraught woman came to Pittman's window with a phone and tried to get him to speak with a man on the other end of the line. She said, "He has the money for me to make two payments." The repo man's job is not to accept the handoff of a phone or to engage explanations. Joker used to say to debtors, "Tell your story on the bus." Pittman told the woman that there was nothing he could do. "We don't deal with the money," he said. "You need to call your bank." "Yeah, but can you give me till tomorrow morning? I swear to God, I can't get to work, and I promise you'll have it." "I can't give you till tomorrow morning," Pittman said. "We're going to pick the vehicle up right now. You need to understand that." "Please, please. I am a single mom. I'm doing everything I can. Please. I'll be there first thing in the morning." "Ma'am," Pittman said, "you'll be able to get your vehicle back, but we are picking it up tonight, okay?" "Please, for God's sake." "Ma'am, you need to get to the point where you understand that we're picking the vehicle up tonight, okay?" The woman wailed, What do I do?" Before long, she was apologizing to Pittman and saying, "I have never had this happen." "I see a lot of people trip out," he told her. She handed over her key. Afterward, Pittman told RepoNut followers, "Through very trained and controlled verbal skills, we were able to calm her down and deal with the situation. That's how we want all our repos to go." RepoNut amassed nearly 200,000 subscribers. Pittman allowed advertising and ultimately banked $250,000, supplementing his repo income. Lenders pay recovery agents, on average, $350 per completed repossession. That rate hasn't changed much in decades, a fact that repossessors constantly point out. The cost of doing this business has skyrocketed, but the price that's paid has been stagnant. Vaughn Clemens, a former president of the ARA, told me at the NARS conference in Orlando, "I got a $120,000 tow truck. I have a $40,000 camera system and drivers that are sent out to Nashville or Memphis to get hands-on training. Forget the gas. It's the other variables that really hurt when you can't draw a line and say, how am I going to make this money back?" One increasingly dominant player in the field is the forwarder, a middleman between lenders and repo agents. If a lender in Maryland needs a car repossessed in Seattle and doesn't know any agents there, a forwarder with a national repo database may manage the job, from assignment to resolution. At NARS, repo agents would have had a chance to express their opinion of this arrangement at a charity Dunk a Forwarder booth, but the dunking was canceled because of rain. Forwarders can increase competition among repossessors and squeeze their margins, forcing them to rely on volume to stay in business. A saying in the trade is, no metal, no money. The Consumer Financial Protection Bureau was just starting to look into forwarders when President Donald Trump, during his second term, began to dismantle the agency. The CFPB has reported that borrowers pay more in repo charges than when a forwarder is involved. The ARA, meanwhile, has been arguing for a fee structure that takes the pressure off hooking at all costs. Payment only upon completion can lead to haste, which can generate confusion and mistakes. In some cases, a repo driver has taken a vehicle without realizing that a child was inside. At least one was an infant asleep in the back seat. Americans currently owe a staggering $1.7 trillion in automobile debt. Only 2 in 10 cars and 4 in 10, excuse me, only 2 in 10 new cars and 4 in 10 used cars are purchased outright. Last year, repossessions reached levels not seen since the Great Recession. The repos were concentrated among lower-income borrowers who, on average, pay higher interest rates. Insurance, car parts, maintenance, parking, housing, food, the cost of daily life has been rising. Because of Trump's war with Iran, the price of fuel recently spiked to nearly $5 a gallon, and more for diesel. Wages aren't keeping up. In January, I had to sell my own car because it was too expensive and illogical to keep in Manhattan. I cried as I drove it to CarMax on Long Island, feeling as distraught as I'd been on another morning many years ago in another city, when I took an acutely ill pet to the veterinarian to be euthanized. I am aware that comparing the two is ridiculous. CarMax gives you a free Lyft home after the sale. That poor driver had to listen to me sniffle in shameful despair all the way back to the city. A wealthy friend in another part of the country cheerily insisted that I wasn't stranded. I could always travel by bus. It took me days to realize why this well-intended suggestion was so devastating. Owning a car is not just a logistical issue. It is an identity issue. I have been an obsessively self-sufficient licensed driver since age 15, no matter where in the world I've lived. Giving that up felt like a sort of death. Imagine the anxiety, then, for the overwhelming number of Americans who rely on a private vehicle to get to work. The National Consumer Law Center, a watchdog group, has reported that for those living on low income or in rural or other areas not well served by public transportation, survival often depends upon the availability of a car. As in American politics and home ownership, the middle has fallen out. Last September, the average price for a new car surpassed $50,000 for the first time. Electronics account for nearly half of that cost. Each vehicle contains as many as 3,000 individual microchips. These chips, most of which come from Taiwan, are manufactured in semiconductor plants that cost billions of dollars to build and operate. Car and Driver has reported that microprocessors and chips have become practically a commodity in the same vein as steel and aluminum. In May, the personal finance guru Ramit Sethi told The Times, Americans love to buy gargantuan $85,000 trucks. Then they discover that they don't have a lot of savings. Since 2019, the average monthly payment for a new car has risen by about $300. One in five new car buyers is paying more than $1,000 a month. And lenders are writing loans for astonishing 96-month terms. They'll get you in whether you can afford it or not, one repo industry veteran told me at NARS. Overhearing this, another said, that's why I buy used cars with cash. Bank and credit unions tend to serve prime borrowers, Subprime borrowers have fewer options, such as independent finance companies and buy-here, pay-here lots, which typically require weekly or twice-monthly payments, charging higher interest rates, and are quick to repossess. Subprime delinquencies have reached their highest levels since 2010. A lender may wait until a borrower misses multiple payments to reclaim the collateral. It is more cost-efficient to keep a driver in a car and a loan than it is to repossess, remarket, and resell the vehicle. Yet even a single missed payment can trigger a repo order. There is little federal oversight of the repo industry, only adjacent laws on fair lending and privacy. The Uniform Commercial Code, UCC, permits repossessors to take vehicles without a court order as long as they avoid any breach of the peace, a term so broad that even the ARA is pushing for a standardized definition. Early repo guys were known to intimidate debtors and sometimes to resort to violence. The history of repo is littered with all kinds of trickery. Art Christensen, a New Jersey repo man for the past 66 years and a co-founder of the NARS conference, told me. I've heard about schemes involving pizza delivery or luring debtors into the open with the promise of free concert tickets. Pittman used to plan spy cams and spoof phone numbers. In Repo Blood, A Century of Auto Repossession History, Kevin W. Armstrong, a former repossessor, writes, "Living the credo that nothing is illegal unless you get caught, garage doors and gates were only minor barriers. We got away with murder." The UCC is not federal law. It is a legal framework established in 1952, intended to streamline interstate business practices. A contract signed in New Mexico should hold up in Maine. States use the UCC to draft laws that govern repossession, but as with guns and cannabis, regulations vary from place to place. That is why it is legal in Utah, but not in Massachusetts, to repossess a vehicle in a driveway, and why California and Florida require state licensing for repo agents, but other states overwhelmingly don't, and why debtors in Kansas and almost nowhere else have a grace period of 20 days to resolve an account delinquency before a repo man shows up. Pittman, who calls himself a security enforcer, worked in a state with few restrictions and where no special license is required. In Utah, it is legal to peaceably repossess a vehicle anytime on public or private property, as long as the repossessor doesn't cut a lock or enter an enclosed area. When I asked Pittman who really was looking over a repo agent's shoulder, he said, "The finance company, the ones that send you the money." Before RepoNut came into being, Pittman, who was divorced with children, met a grocery store clerk named Shonda, who was also divorced with children. He tried to impress her by breaking into her car. "I can open up any lock in seconds," and leaving flowers and a CD by System of a Down on her steering wheel. They got married in the autumn of 2007. Shonda had misgivings about Pittman working nights, which is when debtors and their cars tend to be home and in sketchy circumstances. Yet his income allowed her to quit her job. They lived in a two-story house with a two-car garage, which Pittman turned into a workshop where he parked his Kawasaki motorcycle and liked to fabricate sound systems maximized for the bone-rattling bass of EDM and metal. Shonda, who had dark hair and eyes and a gentle demeanor, kept windowsills filled with plants. She did woodworking and drove a 2008 Ford Mustang painted in grabber orange with black racing stripes. She occasionally rode along on repos, videoing Pittman. She did not watch RepoNut, though. She told her husband that seeing him manipulate others made it hard for her to trust him. Pittman had been episodically surveilling a house for a delinquent luxury SUV when, one August weekend, the vehicle turned up, parked askew at the curb, and hitched to a trailer that held a ski boat. "It's been at the lake," he told the camera. He went home to get his rig and pick up Shonda. Riding shotgun, she asked, "Are they rich people?" Pittman replied, "I don't know about rich, but they're in a nicer neighborhood." By nicer, he meant an area with sidewalks and tidy homes and lawns, with no automobiles in states of visible disrepair. No one was outside when they arrived. Pittman quickly hooked and lifted the SUV by the nose and unhitched the boat trailer. He rang the doorbell. A woman answered. When Pittman told her what he'd come for, she said, "Well, it's attached to the boat." Pittman, who has a talent for sounding like a bystander, said, "The boat's disconnected now." Several people came out of the house. A shirtless man in swim trunks demanded that Pittman drop the car. When he refused, the man lunged at the heavy-duty straps that Pittman had just ratcheted to the hoisted wheels. Pittman went off, "Please don't touch my straps." His speech was an unnatural blur. Panting in fury, he jumped into his rig and drove off, towing the SUV. "Stop, stop, stop, stop," Shonda said. "Stop, stop, baby, stop." The debtor was running alongside the rig. Pittman rounded a corner and stopped in the middle of the street. He jumped out to put dollies beneath the SUV's rear wheels to make it easier and safer to tow. Dragging a vehicle can wreck the transmission and any number of other things. As the debtor caught up, Pittman yelled, "I'll drag this fucker all the way to my yard," to which the debtor replied, "Dude." Pittman grew even more agitated. "You start touching my truck, I get pissed," he screamed. "That's my livelihood." He kept telling the debtor to go get his key. "Go get your key, go get your key, go get your key." "Don't cause a scene," the debtor said. "You want to see a scene? You want to see a scene?" "I'll go and get my key." "Fucking as much," Pittman shrieked. "Touch my truck again." The man returned with a woman, presumably his wife, who calmly told Pittman, "I need to get the car seat out." Her husband jumped behind the wheel of the SUV, the front end of which was still raised a couple of feet off the pavement. Pittman later told me, I took him down to the ground in a chokehold until he stopped fighting me. But that never happened. After Pittman yelled some more, the debtor got out. Pittman fast-backed the repo rig down the street with the SUV attached, and the man once again followed on foot. "Where's he at?" Pittman asked Shonda. "He's on your truck," she said. The debtor had jumped onto the running board of Pittman's moving rig and was clinging to the driver's door. Just then, the police showed up. The man's family had called 911, apparently, to report a theft. "It's a repossession," Pittman explained to the responding officers. He rambled about the 14th Amendment and also said, "I was trying to get clear of the scene because the guy was going psycho." Shonda was scared. The debtor's wife looked embarrassed. The police eventually found Pittman's paperwork to be in order and let him leave. Driving away, Pittman announced to the camera, "That, my friends, is rich people being stupid." Later, his mind clearer, he titled the video, "Drunk Debtor Gets Stupid and I Get Stupider, How Not to Be." In the description, he wrote, "I messed up, period." He attributed his frenzied behavior to fatigue. Drunk Debtor became, by far, the most popular video on RepoNut, with more than 4.2 million views. Not long after the swimsuit repo, Shonda was given a diagnosis of terminal colorectal cancer. She died on April 15, 2016, at the age of 38. 2 days later, Pittman posted a video montage of their life together, with wistful captions about a boy who met a girl whose cancer cost him everything. He went on living in their home, and Shonda's daughter, Asia, who was 16, with Shonda's daughter, Asia, who was 16. Asia liked to change her hair color and wear a classic cat eye. Pittman called her his daughter, and he referred to Shonda's father, Paul Pace, as his father, though his own biological father was alive and well in Arizona. Pace told me, "When Shonda first got sick, Matt would stay home with her and was probably better than any doctor or nurse. We'd go over there after her death, and he'd be curled up in a ball on the bed with Shonda's picture." Pittman all but stopped repoing. RepoNut became a repository for his musings about loss, juxtaposed with pronouncements about goals, 100,000 Facebook friends, a Kickstarter for a Repo Academy. He'd already written 12 pages of a curriculum, which would include a primer on repo lingo such as DISCO, a disconnected phone, and POE, place of employment, as well as boring stuff such as applicable laws. Shonda was four months gone when, that August, Pittman posted a video of himself jamming out in his garage. He had dark circles beneath his eyes and sores on his face. A RepoNet follower commented, "I am a parole officer and deal with meth addict daily. This is a perfect example of what this drug can do to the best of people. Pittman suggested that he'd been acting. Another commentator wrote on a subsequent video, Matt, bro, two words, drug rehab. Under yet another comment, Pittman replied, hydrate, hydrate, hydrate, snort, repeat, LOL, JK, put down the pitchforks, folks. Signing it, Matthew, health druggy Pittman. By October, he was openly wishing for the karma gods to give him a kick in the ass with good luck. He needed money. His bedroom, where Shonda had died, was missing a woman's touch. When RepoNet followers criticized his handling of a repossession where he had incorrectly told a debtor that it was illegal not to carry identification, Pittman retorted that only a trained professional could understand his tactics. There's a lot of mind ninja stuff going on. Viewers watched his home become cluttered, then trashed. The power and the water got cut off. Asia went to live somewhere else. A woman whom Pittman called Sweetie came over with a young girl, seemingly her daughter, to help clean up. The little girl, gamely wielding a garbage bag, saw urine everywhere and cried, "It's all over your floor, your walls." Pittman plunged a toilet full of dark liquid and called it mud. The sheetrock had holes in it. He alleged sabotage, adding, "This is just about how everyone pictured it going with my implosion." Walking into Asia's bedroom one day, he said, "Smells like someone died in here." Then, "Is that a snake skin?" He'd come across the remains of Asia's pet python. Pittman moved out. Soon, RepoNet followers saw him in a tidy bedroom, backdropped by a framed poster with an inspirational message. "You are braver than you believe." Leaning into his Repo Academy idea, he showed a montage of TV news stories about bad repossessions and declared, "Fraud, violence, wrongful repossession, untrained agents." He now planned to expose the repo industry, calling it plagued with problems, which he was working feverishly to correct. In 2018, repo nut content tapered off. Followers assumed that Pittman had died. Earlier this year, Pittman resurfaced on YouTube. I called him up. He'd been in prison. His life choices had culminated in a complete state of self-denial and self-sabotage, he told me. He had stolen to support an addiction. The repo nut commentators had been right. He'd also been cited for numerous traffic violations, speeding, running a stop sign, driving with an expired registration, using faulty equipment, improperly changing lanes, driving under the influence. The day before the drunk debtor incident, he had been charged with driving on a suspended license. Shonda, after her diagnosis, had been prescribed oxycodone, which Pittman had been taking. "Once I was on the drugs, it was a downward spiral," he told me. "It was a big magic trick. Everything you own disappears. The people, the things, your credibility. It seemed like every corner I turned, I was just getting the crap kicked out of me." Pittman had been to prison once before in Arizona for theft and fencing when he was 19. He got caught operating a motorcycle chop shop. It was after that incarceration that he became a repo agent. "Having felonies doesn't keep you from being able to be in this industry," he said. The National Consumer Law Center had noted that the ranks of the repossession army are wide open to individuals without the resources, qualifications, or ability to pass criminal record checks needed for more attractive jobs. That study, published in 2010, highlighted the industry's lack of oversight, calling repossession a crude, unregulated, and naked exercise of force and guile. What was true then is largely true today. Most states require no special licensing, registration, training, or screening for repossessors who work a sensitive job that puts them in direct contact with the public. In the United States, manicurists are better regulated than repo agents. After his recent incarceration, Pittman lived in a men's residential facility just north of Salt Lake City called Red Barn Academy, which promoted itself as a therapeutic community where criminals, the homeless, and substance abusers can come and reinvent their lives free of charge. Pittman told me that he had learned honesty, integrity, and accountability at Red Barn, calling these a trifecta of essentials for any person that wants to live a good life and be a good, functional, supporting part of society. He had got back his driver's license and had picked up a cobalt blue F-150 pickup, whose vanity license plate read, It hurts, spelled I-T-H-E-R-T-Z, it hurts. He'd also returned to the repo industry to a desk job, issuing seizure orders for a company that deals in industrial equipment for small businesses that do not qualify for traditional loans. Now, though, he was getting back into a repo rig to drive full-time. He'd accepted a job and was moving to St. George, a city of about 100,000, several hours south, in the upper Mojave Desert. Aisha, now in her late 20s, lived there, and she was about to have a baby. Pittman, who had already had grandkids he did not see, was excited to be a grandpa. I flew to Salt Lake City. Pittman told me that he'd pack. Pittman had told me that he'd be packing up his house. This turned out to be a bedroom in a house that he had found on Facebook Marketplace. Strangers lived in the other bedrooms. One Sunday afternoon, I watched him dismantle a curtain rod, remove decorative burlap from the ceiling, and wrap stackable cloth bins in plastic. His bed was made. On the comforter lay a keychain outfitted with kitty knuckles, a plastic hand-worn weapon with two super sharp points. A few weeks earlier, someone had broken into his truck and stolen his things, including a device that fires non-lethal projectiles. Wearing a tactical vest, Pittman had confronted the person he thought was responsible. When I asked who was behind the burglary, he nodded silently at his bedroom wall, implicating the tenant in the next room. I was standing in the hallway in front of that guy's closed door, where there was a handwritten sign, "You're on camera." Summer is summer to you and me. To a repo agent, it is a season of scorching metal. Pittman always finds the upside. What the universe delivered in desert heat is tempered with fewer frozen gas caps and with year-round motorcycle weather. Even during his free fall, he had told repo nut followers, "Change is good, guys, and life happens to everybody." A few days after I met Pittman in Salt Lake City, I met him in St. George. Red Rock Butte's electric blue sky. Roses bloomed in creamy peaches and pinks, rattled in their buds by the unusual wind. Pittman drove to an industrial part of the town, punched in a key code to an electronic gate, and pulled into a gravel toll lot that was partly ringed with abandoned RVs, tractor-trailer cabs, and other crusted wrecks. Inside a sublot secured by padlocks and chains sat two rows of recently repossessed vehicles. A semi arrived and deposited an intact tow camper, a 2005 Keystone Montana Mountaineer that Pittman had just bought on Facebook Marketplace for $6,000 cash. His new boss was letting him live on the lot rent-free as a perk. The Mountaineer had no hookups, and Pittman had worked out a modular life plan. He already owned a generator and a microwave. He would join a 24-hour gym for the showers. He would do laundry at Aisha's apartment. The repo job came with a gas card. Pittman showed me through the Mountaineer, which was about 30 feet long, with a bed on one end and a kitchen on the other, and said, "If life goes to shit, I'm not homeless." The tow lot was surrounded by chain-link fence, threaded with strips of plastic and topped with barbed wire. Pittman, pleased with the new setup, decreed it security by obscurity. How great it would be, he said, to put out the Mountaineer's awning and sit unbothered beneath the deep night sky. On one of the fence posts, someone had stuck a fake head on a pike. A Darth Vader mask hung on the inside of the electronic gate. Pittman decided that it meant either we're on the dark side or may the force be with you. Pittman had been hired to cover the whole of southern Utah, from Nevada to Colorado. On his first day of work, he wore colorful patchwork pants, red Adidas high tops, a backwards San Francisco Giants baseball cap, and a hoodie that read "Repo Life" and "I'm addicted to my work, but I'm recovering, so it's okay," his design. He hadn't operated a repo truck in years. His work rig was a Ford F-350 sneaker, the kind "I'm addicted to my work, but I'm recovering, so it's okay," his design.

The cat tree took up most of the passenger seat, so for days I rode nauseously in the back seat, looking over Pittman's shoulder and trying to avoid the exhalations of his watermelon-flavored vape. One of the laptops ran a digital map. Icons, shaped like inverted teardrops, marked addresses that lenders were paying Pittman's company to pay Pittman to check for collateral. Driving by the teardrops is called running addresses. Southern Utah was covered in teardrops. Each corner of Pittman's rig held an infrared camera whose beams of light bounced off the reflective surface of all visible license plates, reading them. The camera, not so much hunting as scavenging, fed the numbers and their corresponding locations into a national database owned by a company that sells the information. If one of the scanned vehicles came up for a repo later, the software could indicate where and when the plate had been seen. "We're doing all the work," Pittman observed. "We're making their database stronger." The camera system is called the Advanced License Plate Reader, commonly known as LPR. Law enforcement and toll roads use the same technology, which has prompted debates about mass surveillance. Each time one of Pittman's cameras read a plate, his laptop went ding. Driving around St. George, we heard ding, ding, ding in crowded parking lots. Ding, ding, ding, ding, ding, ding, ding, ding, ding, ding, ding. Plate numbers scrolled on his screen with the state abbreviations. Utah, Florida, Minnesota, Montana, Nevada, Tennessee, Delaware. Repossessors themselves are sometimes surveilled. At the NARS conference, I met a vendor selling a camera and software system that monitors distracted driving, fatigue, and acceleration and braking patterns. A better safety score can lead to lower insurance premiums. A company called GridShark was demoing a fleet intelligence program. On a huge LED screen, I watched the real-time movements of agents and spotters who drive camera cars being traced, Pac-Man style, on a digital map of San Antonio. Bosses could see who was doing what to deploy their drivers more efficiently. A repo company owner named Paul Howard, thinking of the fuel savings alone, said, "I need this by Sunday night." He couldn't wait to use GridShark secretly for a week and then spring its existence on his drivers. Slackers would be outed. Anytime Pittman's laptop went rrrr, it meant that the camera had found a plate wanted on an active repo order. Those vehicles were being hooked. On the map, a pink V inside a pink circle indicated a volley or a voluntary repossession. This is when the debtor, aware that his vehicle is in jeopardy, makes an appointment through the lender to have a repossessor pick it up. Volleys happen about a quarter of the time. A subset of the volley demographic is the debtor who, per Pittman, fucks with the repo agent. Glass in the driver's seat, a razor blade taped to the door handle, sugar in the gas tank. "When they screw with you, they don't think it through," he told me. "It's like, I know where you live." For every completed repo, Pittman took and uploaded voluminous photos. He filled out online condition reports and checked off boxes pertaining to keys, battery, mileage, tires. At each fruitless address, he dictated his findings into his phone, updating files. Single-family home, two-car garage, white Silverado, backed into the driveway, not our collateral. Mobile home park, Lexus backed into the driveway, no answer at the door. One afternoon, he hooked a Chevrolet Colorado in the driveway of a townhouse whose garage door stood open, revealing a neat space with an immaculate floor. Pittman knocked at the door, at the interior door of the garage and the front door. He was just about to leave when a young man in sweats and slides with socks emerged to find the front end of his Chevy up in the air. Pittman brightly asked, "This been a pretty good truck?" The man replied quietly, "Yeah, it's been amazing." Pittman later told me, "I knew exactly where his mind was at in the moment." Pittman waited as the debtor, a construction worker, transferred a reflective vest, a jug of water, a pair of shoes, a backpack, and a sack of nuts.

0: 9mm bullets to the garage. He hadn't been able to make a payment in 3 months. Some things went south, he said. It is what it is. Another time, Pittman got a teardrop for a Toyota Camry. He failed to find it at the address listed on the loan. When he tried another address, his laptop went whirr. The Camry was sitting in the driveway of a one-story home whose front door was wide open. Pittman backed up and hooked the Camry, then confirmed the VIN on his way to the door. A pair of industrial vats sat bubbling on the stove, attached to propane-powered burners. Pittman knocked at the open door and hollered the name on his list. Out came a 22-year-old woman in shorts and Birkenstocks. Pittman told her, "We're picking up your car for the finance company. Is there anything you need to get out?" "No, what?" she said. As the woman followed Pittman to the driveway, her grandmother fell in behind her, asking, "Por qué?" "You need to call the bank," Pittman told her. "They'll tell you why they had us come and pick it up." The grandmother said, "Pero yo ha pagado." The young woman gathered some of her things, leaving behind a hair clip, a ceramic mug, a piece of clothing, and invitations for an Easter worship service. This told Pittman that she had planned to redeem the vehicle as soon as possible. In his experience, debtors with no plans for redemptions either remove everything or leave everything. Later, I returned to the house to talk to the young woman. She wasn't home, but her mother, Liliana, was. "Debe mucho todavía," she told me, adding that she had begged her daughter, who was still paying for college, not to sign a car loan with a high interest rate, which she recalled being 19%. "She work in a restaurant. She work in dentist. She make eyelashes," Liliana said. "She tried her best, but, you know, sometimes difficult to get money that day." Liliana, who was divorced, cleans for a living and sells homemade tamales on weekends. That was what was cooking in the vats. A Tesla appeared on the map. It was a Volley, which goes on a credit report, same as an involuntary repossession, but does tend to save the debtor back-end fees on transportation and storage. At Pittman's tow lot, I met a warehouse worker who told me that a credit union was charging him $9,000 to redeem a Nissan Rogue. He said that he owed less than $5,000 on the loan itself. Pittman told me about companies that bag up the inventoried contents of repossessed vehicles and charge the debtors $25 per bag to get back their own things. "That's extortion," he said. "That's how these companies fleece America." He found the Tesla parked where the debtor said it would be, at a modest house near a golf course. A barefoot young woman in sweats and an anklet came out and told Pittman, "It's going to need new brakes." Small children crowded at the open window, calling, "Mama!" As the woman went to look up information about the battery, Pittman tried to figure out how the Tesla's doors worked. They raised like wings. The car's interior was filthy. Repo agents find all kinds of things in vehicles: needles, poopy diapers, sex beads. Some companies require their agents to wear protective goggles and puncture-proof gloves. Pittman operates on instinct. He cranked the Tesla, backed it into the street, and hooked it. Watching from the driveway, the woman told me that she was getting a divorce. "It's a DV situation," she said, meaning domestic violence. One of her kids came outside and asked, "Are you going to miss the Tesla?" "No," she said, "I am not." Pittman was looking for a Hyundai in the parking lot of a residential complex when he started talking about whether Utah should require repossessor licensing. He considers any kind of certification a badge of honor. He noted that good repossessors already lean onto the side of caution to make sure we don't get the finance company in trouble and we don't get our repo company in trouble. Insurance and bonding hedge against, among other things, what Pittman claims is a big problem in the repo industry. Sticky fingers. "Since we're on the topic," I said, "what were you busted for?" "Possession of a deadly weapon," he said. "It was an illegal handgun. I got busted with drugs on me while I was sitting in my car in a parking lot." "What drugs?" "Meth, heroin, pills." This was after Shonda died. Yep. Weren't there burglary charges? I broke into a storage unit, took some stuff that was not mine. They had a video of my license plate. I wasn't very smart about it. Whose unit was it? Just some random person's. Did you know something was in there that you wanted? Nope. High on drugs, and I just helped myself to it. How'd you break in? I picked the lock. What'd you get? $6,800 worth of stuff, because that's what I had to pay in restitution. I don't really remember. What'd you do with the stuff? Sold it, gave it away, all of the above. For drugs? Yes, definitely, he said. I was homeless, living in the streets, and needed money. I once asked Pittman his opinion of the societal value of automobile repossession. It's a deterrent, he said. At NARS, I continually asked the same question. A forwarder from Texas said, if cars don't get picked up and lenders continue to lose money, what do you think happens? How are they going to recoup that money? They're going to raise interest rates on everybody. Clemens, the former ARA president, told me. Repossessions protect your ability to finance a car. If there was no one to retrieve these vehicles, there would be no financing. Full stop. The NARS conference took place at a Hilton Resort and Convention Center with an 18-hole golf course and a lazy river swimming pool. One of the sessions happened outside on a bricked plaza, where a crowd watched Danny and Sophia Pabon, who grew their business, Florida Repossession Agency, from a single truck to a 40-employee company, lead reenactments of scenarios that repo drivers encounter in the field. What to do if a competitor shows up with the same repo, or if a debtor uses GPS to follow and confront a driver. How to safeguard against fentanyl exposure. Sophia, a Bronx native in her early 40s, told me, I have a lot of respect for this industry, and I feel that people don't understand the importance of what we do and how it keeps our ecosystem cars going. She disliked that repossessors were thought of as bad guys. But their reputation is earned. Clemens, who got his start in the 80s in Cleveland by proving himself handy with a Slim Jim, said, you name it, we did it. Going into garages, breaking and entering. He and Christensen, the New Jersey repo man and NARS founder, are among those who have been working to reform the industry's outlaw image and, as Christensen put it, push for better ways to evolve. Clemens supports mandatory training in defensive driving, situational awareness, and de-escalation. I'm not the kind of guy who wants regulation. I don't want the government telling me what to do, he said, but I do believe we can force it upon ourselves. When there's no standard, there's chaos. He liked the sound of bar associations, which censure lawyers for malfeasance. Right now, in our space, there is no respected authority. This article goes on for just a little bit, but I think we're going to call it here. I hope you've enjoyed listening to The New Yorker on the Talking Information Center, and I wish you a good day. Thank you.
1: 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Hi, my name is Billy, and here is tonight's weather forecast for the Talking Information Center. This evening, it will be mostly clear skies with degrees low around 64. The sun rose today at 5:18 a.m. The sun will set today at 8:22 p.m. And the sun will rise tomorrow at 5:18 a.m. And that's all the weather I have for today. I'm Billy giving you the weather for the Talking Information Center. Have a wonderful evening.
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4: Today is Wednesday, July 8th, 2026. My name is Kate from the Talking Information Center, and I'll be reading from the Washington Examiner today, the June 24th, 2026 issue. Our first article is a Washington briefing at the White House titled, How Brendan Carr's Attack on TV Stations Echoes FCC Chairman Under JFK. And this is written by Frederick J. Frommer. Federal Communications Committee Chairman Brendan Carr's clampdown on TV stations has a surprising antecedent. 65 years ago, another activist FCC chief, Newton N. Minow, also read the Riot Act to TV networks. Minow, an appointee of President John F. Kennedy, came from a very different political philosophy than Carr, who was selected by President Donald Trump. But both chairmen alarmed First Amendment champions who saw their actions as government meddling. In April, Carr launched a review of eight local ABC licenses, including big city affiliates in Chicago, New York, Los Angeles, and Philadelphia. The FCC ordered ABC to file its license renewals by May 28th, more than 2 years ahead of schedule, citing possible violations of the Communications Act of 1934 and the FCC's rules, including the agency's prohibition on unlawful discrimination. That echoed a move by Minow, who threatened to yank TV stations' licenses. ABC, which is owned by Disney, filed the renewal requests as mandated, but essentially did so under protest, writing on behalf of WABC-TV in New York that the renewal order was unlawful, arbitrary, and unconstitutional. The order is inconsistent with a legitimate exercise of investigative authority and is plainly incompatible with the First Amendment, the network added. Worse, the order opens the door to an assault on the station's license, while the commission searches for a legal pretext to achieve its desired goal. In his May 1961 speech to the National Association of Broadcasters, Minow famously derided the quality of TV programming as a vast wasteland. In a twist, both Carr and Minow flagged the TV networks on their diversity, but meant the word in far different ways. Carr's inquiry of ABC focuses on diversity, equity, and inclusion practices at ABC stations, a juicy target for Trump and his conservative allies. No company is above the law, not even Disney. If Disney engaged in illegal DEI discrimination, if it failed to operate broadcast stations in the public interest, it will be held accountable, Carr said in a May 28th X post. Minow, by contrast, gave the broadcasters this directive. You must provide a wider range of choices, more diversity, more alternatives. There is nothing permanent or sacred about a broadcast license, he warned the 2000 broadcast executives, reminding them that the FCC could revoke them for irresponsible performance. Minow, at the time a 35-year-old lawyer, challenged them to watch TV for a day. I can assure you that you will observe a vast wasteland, he said, scolding the industry for a procession of game shows, violence, audience participation shows, formula comedies about totally unbelievable families, blood and thunder, mayhem, violence, sadism, murder, Western bad men, Western good men, private eyes, gangsters, more violence and cartoons, and endlessly commercials. Many screaming, cajoling, and offending, and most of all, boredom. And if you think I exaggerate, he added, try it. Minow's tone was almost that of a disappointed parent who knew his kid could do better. When television is good, nothing, not the theater, not the magazines or newspapers, nothing is better, he said. But when television is bad, nothing is worse. Minow's description of TV's potential almost sounds like a description of the so-called golden age of TV, the modern era marked by shows such as The Sopranos and Breaking Bad. but the TV selection in 1961 would be practically unrecognizable to viewers of today. Decades before streaming services, HBO or even Fox, most original programming stemmed from the three major networks of ABC, CBS, and NBC, and it was all in black and white. And yet, even by the early 60s, TV's impact on society had grown enormously over the past decade. In 1950, less than 1 in 10 households in the United States even had a TV set. By 1960, televisions had saturated 90% of households, and millions of Americans had seen the first television presidential debate between Kennedy, a Democrat, and his Republican opponent, Vice President Richard Nixon. Minow called out the TV industry for chasing the highest ratings, which he said was detrimental to children, who are now today's aging baby boomers. I believe in the people's good sense and good taste, and I am not convinced that the people's taste is as low as some of you assume, he said. If parents, teachers, and ministers conducted their responsibilities by following ratings, children would have a steady diet of ice cream, school holidays, and no Sunday school. What about your responsibilities? Is there no room on television to teach, to inform, to uplift, to stretch, to enlarge the capacities of our children? There are some fine children's shows, he added, but they are drowned out in the massive doses of cartoons, violence, and more violence. Must these be your trademarks? That year, Minow might have alarmed TV executives, but Associated Press editors recognized him for his impact. He beat out the likes of Gary Cooper and Elizabeth Taylor to win Top Newsmaker of 1961. And as the New York Times observed in a 2023 obituary for Minow, who died at the age of 97, Minow continued to pressure TV networks to up their game, and TV violence did appear to decrease while educational programming increased. But in a cheeky bit of revenge, TV producer Sherwood Schwartz named the stranded boat on his 60s sitcom Gilligan's Island, a show that would certainly have earned Minow's contempt. S.S. Minow. He didn't like that speech at all, Minow told NPR in 2006, and he decided that he would get even with me by naming a boat the S.S. Minow. In response to both Minow and Carr, critics claimed the FCC was violating the First Amendment. Some network executives compared Minow's actions to censorship out of the Soviet Union playbook. The timing of Carr's April review of ABC, which came one day after Trump and First Lady Melania Trump said ABC should fire late-night host Jimmy Kimmel over his joke that she looked like an expectant widow, prompted a letter of protest from a dozen Democratic senators. The FCC order, sent under your leadership, appears to be a blatant effort to punish Disney for its editorial decision-making, notably its refusal to fire Kimmel over a recent joke, wrote the senators, including Senate Minority Leader Chuck Schumer from New York, Senator Maria Cantwell from Washington, the ranking member of the Commerce, Science, and Transportation Committee, and another committee member, Senator Ed Markey from Massachusetts. Although the FCC has the authority to ensure broadcasters operate in the public interest, it cannot serve as President Trump's roving censor, threatening to revoke licenses against broadcasters whose editorial content, including a comedian's jokes, displeases the president, they added. But it's not just Democrats. A Semaphore has reported several Republicans and conservatives criticized Carr's review when it was announced in April. I do not believe the FCC should operate as the speech police, Senator Ted Cruz from Texas, the Senate Commerce Committee chairman, told Punchbowl. While Representative James Comer, chairman of the House Oversight Committee, offered this advice in an interview with News Nation. I would hope that if my friend Brendan Carr is looking at something on ABC, it has more to do than with a few tasteless jokes. Minow, meanwhile, had a sense of humor about his most enduring line, telling NPR in 2006 that his kids had selected his epitaph, "On to a Vaster Wasteland." Our next article is called "Something's Happening in Ukraine, Russia is Learning Crimea Doesn't Pay," by Jamie McIntyre. For more than 4 years now, Russian President Vladimir Putin has resorted to punishing airstrikes targeting hospitals, apartment buildings, street markets, and other civilian infrastructure in a failed effort to break the will of the Ukrainian people. On the evening of June 14th, Russia launched another massive overnight attack on Ukraine, but in a dastardly escalation, Putin added a new set of targets, some of Ukraine's most revered religious and cultural sites, including the gold onion-domed Pechersk Monastery, which dates back to the 11th century. This is one of Russia's most serious crimes against Christian culture to date, Ukrainian President Volodymyr Zelensky said in a post on X. This is how Russia shows the world its intention to continue the war. With his ground offensive stopped cold by Ukraine's impregnable drone wall, and with Ukraine also cutting supply lines to occupied Crimea, with its advanced drone technology, punishing airstrikes are Putin's only viable military option. In public, Putin insists the war that was supposed to last a week, but is now in its fifth year, is going according to plan. "Our troops are holding a strategic advantage, confidently moving forward, and no shelling or drone strikes are going to change the situation now," Putin said at a Kremlin meeting of Russian officials overseeing occupied territories in Ukraine's eastern Donbas region. "There are advances in all directions. The enemy cannot contain this onslaught." Putin's bravado may be a result of his commanders not telling him how bad things are going in the battlefield, where Russia continues to suffer horrific casualties and is losing small chunks of territory to Ukrainians, according to the Washington-based Institute for the Study of War. Ukrainian forces appear to have achieved a tactical drone overmatch on the battlefield and are intensifying a middle-range strike campaign, the ISW says. Ukrainian first-person view, or FPV, drones outnumber Russian FPV drones on the battlefield by a ratio of 1.5 to 1, and that this advantage is growing. Putin can't ignore the increasing reach of Ukraine's long-range drones and the declining effectiveness of Russia's once-vaunted air defenses to intercept them. Everyone can see it. Ukraine's response to Putin's strike on the 1,000-year-old monastery, a UNESCO World Heritage Site, was to hit one of Russia's biggest refineries just outside Moscow, which provides 30% of the Russian capital's fuel supply. At the same time, Ukraine has been pursuing a strategy of pounding the overland supply routes to Crimea with new generation drones with the range to reach the so-called land bridge to Crimea. It has turned into a highway of death, lined with the burned-out hulks of destroyed transport trucks. This month, Ukraine successfully bombed two bridges, further isolating Crimea and prompting the Russian military to order the remaining elements of its Black Sea Fleet headquarters in Sevastopol to relocate across the Kerch Bridge to the mainland. The 12-mile bridge, erected by Russia after it illegally annexed Crimea in 2014, is now the only safe way out. But three attacks by Ukraine have left the bridge unsafe for heavy traffic or rail transport. In the near future, Crimea will turn into an island, Ukraine's Defense Minister Mykhailo Fedorov said in an interview posted on Facebook and X. "Ukraine's window of opportunity is open right now. Supply lines are being cut," he said. "A living hell is starting here." Retired Lieutenant General Ben Hodges, former commander of the U.S. Army Europe, was an early advocate for capturing Crimea as a way to force Russia to concede defeat. He believes Crimea will fall if Ukraine can maintain the pressure. It will become very, very difficult for Russia to sustain the war and even to protect Crimea or retain control of Crimea, Hodges said. I think Crimea will not fall as a result of a D-Day type invasion, but as a result of the integration of all types of manned and unmanned systems, special operations, and long-range precision strikes. While the war remains a stalemate, Ukraine seems to have the wind at its back for the first time since early 2022, and its campaign of targeting refineries and other oil infrastructure refineries and other oil infrastructures has taken the war home, not just to Crimea, but to Muscovites who have filled social media with videos griping about long gas lines and fuel shortages. While the war remains a stalemate, Ukraine seems to have the wind at its back for the first time since early 2022, and its campaign of targeting refineries and other oil infrastructure has taken the war home, not just to Crimea, but to Muscovites who have filled social media with videos griping about long gas lines and fuel shortages. Ukraine is not losing, but Russia is not winning, is how Anne Applebaum, author of the 2024 bestseller Autocracy, Inc., describes the momentum shift in an article in The Atlantic. Since the beginning of the war in Ukraine, Russian propaganda, one way or another, has dominated most of our conversation about the war with the assumption that Russia was bigger and stronger and had more people and would therefore inevitably win, Applebaum said in a recent Facebook post. This spring, it's become clear that that's not true. The wars nowadays are often asymmetric, that smaller countries can and do defeat larger countries, and that Ukraine, with its decentralized grassroots, civil society-based defense industry, has some advantages that the Russians don't. The vibe change was palpable at this month's Group of Seven summit in the French Alps, where President Donald Trump met with Zelensky, who briefed him on Ukraine's recent progress on the battlefield. We had a very good meeting, Trump said, and for once didn't seem to blame Ukraine for the lack of a peace deal. Look, Russia should make a deal. Russia has lost tremendous amounts of people, and so has Ukraine. Trump's fellow G7 leaders convinced him to sign on to a statement that recognized a new momentum on the battlefield, and pledged to support and accelerate this new momentum with more long-range capabilities and interceptor missiles, including something Zelensky was begging for. Not just more Patriot missiles from the U.S., but a license to build the missiles in Ukraine. President Trump, just like all the G7 members, agreed that Russia has shown no serious willingness to engage in peace negotiations. We all agree to increase our support for Ukraine, said French President Emmanuel Macron. This represents real change compared to the last few months. We, the Germans, the UK, the French, all are of the view that the tide has turned in this war. It is a matter of time, Canadian Prime Minister Mark Carney told CNN. Putin is going to lose this war, and from now until the point where he realizes that or accepts that, it is absolutely senseless slaughter. There are also signs Putin may be losing his grip on power. Putin is starting to get very nervous about Russian society, and perhaps elites, says Fiona Hill, senior fellow at the Brookings Institute and former advisor in the first Trump administration. It's certainly the case now that his choices are shrinking. It's not a tipping point at this point, but we can see the picture has become darker from Putin's perspective. In an essay in The Economist, a former senior official in the Russian government who chose to remain anonymous to avoid retribution from Putin writes, "For the first time since the conflict began, Russians are starting to imagine a future without him. With the war intruding on daily life and with almost everyone touched by the death or maiming of someone they know, even Russian elites who were largely shielded from the war in the early years are feeling betrayed." The war in Ukraine was meant to be a special military operation conducted by selected groups who received financial incentives for their trouble, while the rest of society carried on as normal, the former official writes. This model crumbled as the war grew in length and scale. It has led to higher inflation and taxes, neglected infrastructure, increased censorship, and endless prohibitions. Putin, the anonymous official argues, is trapped in a situation which in chess is known as a zugzwang, when every move worsens the position. To remain in power, his instinctive response may be to intensify repression. He may start another war, but these actions would only make things worse. Zelensky has made it clear he wants a ceasefire before his people have to suffer through another cold winter, deprived of heat by Putin's merciless air attacks. I think there is a window for negotiations, because each month Russia will be losing more and more troops. Now they can't occupy more territory in a month than we liberate, Zelensky said in a post on X. Therefore, I think that we need to find a diplomatic way to sit down and talk before next winter. Our next article is called On the Robe on YouTube by Jay Caruso. Well, a guy is on a mountain in southwest Colorado where I bought this 1950 Chevrolet sight unseen. It doesn't run, and it's been off the road for 20 years. I'm going to try to get it fired up and drive it 1,400 miles back home. That was Derek Bieri of the YouTube channel Vice Grip Garage, and home is South Central Tennessee. The revival theme is prevalent throughout Bieri's channel, where more than 2.5 million subscribers tune in every Friday to see his latest project. The setup, as Bieri tells viewers at the start of every video, which begins with a tongue-in-cheek, "I'm an idiot," is not necessarily educational. It is, however, deeply familiar to anyone who has ever pulled a tarp off something rusty and wondered whether it could be made to run again. Bieri buys old cars and trucks he has never seen in person, flies one way to wherever they are sitting, and tries to nurse them back to life with a cheap set of tools and whatever he can grab at the nearest parts store. It's the theme of, will it run and drive? He is often successful, but sometimes it does not work out at first. The Chevy on the Colorado mountain did not make it home under its own power. The transmission gave out halfway home, and the car finished the trip on a U-Haul trailer. Their journey home and the repairs along the way are a significant part of the show. Bieri is one of the most watched figures in what has quietly become one of the most interesting corners of YouTube, a loose fraternity of mechanically inclined men and a similar number of women who buy old, non-running, and sometimes abandoned vehicles for next to nothing and put them back on the road. Not restored. Restoration implies a finished, showroom-quality object that could sell for tens of thousands at auction. This is about saving vehicles typically headed for a scrapyard and making them drivable again. Kevin Brown, a former Army aviation mechanic from Iowa, runs Junkyard and Digs under the tagline, "Real cars, real people, real content." More than 1.3 million subscribers watch as he, along with a rotating cast of sidekicks, pulls cars out of barns and fields, gets them running, and puts them back on the street. In one episode on an abandoned farm with no electricity, he and several others pulled a junk diesel engine from a 1979 Chevy C10 and replaced it with a 455 big block they pulled from a non-running early 70s Oldsmobile Delta 88 on the same property. The best part is that viewers are not passive consumers of content. The comment sections of these channels read like the back room of an old-fashioned parts counter or workshop. People swap stories about their own projects, argue about carburetors, and ask each other for help while offering assistance to the hosts, who don't pretend to know everything. Tony Angelo, a former champion drift racer who runs the Stay Tuned channel, sits somewhere on the boundary between the revivalists and the builders. One project involved installing a turbocharged engine in a 1988 Dodge Caravan. In a video from late last year, Angela won an auction bagging a 1953 Studebaker Commander. After doing a deep dive, he and his crew determined that the car had not turned a wheel under its own power in more than 60 years. They got it running and driving and wound up trading it to a viewer who recognized the car from an episode. That kind of connection within the community is what makes it so enjoyable to watch. Adjacent to the Revivalists is a wing of car YouTube devoted to ambitious fabrication and improbable engineering. Weston Champlin, working under the banner of Redneck Science in Kansas, builds couch trucks and trucks that drive in reverse. He has been known to swap a Cummins diesel into a Rolls-Royce. The Fab Rats gang, based out of Southwest Utah, fabricates off-road rigs from what they purchase, new parts, and whatever the field of vehicles they own yields that week. The work demands serious mechanical chops, engineering knowledge, fabrication skills, and a willingness to take risks that most professional shops would never countenance. It belongs to the same broader culture as Bieri, Brown, and Angelo, people who own their tools, trust their own hands, and assume that, with enough ingenuity, the problem in front of them is solvable. What they all share is something close to a civic argument. They are keeping old American machinery in service in a moment when the economics and the regulatory environment are stacked against anyone trying to do exactly that. The average new vehicle in the United States sold for $49,461 in April, according to Kelley Blue Book. Full-size pickups now cost above $66,000. For a family that needs a truck to haul a trailer or get to a job site, a running 1996 Ford F-150 with three previous owners and a fresh set of plugs starts to look less like nostalgia and more like a serious financial decision. The trouble is that fixing any vehicle built in the last 10 to 20 years is harder than it used to be. Automakers have steadily restricted the diagnostic software, proprietary tools, and replacement parts needed for independent repair. The clearest illustration is not in the car business at all, but in agriculture. John Deere spent years in court defending its practice of locking farmers and independent mechanics out of the diagnostic software needed to fix the tractors and combines they already own. In April, the company agreed to pay $99 million to settle a class action lawsuit brought by farmers who said they were forced to use authorized Deere dealers for repairs that a generation ago they could have done themselves. What John Deere has done to farmers, automakers are gradually doing to drivers. Several manufacturers now offer optional subscription services for factory-installed features, remote start, heated seats, navigation, and performance upgrades. So far, most of these programs are optional, and most can be ignored. The industry's interest in the model, however, is clear. The direction of travel is toward a car that the buyer owns but does not entirely control. Even the right to keep an older car on the road is contested terrain. In California, Leno's Law would have exempted collector vehicles 35 model years and older from the state's biennial smog check. Jay Leno testified personally in Sacramento. The bill passed the state Senate before the Assembly Appropriations Committee killed it in August 2025 without a public reason. Supporters are working to revive it, and a Republican win in the November governor's race could change the political math. Our next article is entitled Pray for Rain by Timothy P. Carney. Call me Ahab. For those of you unfamiliar with Scripture, my fellow Catholics are excused here, the first book of Kings tells of King Ahab, who married Jezebel and led a sinful life, which triggered a devastating drought in Israel. Though my wife is no Jezebel, and I rule no land but my own suburban backyard, I seem to have, like Ahab, caused a drought. In Washington, D.C., this past April and May were the driest since 2010. Northern Virginia was officially in a moderate drought on April 7th. By April 14th, it was severe. What happened in between? I planted a lawn. Specifically, I laid about 3,300 square feet of sod in my backyard. When one lays sod, the clear instruction is that one must make sure the hot sod is heavily watered right away so that the grass roots will extend themselves into the soil. God found this to be the right time to turn off the spigots. Maybe, I feared, God was angry at me for destroying the planet. That is, maybe the liberal media is right about lawns. Lawns are damaging our planet, ruining our health, and wasting our time, explained a New York Times video portraying lawns as a relic of the patriarchy or something. The obsession has its roots in the manicured lawns of the European aristocracy, before it was reinvented for the white middle class in suburbia. This was 2022, so no insult was worse than European white has its roots in something people liked before 2014. These lawns require millions of gallons of water and a cocktail of fertilizers and herbicides, we were warned. Read these articles closely and you might notice an odd pattern. Amid all the crying that lawns are useless, you will not find the words child or children. The folks who think lawns are useless are folks who don't have children or even know children. Children would rather play on grass than prance among your wildflowers or native waist-high grasses populated by native ticks and breeding native mosquitoes. In the genre of anti-lawn magazine pieces, the 2008 New Yorker essay headlined Turf War was a rare one to mention children at all. The essayist, Elizabeth Colbert, granted that lawns provide children with a place to play, but she insisted that it has no productive value. The only work it does is cultural. Imagine valuing something because it's good for family and the culture. How is it affecting the GDP, man? So I went with children and culture, and then came the drought. April in Washington, D.C. typically brings 3.21 inches of rain. This April, we saw 1.55 inches, with most of that in the first week before I laid the sod. The plague of dryness continued into May, and I have reason to believe this was personal. The Washington Post's Capital Weather Gang showed that the D.C. area had less rain than anywhere else this side of the Mississippi. A D.C. rain hole, the weatherman declared on X, but it got even more local than that. One day, my son's baseball game a half mile away got rained out, while elsewhere in the region, my wife had to pull over because the downpour was so bad. Yet not a drop fell on my sod. It was the least rainy May in a decade. Thunderstorms would roll in and thunder, but they produced no rain. Some days the rain clouds would drift over my house and taunt me, holding onto their precious H2O-like misers. This was clearly God's punishment for me. I don't know what for. Consequently, I had to buy sprinklers and move them around throughout the day. The water was running constantly. My children didn't have enough water pressure to take a shower. Finally, in June, a package arrived in the mail. It was the statue of St. Jude I had ordered one day while taking a break from laying the sod. I set up the statue in the front yard. The thunder clapped, but this time the clouds opened and shared their life-giving waters with my grass. I celebrated like the Tim Robbins character at the end of Shawshank Redemption. I was released at last from my prison of sprinkler management. That's when I looked down at the grass and noticed the grubs. Our next article is an obituary for Jean Shalit, 1926 to 2026. Generations of viewers grew up hearing his voice, by Daniel Ross Goodman. We usually associate movie critics with quiet deliberation in darkened theaters or measured prose on the printed page. But if ever the job of critic was transformed into something unmistakably vivid, audaciously mustached, and alive on the small screen, then that transformation belonged to Jean Shalit, the film and book critic, whose Critics' Corner on NBC's Today became a morning ritual for millions. Shalit died on June 12th at the age of 100. Born Eugene Shalit on March 25th, 1926, in New York City, he arrived in Newark, New Jersey, just 8 days later. From an early age, Shalit displayed a knack for words and humor. In high school, he wrote a humor column for his school paper and, by his own later account, narrowly avoided expulsion on more than one occasion thanks to his irreverent wit. He attended the University of Illinois Urbana-Champaign, where he contributed to the student newspaper, The Daily Illini. Several years later, another Daily Illini writer by the name of Roger Ebert would also go on to take his film critic talents to television. Shalit began his professional career as a writer and arts reviewer in the late 1960s. He served as senior film critic for Look magazine and for 12 years wrote the popular What's Happening page for Ladies' Home Journal. His byline also appeared regularly in the New York Times, TV Guide, Cosmopolitan, and other national publications. From 1970 to 1982, he delivered a daily radio essay called Man About Anything on the NBC radio network. The feature became the network's most widely carried program of its kind, giving Shalit a national platform well before most Americans saw his face on television. His national television breakthrough came in 1970 when he joined NBC's Today as a part-time contributor, initially focusing on books. He became a regular presence in 1973, serving as the show's film and book critics and arts editor. For the next 37 years, until his retirement in 2010, Shalit's Critics' Corner was a staple of the morning broadcast. He reviewed thousands of films, from summer blockbusters and award contenders to independent releases and classics, while also conducting interviews with prominent actors and directors. His segments fit seamlessly into today's mix of news, weather, and conversation, offering viewers a literate yet lighthearted guide to what was playing at the local theater or arriving on bookshelves. Viewers came to recognize him instantly by appearance as much as by voice. The bushy hair, the prominent handlebar mustache, the colorful bow ties, and the distinctive glasses that gave him the air of Daniel Boone in bow tie and Groucho Marx glasses, as one newspaper once put it. His reviews were rarely harsh, though if he thought that a movie was truly terrible, his irrepressible humor, whether intentional or not, could have the effect of softening his critique. Exhibit A, declaring upon reviewing the 1987 movie Ishtar, that Ishtar-ish terrible. Reviewing the 1991 thriller The Silence of the Lambs, he observed that it may be all wool and a yard wide, but it makes a terrific yarn. When discussing the first X-Men film, he advised that it should not be taken seriously. In fact, it should be taken with 2 aspirin. Beyond the Today studio, Shalit compiled and edited books that celebrated humor and Hollywood lore. Laughing Matters, a celebration of American humor, gathered stories, cartoons, and essays by writers ranging from Woody Allen to Garrison Keillor. Great Hollywood Wit collected memorable lines from the silver screen. Earlier, in 1962, he collaborated with illustrator Jack Davis on the satirical Khrushchev's Top Secret Coloring Book, a satirical swipe at Cold War politics that showcased the same playful spirit he later brought to film criticism. In an age when cultural commentary can often feel either overly solemn or reflexively cynical, Shalit's buoyant presence reminded audiences that engaging with movies and books can be both thoughtful and fun. Before the rise of aggregated review sites and social media hot takes, his segments helped shape how a broad national audience talked about the latest releases. His puns and his personality turned criticism into a shared activity and made the arts a welcoming part of the national conversation. Generations of viewers grew up hearing his voice and seeing his unmistakable silhouette as they prepared for the day, absorbing not just opinions about films, but a larger lesson, that humor and enthusiasm are themselves forms of serious engagement with culture. As he summed up a lifetime of turning reels of film into lively talk, when he finally stepped away from today after four decades, "It's enough already." Our next article is entitled "The World Cup Runneth Over" by Dominic Green. Soccer isn't a source of American metaphors. People cover their bases, play hardball, and take a swing and a miss. The Monday morning quarterback comments on a Hail Mary. You roll with the punches when you're on the ropes. A full court press is a game changer. But language is as much a metaphor for life as sports is. In January, an Economist poll found soccer edging ahead of America's pastime, baseball. 1 in 10 now call Euro ball their favorite sport, just ahead of baseball and well behind football, but not far off basketball. The balls, they are a-changing. How did soccer become as American as swimming across the Rio Grande? The same way as everything else did. Market forces, magnetic appetites, and human aspiration. American football is England's rugby football without the passing game. Baseball is England's cricket in a hurry. Soccer is already Americanizing. In the land of Title IX, soccer spread as a girls' game with the boys playing catch-up. This is the first World Cup to subdivide the halves into quarters for hydration breaks, because the public is more prone to dehydration than any other species, and to have live entertainment in the halftime break, because the networks enjoy it that way, and so do we. The World Cup should be held in the United States every time. It's like the United Nations and the International Monetary Fund. You might not like it. You may not win every time. But if we must have prestige gatherings, you want it on your turf. The fact that Mexico and Canada are co-hosting doesn't change this, though it does say a lot. The opening a week of the 2026 World Cup was a diplomatic triumph to offset the furtive amateurishness of the Trump administration's deal with Iran, and a cultural triumph to offset the cage fight at the White House that marked Donald Trump's 80th birthday. The whole world is watching the U.S., as it always does. But this time, it sees a land of plenty and joy, celebrating the body in the sunshine. Walt Whitman would have loved it. The World's Cup overfloweth into the shabby airports and pristine stadia. The federated tribes of soccer ball fans present themselves much as the Foderati, the allied barbarians, came to Rome. Some are not barbarian at all. They are dignified representatives of high civilizations. They come in respect, honor local custom, and clear up around their seats afterward. Their exemplars are the Japanese, whose sincere passion for alien rituals approaches parody. A larger cohort comes in barbaric splendor. If it is as if they have always been here, it is because they have. They are the children of Europe. The tartan army of the Scots rampaged through Boston with pipes and kilts, stormed Fenway Park, and drank four times as much beer in 4 days as the entire city puts away over a typical 4th of July weekend. After this rigorous training regime, they opened their first game by singing Flower of Scotland at Foxborough Stadium at 125 decibels, the loudest ever recorded at a World Cup. Meanwhile, the distempered English threw chairs in the bars of Dallas. With Russia's martial arts-loving ultras banned due to the war in Ukraine, England are the favorites to retain the hooligan World Cup. Then there are the largest groups of all, the ones we rarely consider. There are the teams from failed states of every stripe. Every one of their players is a triumph of talent and merit against tribalism, corruption, and religious mania. But enough about Scotland. One or two of these teams will push through the group stages into the knockout rounds and then go down fighting, Braveheart style. In sport, as in business, fortune favors the bold until the odds favor the team with depth on the bench and a professional support structure. Finally, there are those who fail to make it at all. Only 48 teams out of 206 made it through the preliminary heats. Sport is a metaphor for life, but we don't like to take its harsher lessons about winning and losing. Finally, there are those who fail to make it at all. Only 48 teams out of 206 made it through the preliminary heats. Sport

But if that happened, the nation's style and character would change, just as the French team's style has changed. Not everyone has the skills to make it through the playoffs. Not everyone plays fair when they get here. What are the skills we need? What would be the terms of invitation? What kind of people are team players? For whose benefit are we playing the game? Our next article is a column by Hugo Gordon, and it is entitled UFC and the Prostitution of the White House. Perhaps, like me, you are in the 1.7% of the population who have seen mixed martial arts fighting in the past 12 months. I've never watched a full bout, probably no more than a minute at any one time, and usually less. I turn away in horror and disgust. It occasionally pops up on my X feed and takes only a few seconds to show that it is presenting a loathsome spectacle of intense vulgarity. It celebrates some of the ugliest traits in human character. A preening, self-admiring, strutting braggadocio, contempt for rivals, and merciless violence. That the fighters themselves are skilled, strong, quick, and athletic is of secondary importance and does not make up for the moral deficiency of the sport. It is a repudiation of civilization. Men and some women, many disfigured with unsightly tattoos as though they belong to crime gangs, meet in a cage appropriate for this bestial sport and beat each other until bloody or unconscious. Before they start pounding, they face each other a few inches apart, sneering or expressing with aggressive impassivity their intention of committing violence so extreme that in other circumstances it would be an imprisonable offense. Unlike boxing, fighting does not stop when a fighter is knocked down. His opponent jumps on him and lashes at him while he is in no position to defend himself. It used to be a maxim of civilized conduct that you did not hit a man when he was down. No longer. It is sickening. This is what President Donald Trump brought to the White House to celebrate America's 250th birthday and his own 80th. U.S. military bands in their uniformed and disciplined dignity were deployed at the Lincoln Memorial, where President Abraham Lincoln's second inaugural address is carved into the marble, calling on the nation to proceed with malice toward none, with charity for all, with firmness in the right as God gives us to see the right. Here, in a building that also memorializes the battle for the emancipation of slaves, in which 500,000 people died, was a floodlit ceremony in which MMA fighters descended the steps and were introduced, one of them as the Sugar Show, and lionized by an announcer with a pompous, overexcited voice. At the White House on June 14th, the armed forces were again lonely representatives of a dignified bygone age, and there was a customarily impressive military flyover. But then we got down to the heart of the entertainment, and fighters praised the president for having the balls to put some S on like this. All the while, the classical south face of the White House was a background rebuke to the bombast and bread and circuses. The fight cage and surrounding scaffolding, with signs reading UFC Freedom 250, emblazoned in red, juxtaposed against Benjamin Henry Latrobe's elegant architecture, implicitly commented, "Look at what we've become." This desecration of the executive mansion was bigger and more brazen than any before, but let no one think this is the first time the White House has been prostituted by its elected occupier. The displacement we waste over that weekend was more hyped, but certainly no more unsuitable than, for example, the decking out of the White House by former President Joe Biden to celebrate transgenderism. For Pride Month in 2023, the center of the South Portico was draped in a huge LGBT flag, while the national flag was relegated to either side where it stood guard over a highly controversial and increasingly discredited political movement. Those invited behaved as grossly as the martial arts fighters. A male trans activist stripped his top off to display surgically attached breasts and was duly condemned. 8 years before that, in 2015, then

0: President Barack Obama lit the White House in the rainbow colors of the LGBT flag to celebrate the Supreme Court ruling that gay marriage was a constitutional right. The illumination was almost a gloating boast from the president that he had been cynically lying during his election campaign when he had claimed to believe in the traditional definition of marriage as being between a man and woman. The lighting of the White House was like today's public prayers of Muslims in the West, an assertion of domination, a political display to declare we are on the right side of history, a deliberate stuffing of defeat into the faces of those who sincerely and decently argued that one of the most important institutions of civilized humanity should be preserved in the form it had taken for countless generations. After the noisome practices of the Clinton White House, George W. Bush ran on a promise to restore honor and dignity to the White House. It was much needed then. It has been much needed on and off for a long time. It is much needed now. Our next article is another opinion piece, by Daniel Hannan, and it's entitled, Things in Britain Are Bad, But Not That Bad. One of the toughest things in politics is trying to explain that, yes, things are bad, but no, they're not quite as bad as you think. I have yet to find a way to make the argument without it being misunderstood or caricatured. It is an argument that almost every British conservative now finds himself having with American rightists. Yes, things are bad. We have no First Amendment. We had a needless surge of immigration, much of it illegal, and involving some seriously bad hombres. Our public sector is riddled with the kind of wokery that has been in retreat stateside since 2024. At the same time, though, no, things are not that bad. Although dim-witted, women cops disgracefully feel people's collars over social media's posts, these visits almost never result in prosecutions, let alone convictions. We are not at the point of imposing Sharia law on a country that is 94% non-Muslim and in which even among the 6% there are plenty of secularists. Crimes by minorities are not systemically covered up. The last point is perhaps the most difficult to make. The abuse of white girls by gangs of men, mainly of Pakistani background in northern and midland towns, was a scandal. Social workers, terrified of being accused of racism, did not investigate as vigorously as they should have. Police officers, for the same reason, hung back. In some cases, victims were not believed. There may even have been pressure from local officials not to pursue some suspects. These things are shameful. The writer Ed West, who doggedly pursued the story from the start, likened it to the child sacrifices demanded by the Canaanite deity Moloch. Anti-racism has become a kind of gold god to elements of the British public sector, a cruel and hungry god. It is not true, though, that the crimes were overlooked. The investigative reporter Andrew Norfolk ran a major feature on them at the start of 2011, the first of many front-page stories in the Times. Prosecutions followed, and in 2012, the first gang members were convicted. Was the story as big a deal as it ought to have been? No. The Trumpian vibe shift had not yet happened, and it was still considered not quite the done thing to dwell on crimes by minorities against white people. When Elon Musk revived the issue on X in 2024, many Brits felt sheepish about not having made more of a fuss earlier. Still, to claim that the story was repressed is nonsense. Even worse is to make exaggerated claims on behalf of the victims. Rupert Lowe, an MP who broke away from Nigel Farage's reform to found the more hardline Restore Party, has just published his own Rape Gang Inquiry Report, which begins with a false quotation from Einstein and carries on in a similar vein, mingling genuine crimes with implausible allegations. He asserts, as so many U.S. commentators now do, that 250,000 girls were abused, a figure that has no basis in reality, but was plucked from the air by a UKIP politician. It presents the assaults not as sexual crimes, but as a kind of jihad, even though every imam has condemned the criminals. This perception gap might explain Lowe's popularity among mainstream Republicans, I have noticed that U.S. drama generally recognizes only two British accents, posh and cockney. Lowe is the first category with his beautiful suits and silk ties. Tommy Robinson is the second. The difference between his Luton accent and a properly London one would be missed by many Brits. Neither man is anything like the reach in Britain that most U.S. conservatives imagine. The first leads a fringe party that will not break into double digits. The second is seen as off-limits by hardcore anti-immigration campaigners because of his repeated run-ins with the law, which he somehow gets away with presenting in the United States as being about free speech. Both men paint an apocalyptic picture of life in Britain, one that no one in the United Kingdom recognizes, but that confirms the impressions of those whose chief source of news is X. That is why both men have much larger followings in the U.S. than in their own country. To repeat, none of this is to say that Britain has no problems. As society is balkanized, its education system continues to foster division in the name of anti-racism, and more immediately, its economy, already ropey before its excessive lockdown, is now a total mess. But it is now descending into civil war in the way that the Lowe and Robinson followers imagine nowhere near. I told you it was a hard argument to make. I'm Kate, and I hope you've enjoyed my reading of the Washington Examiner for June 2026. 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
1: 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Hi, my name is Billy, and here is tonight's weather forecast for the Talking Information Center. This evening, it will be mostly clear skies with degrees low around 64. The sun rose today at 5:18 a.m. The sun will set today at 8:22 p.m. And the sun will rise tomorrow at 5:18 a.m. And that's all the weather I have for today. I'm Billy giving you the weather for the Talking Information Center. Have a wonderful evening.
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11: This is Paula. Today I'm going to be reading a variety of articles for you from the Christian Science Monitor, dated Tuesday, July the 7th. 2026. As is my custom, we're going to start in the world section of today's monitor and work our way through as many sections and articles as we can in the time that we have. So, to get us started from the world section, our first headline reads, "On Europe's Edge, Lampedusa Rises Above the Fray Over Migration Politics." As European mainlanders fiercely debate migration, residents of the island of Lampedusa view providing a safe harbor to newcomers as a sacred trust. The date on this article is July the 6th. It is by Mark Sappenfield, who is the senior global correspondent at The Monitor. And the dateline is Lampedusa, Italy. When the first American pope wanted to deliver a message of freedom on July 4th, he knew exactly where to go, a sunblasted rock in the middle of the Mediterranean Sea. To those who have not been to this weathered huddle of peach buildings and crystalline beaches on the southernmost fringes of Europe, the choice might have appeared an odd one, or perhaps one with a tinge of politics. The Italian island of Lampedusa is the first sight of Europe that many Africans have as they sail north toward what they hope is a better future. Its cemetery is where those who never arrived are remembered. But Pope Leo XIV was making more than a statement of advocacy in calling for Europe to treat the migrants who arrive here and across the continent with more dignity. To him, the West's toxic discourse about migration lays bare the great malaise in its democracies. The question of migration is, at its heart, he argued, a question of the love that binds and builds societies. The gospel resounds where people meet, people welcome one another, their lives intertwine, and different cultures engage in dialogue, he said during a public mass in the city center. And in telling that story, there were few better places to go than Lampedusa. Experts say the island is a microcosm of how a mindset of charity and coordination can handle massive inflows of migrants, not without difficulty, but without the rupture of a sense of community and goodwill. In September 2023, Lampedusa's 6,000 residents managed the arrival of some 12,500 migrants in a single day and 100,000 over a 10-month period. Tens of thousands continue to come each year, yet no widespread anger or bitterness grows. For some Lampedusans, the experience of pulling dead bodies out of the sea has left a harrowing mark. For others, the waves of migration seem as old as the waves of the Mediterranean itself. This island, which is closer to Tunisia than Italy, has been a migration route for generations, and it has created an ingrained instinct of welcome. When you are a tiny town of fishermen separated from the world by leagues and leagues of unforgiving sea, safe harbor is a sacred trust. Whatever the reason, it is this now renowned Lampedusan sense of solidarity as much as any policy that offers vital lessons to the rest of Europe. Migration is so politicized, but here there is an element of coordination that is a kind of best practice, says Salvatore Sortino, director of the International Organization for Migration's Coordination Office for the Mediterranean. There is a pride in this humanitarian spirit. Mr. Sortino is among the legions of migration officials and advocates who descended on Lampedusa for the Pope's visit. It is a pregnant moment for the issue of migration around Europe. Responding to pressures in many member nations, the European Union amended its system for processing refugees last month, making it stricter. The idea is to make processing faster and more efficient. Experts say the reforms could do just that, and the system could benefit. Most migration experts agreed that the EU's asylum laws were a triumph of European cooperation and respect for the dignity and rights of refugees, but the execution has been uneven and can be improved. The worry is that the new measures could also become a way for states to start running roughshod over the asylum process, and this is where Lampedusa's example is so pertinent. Even within the same laws, different interests can find the scope to reach very different outcomes. What matters more, in many ways, is common purpose. At Lampedusa's Migration Processing Center, Francesca Basile sees that everywhere she looks, tucked away in a grotto filtered by the shade of olive trees and Aleppo Pine, the facility looks like a game of Jenga, badly played. Rectangular prefabbed buildings stack atop one another randomly and sprinkle out through the grotto, grimacing their rusting teeth to the unrelenting sun. But everywhere are signs of what makes Lampedusa special, says Miss Bazile, head of the Migration Operation Unit for the Italian Red Cross, which runs the facility. Police officers loiter in the shade, leaning against railings, at casual angles that suggest the world's problems are being solved. A worker in a United Nations shirt stands in a doorway, poring over a document. EU and local officials are always present, too, Miss Bazile says. Such structures of cooperation are hardly unusual, of course, but the level of actual cooperation here is. IOM's Mr. Sortino remembers being incredibly positively impressed the first time he came to the island last year. There is a very good network working together, says Ms. Bazile, sitting under a tent in the facility. This is the key aspect. Actual contact between migrants and the Lampedusan community has become less in recent years. Migrants rescued by the Italian Coast Guard or found on shore are brought here and spend only a few days before being sent on to facilities elsewhere in Italy. But everyone genuinely has the same goal, to help, and that enables the extraordinary. When asked what the capacity of the facility is, Ms. Bazile doesn't answer. There is no capacity. There is only the need. When the migrants' flows were at their highest in 2023, everyone still received hot meals of chicken and rice. For Ms. Bazile, such determination is the pattern of a lifetime. A native of northern Italy, she joined the Red Cross the first day allowed by the organization, age 14, and was soon volunteering to help disabled members of her community while her friends were shopping on weekends. Our first principle is humanity, says Ms. Bazile. What we really need is to give dignity. On Lampedusa, she finds that naturally reflected back. We also have the support of the community, she says. For them, it is normal for migrants to arrive. They are not upset when migrants arrive. The migrants are never far from Lampedusans' hearts and minds. The night before the Pope's visit, many residents follow the cool night breezes into San Gerlando Parish Church for a 10:30 p.m. Mass. By the time the service begins, the latecomers stand at the back. All the seats are taken. Looming over the priest as he begins is the image of Jesus on a crucifix of oars made to symbolize the plight of migrants crossing the Mediterranean. As the service nears a close, a young black man is beckoned forward. He shares with the congregation the migrant experience. As he speaks with assurance in fluent Italian, two words repeat, rispetto, speranza, respect and hope. The ovation doesn't stop until he again takes his seat. The next day, Pope Leo pauses at the pier where most migrants first set foot on Italian soil. It has been renamed the Pope Francis Pier in honor of a visit the late pontiff made here in 2013. The plaque reads, "A place of refuge, hope, and humanity." Daniel Grudy was grateful to see that moment. This July 4th, he came from the United States to share it. He is the director of the Center for Latino Spirituality and Culture at the University of Notre Dame, and his book, The Theology of Migration, has a foreword by Pope Francis. There is an entire chapter on Lampedusa. He recalls the local carpenter so moved by the suffering of migrants that he made a chalice from the wood of refugee boats for Francis' visit. The Pope used it in his liturgy. In his trip to Lampedusa this past weekend, Leo did not mention the U.S. in his public remarks. But there was a message, Dr. Grudy says. The greatest freedom is the freedom to love. And again, this particular article was by Mark Sappenfield. Who is the senior global correspondent at The Monitor. Moving right along to our second headline from today's World section of the Monitor. This headline reads, Did the U.S.-Israeli War Against Iran Save the Islamic Republic? Before the U.S.-Israeli war, the Iranian regime appeared to face an existential threat stemming from its violent repression of dissent in January and chronic grievances over corruption and the economy. But now the Islamic State is exuding bold confidence. The date on this article is July the 6th. It is by Scott Peterson, who is a staff writer at the Monitor, and the dateline is London. Repeated calls for revenge against U.S. President Donald Trump and Israel erupted from mourners Monday as hundreds of thousands marched through Tehran in a funeral procession for Iran's slain Supreme Leader Ayatollah Ali Khamenei. Flags were burned, and chants of death to America and death to Israel echoed repeatedly as the mourners sweltered beneath a cascade of flower petals and sprayed rose water. Some signs pledged lethal violence against Mr. Trump and Israeli Prime Minister Benjamin Netanyahu, who were shown with crosshair targets on their faces. Among true believers of Iran's 1979 Islamic Revolution, the outpouring of grief on the streets is real for Mr. Khamenei, who ruled Iran for 37 years with an iron grip and was targeted in the first Israeli salvo of the war in late February. Yet the massive participation in the funeral sends a message that is about more than mourning. The Islamic Republic's leaders and commanders survived a 40-day onslaught aimed at both regime change and at decimating Iran's nuclear and missile programs. And they did so just weeks after their own unprecedented crackdown on street protests in January had left thousands dead. That violent repression of dissent, along with widespread corruption and economic mismanagement, had appeared to pose an existential internal threat. Even as Iran stages a week-long funeral for the slain leader, the Islamic Republic today is acting with a bold and newfound confidence born of a war that analysts say may have saved the regime from a post-protest erosion of legitimacy. The growing sense of triumph is reflected in Iran's tough stance in negotiations now underway with the United States since a 14-point Memorandum of Understanding, or MOU, was signed June 17th. Iran states publicly it will maintain its new leverage over the global economy and energy supplies with its grip over the Strait of Hormuz, as well as insist on linking the ceasefire in the Persian Gulf to all other regional front lines with Israel, including Lebanon. For Iranian critics of the government, its new standing is a sobering pivot away from vulnerability. The regime is now far stronger. In my view, they themselves had not imagined this outcome. I mean, who did? They were on the brink before the war began, says an Iranian university student who gives the name Mohammed for his own security. He joined the protest in January and then welcomed the U.S.-Israeli offensive with the expectation that the attacks would topple the regime when street protests could not. I was really thinking that they were counting their days and it was only a matter of a fortnight for them to collapse, says the bookish civil engineering student at Amir Kabir University of Technology in Tehran, whom the Monitor interviewed during the protests and the war. Like many others, I learned the hard way, he says. This apparent victory is by no means welfare and happiness for us, the people. As for the economy, what I predict is only more corruption and more money to be spent on military reconstruction. Iran's new crop of senior officials and commanders, nominally led by Supreme Leader Ayatollah Mojtaba Khamenei, who did not attend the funeral and has not been seen in public since reportedly being badly wounded in the strike that killed his father, appear to recognize the need to ease economic grievances. Improving the economy was a talking point, for example, when Parliament Speaker Mohammed Bakr Qalibaf held a recent video call with a family of a child killed by an American airstrike on a primary school that killed 156 people, mostly pupils. Mr. Kalibaf, a former commander of the Islamic Revolutionary Guard, is now Iran's lead negotiator with the U.S. The Strait of Hormuz, he said last week, was a divine blessing and that controlling it was Iran's greatest means of power. The MOU describes American waivers for Iran to sell its oil for 60 days, the release of some $12 billion in frozen Iranian assets, the creation of a $300 billion reconstruction fund, and lifting sanctions that have throttled Iran's economy for decades. For Iran, this represents a dramatic shift in fortunes. If the January crackdown had remained standing as the last experience of the Iranian people, then it would have defined the next chapter, says Vali Nazar, an Iran expert at Johns Hopkins School of Advanced International Studies. There was a drastic, sharp turn by the intervention of this war, says Dr. Nazar, author most recently of, quote, Iran's Grand Strategy, A Political History. It doesn't mean that the memory of what happened in January is gone, by no means, or the issues that were on the table are gone. But this war is so big, it's so momentous, that it complicates the picture dramatically. The country is different, the leadership is different, and society is different, he says, after the U.S. and Israel came up short in achieving their war aims. In some ways, for now, the threat of war has been lifted from Iran, says Dr. Nazar. The Iranian overconfidence reflects this. Control of the Strait of Hormuz, which Iran had not exercised prior to the conflict, has put Iran in a position to dictate a very different economic outcome, he says. We're all focused on the nuclear issue, adds Dr. Nazar, but the U.S. has to contemplate sanctions dismantling, giving Iran frozen assets, and talk about an investment fund, things that would have been unfathomable before. Indeed, the war has shifted the internal narrative in Iran in other ways. Since the widespread woman life freedom protest of 2022 and 2023, the previous mass protest to rock Iran, officials had quietly sought to ease public anger by easing enforcement of social restrictions such as mandatory hijab head coverings for women. Today, many Iranian women do not wear a head covering at all, and in some districts of Tehran wear a wholly Western dress. Before the latest protests and the war, there was a process of internal change that had been gaining momentum, writes Danny Citrinowitz, an Iran expert at Israel's Institute for National Security Studies, in a foreign affairs article titled, How the War Saved the Iranian Regime. Instead of accelerating that change, the U.S.-Israeli war set it back, writes Mr. Citrinowitz, a former head of research for Iran in the Israel Defense Forces Intelligence Unit. Khamenei's death disrupted Iran's evolution and provided the regime with an opportunity to consolidate. Paradoxically, the external pressures meant to topple the Iranian regime has helped preserve it. That result was not lost on hardline Iranian news outlets such as Kayhan, which has been jubilant about the collapse of America's invincibility. Iran proved that the language of force is ineffective against a nation that believes in its own power, wrote Kayhan in a recent editorial. Yet, while the Islamic State revels in its survival, the reckoning with Iranian citizens continues to play out. The leaders have made their case, shown how strong Iran is capable of defending itself, says an Iranian analyst with close access to policy circles who asked not to be further identified. But the discontent and the grievance and the hardship will have gone nowhere. In some instances, they've actually worsened, he says. The question will be, what will people do with the hardship? Economic improvements could lower popular discontent, especially if social restrictions continue to ease. He notes that unveiled women attending nightly pro-regime rallies have been featured speaking at length to state-run news channels, normalizing their appearance. That genie is absolutely out of the bottle, says the analyst. Should the regime be capable of also improving the economy, this could settle the whole internal regime change agenda. While some Iranians now give the regime the benefit of the doubt after its war performance, others remain unconvinced. The initial hopes I had in the regime's collapse are completely gone. These guys always find a last-minute off-ramp to survive, says a butcher in Tehran whose debts have grown and says he has little hope for economic change. I have never felt this desperate, says the young father. I don't really mean to be such a pessimist, but you know, right now, with the regime's compromise with the U.S., I feel like they have got insurance coverage for decades to come. Yes, I have put my earlier hopes right back into the box. And a note here that an Iranian researcher contributed to this report, which was written by Scott Peterson, who is a staff writer at The Monitor. Still from the world section of today's Monitor, our next headline reads, ahead of summit, NATO eyes the security of Europe's ports and bridges. If war breaks out in Europe, the resilience of civilian hubs, such as ports, might be as critical as the size of armies. This will be a major theme of NATO's annual summit. The date on this article is July the 6th. It is by Anna Mulring-Grope, who is a staff writer at The Monitor. And the dateline is Port of Rotterdam in the Netherlands. The largest port in Europe stretches 24 strategic miles from the historic flat-bottom barges in the city's old inner harbor to the dunes and white windmills of the North Sea coast. Here, ships 4 football fields long and as tall as high-rises sail in with 40,000 containers of cargo a day, from consumer goods to chemicals to American-made tanks, fighter jet parts, helicopters, and ammunition. If war breaks out in Europe and NATO allies call for backup, this will also be where tens of thousands of troops from the United States and Canada could disembark and head for the front lines. A vital hub for civil-military cooperation, it is potentially a prime target for attacks, too, NATO Secretary General Mark Rutte warned during a May visit to the city. That will be a key message at the alliance's annual summit in Turkey starting July 7th, the need for greater resilience among NATO countries. With an admiring eye toward the sort of social scrappiness Ukraine has shown in its war against Russia, top NATO officials are stressing Europe's need for better transportation networks, more reliable energy supplies, and stepped-up civilian preparedness to help allies absorb shocks, rebuild quickly, and continue on if conflicts last longer than expected. U.S. Defense Secretary Pete Hegseth, who tirelessly touts lethality and the military's ability to inflict damage, nodded to resilience at a meeting of NATO defense ministers in June, the first alliance gathering he has attended since October. Mr. Hegseth, who has long derided, quote, free-riding allies, called on members to boost the civilian networks that support national defense. The key along the way is to avoid normalizing wartime mindsets in peacetime society, says Hans Horan, a strategic analyst at the Hague Center for Strategic Studies. He adds that too much emphasis on looming threats can blur the line between civilian resilience and societal militarization. On an electronic map at the Port of Rotterdam's headquarters, Sarah Olierhoek, manager of port security and resilience, points to red dots that track the movement of dangerous materials coming into the port, including chemicals, explosives, and ammunition. We know exactly what's coming at us, she says. Other ports have physical fences around their perimeter, but Rotterdam's facilities are too big, Ms. Olierhoek notes. Instead, there are virtual fences that help protect dangerous chemical shipments, oil refineries, and storage tanks that dot the coastline. Preparations include helping to develop protections against drones and unmanned undersea vessels as well, which are increasingly big threats to port operations, she adds. When the Iran war broke out, demonstrators came to protest the movement through the port of F-35 fighter jet parts between Israel and the U.S., raising concerns about state actors potentially stirring up trouble in the guise of demonstration. Such potential gray zone tactics extend to cyber attacks on the highly automated port, where unmanned vehicles move containers coming off ships and workers in an office operate cranes remotely. With this in mind, NATO ran an exercise in June imagining drones detonating as a ship enters the port. In February, the Civil Military Cooperation Center of Excellence down the road in The Hague introduced a war game called Rotterdam to get military and private sector players practicing ways to keep Allied reinforcements transiting through as disaster strikes. There is focus on the port not only because it's a backbone of global trade and troop movements, but also because it's a barometer for the broader resilience challenges members face, analysts say. Disruption here can ripple across NATO countries, exposing everything from sabotage to supply chain to energy security. There's a sense, in other words, that as goes the port of Rotterdam, so goes the rest of Europe, along with the railways, roads, and waterways that extend from it, Mr. Horan says. While lethality is important when it comes to fighting wars, you can't be lethal if you can't get to the conflict, he adds, or if your tanks run out of fuel. Differing standards of train track size among NATO member states, for example, have long been a source of concern within the alliance, given that weapons offloaded from ships must often continue to their ultimate destination by rail. With Russia's full-scale invasion of Ukraine, this sort of NATO logistical strategizing has kicked into high gear. Last year, the Netherlands Defense Ministry announced that the port of Rotterdam will expand its terminals for loading and unloading multiple ships carrying military cargo, particularly equipment and ammunition, to better support NATO operations and amphibious exercises. Around NATO headquarters in Brussels, a book by Nassim Nicholas Taleb called Anti-Fragile, Things That Gain from Disorder, is making the rounds. The idea is that beyond being resilient, stress can, like building muscles, make people and groups more durable. So too can uncertainty, Dr. Taleb argues, offering the opportunity for old assumptions to be tested and mistakes to reveal weaknesses that can become strengths. Anti-fragility is like a step above resilience, says Italian Navy Captain Giovanni Galliforo, a strategic communications advisor to the NATO Military Committee. Resilience allows countries to absorb shocks. Anti-fragility actually brings you to a higher level of strength than you had before the shock, he says, adding that it is something that NATO is working to develop. During his visit to Rotterdam, Secretary General Rutte noted that the latest weapon systems being developed use more energy, not less. An F-35 fighter jet, for example, burns 60% more fuel than the old F-16. The same holds true for modern tanks and warships. The cost to taxpayers, too, analysts say. That costs taxpayers, too, analysts say. So the civilian sector also has an interest in developing things such as alternative fuels to insulate the alliance and to allow it to carry on and even thrive amid the shocks that come with conflicts. In such times, civil-military cooperation is key, say analysts. They add that planning and practicing crisis response helps to avoid rapid deference to military institutions during emergencies, a phenomenon which they say is unhelpful in democracies and an additional strain on the armed forces themselves. Population preparedness is important, too. In this, experts stress moving from reactive crisis mode to proactive steps people can take to build resilience in times of crisis. Distribution of Sweden's In Case of Crisis of War brochure, which goes to every household in the country, is frequently cited as an example of best practices by NATO officials. With its home preparedness checklist that aims to make citizens self-sufficient for at least a week, the brochure advises keeping at ready a backpack filled with the basics, including water, batteries, and a wireless radio. From cyber strikes to cutting of undersea communications cables to port sabotage and drone infiltrations at airports, there are developments that people need to have on their radars, Mr. Horan says, but the aim is not to put citizens on edge. We don't want people all of a sudden cranking it up three notches, thinking there is an imminent threat of invasion, he adds, or looking for the boogeyman where there is none. And once again, this particular article was by Anna Mulring Grope, who is a staff writer at The Monitor. Moving on to our next headline from today's World section of The Monitor. It reads, first money, now, quote, loyalty. U.S. demands shift ahead of NATO summit in Turkey. NATO Secretary General Mark Rutte has spent much of his tenure trying to keep the United States anchored to the world's biggest military alliance, including taking steps to address President Donald Trump's burden-sharing concerns. But the goalposts keep shifting. The date on this article is July the 5th. It is by Lauren Cook of the Associated Press, and the dateline is Ankara, Turkey. Since he started work as NATO Secretary General almost 2 years ago, Mark Rutte has spent much of his time trying to keep the United States anchored to the world's biggest military alliance, employed outright flattery to dissuade U.S. President Donald Trump from acting on threats to abandon it. But the goalposts keep shifting, raising the stakes ahead of this week's summit in Turkey. Initially, it was about money. Mr. Trump has long railed against NATO allies for spending too small a fraction of their national budgets on defense. But those problems were addressed at their summit last year when U.S. allies committed to invest as much as America in gross domestic product terms. NATO's real problem now is turning that money into military capabilities, particularly as European countries worry about a possible attack from Russia. Still, Mr. Rutte tried to put to bed any lingering concerns at the White House at a White House meeting last month with a new pitch using a chart labeled the Trump Trillion in gold letters showing $1.2 trillion in spending by European allies and Canada since 2017. But Mr. Trump appeared unmoved, saying he was still disappointed at some NATO allies' refusal to join the Iran war, which he had launched alongside Israel without consulting them. We don't need their money. We don't need anything, Mr. Trump said. I just want loyalty. Mr. Trump suggested he might have skipped the upcoming summit entirely were it not being hosted by Turkish President Recep Tayyip Erdogan. It's a sign that even Mr. Erdogan and Mr. Rutte, foreign leaders Mr. Trump seems to hold in rare esteem, will have their work cut out for them in keeping the summit on track. Historically, the prime tasks of NATO's top civilian official, always a European, never an American, have been to encourage consensus in an organization that makes its decisions unanimously and to speak on behalf of all 32 member countries. But during both Mr. Trump's terms, Mr. Rutte and his predecessor at the helm of NATO, Jens Stoltenberg, have dedicated a huge amount of energy just to keep the United States inside their alliance. Mr. Trump has threatened to leave NATO, dallied with pulling U.S. troops out of Europe, and vowed to take over the island of Greenland, a semi-autonomous part of Allied Denmark. He has cast doubt over whether he would defend another member not spending enough on their military, eroding trust. Mr. Rutte's approach has been heavy on flattery. Last month's carefully choreographed pitch in the Oval Office, with props redolent of an American flag, laid down a new marker, even for a man heavily criticized for likening Mr. Trump to a daddy. The chart showed tens of thousands of U.S. jobs were being created and a backlog of $300 billion in European orders for military equipment, all thanks to the leader of the free world, Mr. Rutte said. He pushed back gently on Mr. Trump's complaints that NATO did not support the U.S. against Iran, noting that up to 5,000 U.S. planes took off from bases in Europe before an April ceasefire. NATO cannot function without its biggest and most powerful ally. Europe is being pushed to fend for itself, even as Russia, the historical reason for the alliance, poses a greater threat. Last month, the Pentagon surprised its NATO allies by announcing that it was scaling back the number of troops, warships, aircraft, and drones it would provide if one of them came under attack. Mr. Trump has also sent conflicting messages about whether U.S. troop numbers would be lowered or increased. The cutbacks and mixed messaging have undermined unity at the alliance, just as Russia has been probing Europe's defenses with drone flights near military bases across multiple countries, according to a study released on Thursday. Each summit is meant to showcase the commitment to collective security, the all-for-one, one-for-all pledge enshrined in Article 5 of NATO's treaty. It's only been invoked once, when allies came to America's aid after the September 11 attacks. The last NATO summit was held in The Hague, the hometown of Mr. Rutte, a former Dutch prime minister. The Dutch royal family hosted dinner, and Mr. Trump stayed overnight at the King's Palace. Mr. Rutte got the allies behind a major defense spending pledge, and Mr. Trump left a happy man, calling his NATO partners a nice group of people. This year, the summit will be hosted by Mr. Erdogan, another key NATO member with an independent streak. His close ties to Mr. Trump may keep the American president at the table, but it's unlikely to mend the rifts. Mr. Rutte has tried to convince Mr. Trump that his European partners are spending so much more than America can safely turn its attention. Let me start that again. Mr. Rutte has tried to convince Mr. Trump that his European partners are spending so much more that America can safely turn its attention to security challenges posed by China while they handle the war in Ukraine. But Mr. Trump now wants more. His demand for loyalty is hard to capture on any chart. Mr. Rutte's predecessor, Mr. Stoltenberg, had written in his memoir about chairing a 2018 summit that Mr. Trump nearly upended. If an American president says he no longer wishes to defend the other allies and leaves a NATO summit in protest, then the NATO treaty and its security guarantee aren't worth very much, Mr. Stoltenberg wrote. And a note here, this particular article was reported by the Associated Press and was written by Lauren Cook of the Associated Press. And here's one final article from today's World section. The headline reads, Far-right opposition party divides Germany as its popularity grows. On Saturday, delegates at the National Convention of the Alternative for Germany party overwhelmingly re-elected the group's leaders, including Alice Weidel, as tens of thousands of protesters aimed to disrupt the meeting. The date on this article is July the 4th. It is by David Keaton, Pietro Di Cristofaro, and Ibrahim Norozi of the Associated Press, and the dateline is Erfurt, Germany. Delegates at the National Convention of the Far-Right Alternative for Germany party on Saturday overwhelmingly re-elected its leaders, including Alice Weidel, as tens of thousands of protesters aimed to disrupt the meeting, and some clashed with police. Alternative for Germany, or AfD, sought to show unity as it voted to extend the terms of Weidel and Tino Chirupala, who have headed it for 4 years as co-leaders, and ran unopposed Saturday. Ms. Weidel was reelected with 81% of the vote, while Mr. Chirupala earned 70%. German parties elect their leaders every 2 years. The demonstrations outside the convention in the eastern city of Erfurt reflected how AfD has divided Germany, even while becoming the biggest opposition party nationally and the strongest political force in Germany's formerly communist East. Saturday's event was able to start on time despite the protest, which party officials hailed their fundamental, legally guaranteed rights to hold party conventions. There are no peacefully seated blockades. There are no democratic blockades, nor are there any gangs of thugs who deserve the harmless label civil society. These troublemakers are the last resort of our political rivals, Mr. Chirupala said. The weekend convention drew additional controversy by coinciding with the 100-year anniversary of a Nazi party meeting held nearby that consolidated Adolf Hitler's power over the fascist movement. Historians and political opponents say the timing carries powerful symbolism, an accusation the AFD rejects. AFD achieved second place in the February 2025 national election with 20.8% of the vote, the best showing by a far-right party since World War II. Since then, support has risen to first among the nation's political parties. Despite the growing support, some want to see the party banned, and protesters this weekend are likely to underline those calls. But Germany's Supreme Court previously has set a very high bar for banning parties. Although Ms. Weidel said recently that 2026 is a year of destiny for AFD, mainstream parties say they won't work with AFD in a stance often referred to as a firewall against far-right parties. Police said some 31,000 people attended Saturday's protest rallies, German news agency DPA reported. The demonstrations were largely peaceful, with protesters holding signs such as Stop AFD Nazi and For Diversity Against Nazis. Lena Raupach, spokesperson for Widersetzen, an anti-fascist alliance whose name translates to resist, said the group had hoped to block the convention. The AFD pursues fascist policies. It wants mass deportations and terror on the streets. At the same time, however, it doesn't solve a single real problem, she says. It pursues policies that benefit the rich, not ordinary citizens. And we at Widersetzen want a society in which all people have equal opportunities and equal security. We want a society based on solidarity. The Federal Office for the Protection of the Constitution, Germany's domestic intelligence agency, announced last year that it had classified AFD as a proven right-wing extremist group, but suspended the designation after a legal challenge. In February, a Cologne court said the agency can't use the designation while the court evaluates the party's lawsuit. AFD vehemently rejects accusations of extremism and argues the agency is being used as a political instrument by mainstream parties. AFD is capitalizing on the unpopularity of a government that is trying to reform the sluggish economy. The party has become adept at harnessing discontent with issues well beyond its signature theme of curbing migration, which powered its rise in the mid-2010s. AFD hopes to win 40 or more percent of the vote in a September the 6th state election in the eastern region of Saxony-Anhalt. That could put the party on course for an absolute majority or in a position where it might try to attract defectors from other parties, paving the way for its first state governor. We will win. Maybe we'll be able to govern alone soon, Mr. Chrupalla said. That would send the right message to the enemies of democracy out there who wanted to prevent our party convention from taking place. The party, which has long called for lifting sanctions against Russia and opposes weapons deliveries to Ukraine, also has supported the general approach of U.S. President Donald Trump while criticizing the war in Iran launched by the Trump administration in Israel. Bjorn Hoek, one of the party's regional leaders, repeatedly said in his speech Saturday that AFD wants to make Germany great again, a reference to Trump's MAGA platform, and at least one attendee wore a hat with a Make Germany Great Again logo. A note here that this story was reported by the Associated Press. AP writers Stephanie Dazio and Philippe Reisfelder in Berlin contributed to this report, which was written by David Keaton, Pietro De Cristofaro, and Ibrahim Naruzi of the Associated Press. With that, we're going to make the move over to the USA section of today's Monitor and pick up our first headline, which reads, How This Supreme Court Term Empowered the President and Reined Him In. The Supreme Court's latest term featured landmark cases on presidential authority. While the high court deepened the president's power over the executive branch, the justices also restrained it in some areas. The date on this article is July the 7th. It is by Henry Gass, who is a staff writer at The Monitor. A deliberate, slow-moving institution like the U.S. Supreme Court measures time not in years or decades, but in eras. In that context, the court's recently concluded term will likely be remembered as one in which several long-term trends stopped being trends and became firm realities. Specifically, the court solidified a decades-long movement concentrating executive power under the president alone, amid a broadening of presidential power in other directions. The justices did not give President Donald Trump victories on some of his most treasured policies, such as tariffs and birthright citizenship. However, even in the power under the president alone, amid a broadening of presidential power in other directions. The justices did not give President Donald Trump victories on some of his most treasured policies.

seen in the high court that has been seen the high court decide that has seen the high court decide significant policy questions on its interim docket with minimal briefing. In terms of the separation of powers, the term was a mixed bag, says Jeff Powell, a professor at Duke Law School. But in his view, the mixture added to a world that was already leaning too far toward the president. Still, it's notable that the constitutional crisis that some feared at the outset of the term last fall appears to have been avoided, for now at least. This Supreme Court, known for its expansive vision of executive power, still pushed back on the president at times. There was talk that the president might ignore Supreme Court opinions, but that talk has receded, says Shakrishna Prakash, a professor at the University of Virginia Law School. So the court has successfully stood up to the president, he adds. That's important to the court as an institution. There's no question, however, that the presidency has emerged from this term with more power than when the term began. While the Supreme Court ruled against Mr. Trump in several cases this term, it also ruled in his favor in the most important separation of powers case the court has decided in decades. That decision in the case Trump versus Slaughter was not a surprise to court watchers. The High Court had for years expressed skepticism that the president is unable to remove leaders of the independent regulatory agencies that make up what Mr. Trump and his allies call the administrative state, or unelected career bureaucrats who they see as unaccountable to the American public. The Slaughter case began when Mr. Trump fired Rebecca Slaughter, a commissioner at the Federal Trade Commission, FTC, claiming her service was inconsistent with the administration's priorities. With its decision in Slaughter last week, a 6-3 ruling that broke along the court's ideological divide, the majority gave the president the authority to fire at will any leader of any regulatory agency, with the exception of the Federal Reserve, which the court in another case this term said played a different role in U.S. history and tradition. To remain accountable to the president, those officers must be removable by the president, wrote Chief Justice John Roberts in a majority opinion. The decision is a logical one, supporters say, but even some of those supporters acknowledge that it's a decision with major implications. The Slaughter ruling is a clear win for the structure of the Constitution and accountability within that structure, says Molly Nixon, a senior fellow at the Libertarian Cato Institute, which filed an amicus brief in the case supporting Mr. Trump. The decision does concentrate a lot of power in the president, she says, but only because Congress and the courts have allowed that power to be delegated to the agencies in the first place. We've got three branches of government, she adds, and these independent agencies were exercising powers of all three. Ms. Nixon says she wholeheartedly endorses a solo concurrence written by Justice Neil Gorsuch in the case. Would Congress have delegated so much power, including legislative and judicial power, to independent agencies had they known that the president would come to control them? How will Congress respond now, if realistically it can? And what, if anything, will this court do about it? Asked Justice Gorsuch. The real safeguard against an imperial presidency was never actually a layer of unaccountable commissioners in an independent agency. It was always Congress, said Ms. Nixon. I think that's clearer now. As the High Court translated those powers from independent agencies to the president, the court also hinted at some powers that would remain out of the president's reach. While the president has the power to remove FTC commissioners, wrote Chief Justice Roberts, in the Slaughter majority opinion, the president may not have the power to do so when it comes to firing members of the Federal Reserve Board of Governors. He elaborated on the Fed exception in a different ruling this term. In that case, Trump versus Cook, the court held that Lisa Cook can continue to serve as a Fed governor while she challenges her firing by Mr. Trump, emphasizing the importance of preserving the Fed's independence from the president. Not only the fact of independence, but also the appearance of independence is key to the Federal Reserve's design, wrote Chief Justice Roberts in the majority opinion, adding his emphasis. Such independence

0: has its roots in the Fed's unique history, status, and role, he added. Mr. Trump is attempting to fire Dr. Cook over allegations of mortgage fraud. Dr. Cook denies that the allegation, and she has yet to be indicted. At the high court, Solicitor General D. John Sauer argued that courts could not even review the president's decision to remove a Fed governor. To accept the Trump administration's arguments would turn for-cause protections into little more than at-will employment, wrote Chief Justice Roberts. In another blow to Mr. Trump's expansive vision of presidential power, the court in February struck down his emergency tariff regime. The tariffs had been one of Mr. Trump's signature policies, but a fractured court held that he had levied them unlawfully by using an emergency economic powers law. And with the final decision of its term, the court ruled that his executive order reinterpreting birthright citizenship was unconstitutional. The tariff decision and the Federal Reserve exception laid out in the Slaughter and Cook rulings suggest an unwillingness on the part of a majority of the court to extend presidential control too far into the monetary and financial realm, says Dr. Powell at Duke University Law School. Those whose work has focused on the powers of the executive branch. It is to Congress, after all, that the Constitution has granted the power of the purse. Chief Justice Roberts has a very pro-executive view of the separation of powers, Dr. Powell adds, but when Congress's power over money is concerned, he takes a different approach. A majority of the court recognizes the same, he continues. With decisions on the merits docket this term were significant, it is the court's emergency docket where the Trump administration has often found its most success. While brief, often unsigned orders have no precedential force, these interim decisions have overwhelmingly favored the government, paving the way for some of the administration's biggest policy victories, from mass deportations to agency closures and funding freezes. Criticisms of how the court uses its emergency docket, nicknamed the shadow docket or interim docket by its critics, have been growing as the docket itself has grown in prominence. In the term that ended last year, the court issued more orders on its emergency docket than it did decisions on its merits docket, according to an analysis by ProPublica. This term, the court has decided 63 interim docket cases, more could come over the summer, and 66 merit docket cases, according to tracking by SCOTUS blog. Many of these decisions last term and this term have favored Trump administration policies. Last summer, a series of emergency docket orders paved the way for the administration's mass deportation of immigrants under the 18th century War Powers Law, including to third countries such as South Sudan and Eswatini. Emergency orders have upheld mass firings across the federal government, in particular at the U.S. Education Department. While the court has often added a disclaimer with these rulings that they are interim decisions only to be followed by a full review on the merits, the interim decisions have often materially advanced the Trump administration's goal. Substantively, those wins are significant because they align with the main pillars of what Mr. Trump came into the White House to accomplish, says Mitchell Sullenberger, a political scientist at the University of Michigan in Dearborn. As an institution, the Supreme Court has walked a tightrope this term. The conservative court has upheld many of Mr. Trump's actions, particularly on the shadow docket. But there have been some high-profile defeats for the president from a court that he believes should be particularly loyal to him since he appointed three of its members. Meanwhile, the president and his supporters have contributed to the stoking of an unprecedented surge in threats and intimidation toward federal judges and some Supreme Court justices. This has left Chief Justice Roberts, in particular, who, as the head of the High Court, also serves as the head of the federal judiciary as a whole, to stand up to verbal assaults from the leader of an equal branch of government, while also helping to determine the limits of Mr. Trump's power. Numerous presidents have criticized Supreme Court decisions over the centuries. Mr. Trump arguably took it a step further when he criticized some justices personally after the court struck down his tariffs regime in February. In a news briefing after our in a news briefing hours after the decision, he said that Justice Neil Gorsuch and Amy Coney Barrett, whom he appointed during his first term and who were part of the majority in the case, were an embarrassment to their families for voting as they did. Threats to federal judges doubled between 2021 and 2024, reports the U.S. Marshals Service, which is tasked with protecting federal judges. The president and his allies have routinely criticized judges who ruled against him as radical left as well as evil and corrupt. Early last year, tech billionaire and major Trump donor Elon Musk called for a wave of judicial impeachments. This past March, Chief Justice Roberts said that personally directed hostility against federal jurists is dangerous and it's got to stop. It's important that our decisions are subjected to scrutiny, and they are, he added. The problem sometimes is that the criticism can move from a focus on legal analyses to personalities. The Chief Justice focused his annual report on the federal judiciary in 2024 on the issue of rising threats against judges. It is not in the nature of judicial work to make everyone happy, he concluded, but violence, intimidation, and defiance directed at our judges because of their work undermines our republic. Mr. Trump dialed back some of his criticism of the court at the end of the term. After the court struck down his birthright citizenship executive order, he described the ruling in a social media post as, quote, too bad for our country. But he had also taken the unprecedented step of observing the oral argument in that case in person, becoming the first president in history to attend a Supreme Court oral argument. It might be in Mr. Trump's personal nature to believe he can influence judges' legal views through his physical presence and with jabs in the media. But he is unlikely to be the last president to push the boundaries of power first and then ask the justices for permission later, according to Professor Prakash at the University of Virginia Law School. It is quite consequential that the lower courts and the Supreme Court have handed the president some defeats, he adds. But all modern presidents are trying to expand their power, including at the risk of losing, he continues. If you try to change the law unilaterally and your action is overturned, there's not much of a penalty, not even a reputational penalty. And again, this particular article was by Henry Gass, who is a staff writer at The Monitor. And with that, I'm afraid we are out of time for today. As always, I appreciate you spending some of your time with me listening to a variety of articles from the Christian Science Monitor. Stay safe, stay well, stay hopeful, and I'll be back with you with more from the Christian Science Monitor later in the week. Thank you for listening.
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3: Hello, and welcome to show number 2626 of Eyes on Success, a weekly program empowering the visually impaired with expert advice, personal stories, and the latest in technology and accessibility. I'm Nancy Goodman Torpy.
4: And I'm Pete Torpy.
5: We're constantly innovating at Perkins. It is really fun. It's a great place to be right now. We were back in 1951 when we were innovating. We created the Perkins Brailler. It was exciting. And that excitement really has continued. And the last year, as we have gotten the Bloom ready for market and introduced it, the energy is really high. And we're just really excited to be able to show everybody how and what we've been working on at Perkins and how innovation really goes through everything we do.
4: And we'll hear how the Perkins Brailler, which has been around for a long, long time, now has some new capabilities.
3: It's getting a digital upgrade that will help blind students transition into STEM careers and to access online content. This budget-friendly tool translates mechanical typing into digital text. We'll talk with Kim Charlson and Megan Gagne about how the Braille bloom brings paper Braille into the modern digital age. But first, for our tip of the week, this week's tip comes from both Kim Charlson and Megan Gagne.
5: The less often that you use your brailler, the more often it needs to be cleaned. So a clean brailler is essential for creating good Braille, is essential for the Braille bloom as well for the translation. So what we've been really trying to let everybody know is how important it is to clean your brailler. But most people don't realize that if they don't use it, that it's even more so needs to be cleaned. So light to moderate use is cleaning about once a year. Heavy use is cleaning once every other year. And if you're a very heavy user of your Perkins Brailler, meaning you Braille more than an hour a day, then we say you only have to clean it every 3 years.
3: Well, that's very helpful advice for anybody who's using a Perkins Brailler. Thank you.
5: Yeah.
6: I would just say that if anybody needs to get their Brailers cleaned, there is a page on the Perkins website under the Perkins Solutions page where you would look up for the Braille Bloom and other products that talks about the registered repair technicians around the United States and also many of our international partners as well. So Perkins does repair Brailers right here on the Watertown-based campus, but there are repair specialists in almost every state that can help someone get their Brailer repaired if they need a part, those kinds of things, as well as tips on how to keep it clean. And one of those tips is certainly putting a Brailler cover on it to keep the dust out. That will extend the usability of your Perkins Brailler too.
5: That's absolutely right, Kim. And as Kim mentioned, we have a network both around the country and internationally that helps service Brailers. We've also started selling, we call it our DIY cleaning kit. So it's the basics of what you need to keep your Brailler clean. Each kit will actually clean three Brailers or give you three cleanings for one Brailler. So that is also on our website. So if anyone is interested in learning how to clean the Brailler yourself or find a resource for where to get your Brailler cleaned and serviced, all of that is on our website, as Kim mentioned.
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4: Today we have two guests with us, and I thought we'd start out by having Kim introduce herself and tell us a little bit about yourself.
6: Well, thank you. I'm Kim Charlson, and I'm the executive director of the Perkins Braille and Talking Book Library, which is the National Library Service for the Blind and Print Disabled affiliate for Massachusetts, and it's a division of the Perkins School for the Blind. I've been the executive director of the Perkins Library for 25 years, and I have a pretty long career here at Perkins. I've been at Perkins in another capacity as deputy director from 1985 until 2001, and then I became the executive director. So our library serves about 25,000 individuals in several different states, Massachusetts primarily, but we also provide Braille services in Maine, Vermont, New Hampshire, Rhode Island, Washington, D.C., Massachusetts, of course, North Carolina, and Tennessee. So we're kind of a regional East Coast Braille center for helping to get physical Braille out the door and now e-Braille, too.
3: Most of our listeners and most of your clients have visual impairments or other reading disabilities. Do you?
6: I am blind and have been since the age of 11. And I am a Braille reader and a pretty strong advocate for Braille literacy nationally and internationally. I am a member of the World Blind Union World Braille Council and have been affiliated with the Braille Authority of North America and several different capacities around the promotion and use of Braille.
3: And Megan?
5: Very nice to meet you. Thank you for having me. So I'm Megan Gagne. I'm the Director of Product for Braille Innovation at Perkins, along with Kim. I joined Perkins about a year ago. I am a sighted product developer, but prior to Perkins, I spent about a decade in product development, particularly in consumer electronics. So I joined the Braille Innovation team to think about how we can use technology to advance Braille innovation around the world and really deliver literacy for all.
4: So today we primarily wanted to talk about a new device that you just announced called the Braille Bloom. But for people who may not be familiar with Perkins or maybe just have heard the name but not know exactly what it is, maybe one of you can describe what Perkins is these days.
6: Well, I'll go ahead and start and then let Megan talk about the division that probably most people know the Perkins name for, which is our Perkins Brailler division. So as you probably know, Perkins is a school for the blind. It was founded in 1829 and enrolled its first students in 1832. So we've got a long history and tradition of providing educational services for children who are blind, low vision, or deafblind and have multiple disabilities. We have an on-campus program with about 185 students on campus. We also have a community program, which is a division with itinerant teachers who work in the community, and they serve about 2,000 students in the greater Massachusetts area and into New Hampshire as well. That is primarily our educational side. We have a transition program, and we also have the CVI Center. CVI is an emerging type of visual impairment that is brain-based. It's the leading cause of blindness in children. Perkins also has an international division that works with ministries of education around the world, training teachers, mainstream classroom teachers, and encouraging and promoting inclusion of students with disabilities in other countries, and that every child has the right to learn. So unfortunately, there are places in the world where those rights for children with disabilities are not as sacred as they are here and promoted as much as they are in the U.S. And so Perkins works with other countries to try to impact policy in ministries of education and government.
4: I actually went to a school for the blind until fifth grade, the Lavelle School for the Blind in New York City. And so I was familiar with Perkins as a school for the blind, but I was really surprised to hear about the outreach of it these days. And I suppose such schools have changed a lot over the years, since when I was young, they didn't mainstream a lot of people who were blind.
6: Yeah. I kind of fall into that same category, Pete, because I went to a residential school for the blind. I was a day student, but through ninth grade, from fourth grade to ninth grade, because the onset of my blindness was around age 11. And then I went to public school and on to college and all that. And it is a little bit different now. We do have academic students, but many of our students have complex disabilities in addition to visual impairments. So some of our programming is more independent living based. Helping people to find their place in the world is one of the phrases that Perkins uses a lot, because it's not always necessarily academic, but there are many, many programs. We still have a well-known music program, chorus, you know, musical instruments, training. We have an adaptive device center, which I'll let Megan speak just briefly about. And as I said earlier, probably the most famous part of Perkins beyond the school is the division that is responsible for the Perkins Brailler.
3: The Perkins Brailler is directly related to what we're going to be talking about today, and it's been around for a really long time, but you've recently implemented a new system that allows it to be a much more powerful object. So can you describe a little bit of the background and current state of the Perkins Brailler?
7: Yeah, absolutely. This is Megan. So the Perkins Brailler was created back in 1951. It is the leading device for a child to learn to read and write Braille around the world. We have just under 500,000 of them internationally, but it is mechanical. It is not connected in any way. It's an analog device. And what we knew and where we were falling short was, how do we use what's available in technology today to allow a Braille learner to stay connected with their education and not sort of be limited by a mechanical device?
3: This mechanical device, it's basically six keys for the six Braille buttons plus a space bar.
7: That's correct. And there's a line in space as well as a backspace.
3: So it allows you to write Braille one copy at a time.
7: Correct. So the Perkins keyboard is known as the six keys as well. And then the Brailler itself has three additional keys, a backspace, an enter, and then a space bar. And so it loads paper like a traditional typewriter does. And that is how a learner would learn to write and read Braille. As they're brailing, the paper feeds through the Brailler until you hit the end of the paper, then you could feed in another page. That is wonderful for someone who's learning to read and write Braille, but it's completely offline. And so when you think about how do we bridge the gap for coding and for STEM careers, the Brailler in its mechanical state couldn't support that. And that's what we were looking to solve, and that's what led us to the Braille Bloom.
3: So for anybody who doesn't know, like me, if you're writing Braille one character at a time or one dot at a time with a slate and stylus, you have to do it backwards because you're pushing dents into the paper and you get the bumps on the other side. With a Perkins Brailler, is it also backwards and then you take it out and read it forwards, or do you actually type the Braille forwards?
6: You definitely type the Braille forward. That was probably the most exciting thing, was not having to punch every dot out like Louis Braille did with the slate and stylus. I mean, that device goes way back.
4: That was a lot of work to do.
6: It certainly was. But the Perkins Brailler, you have the six keys and you press down the dot combinations for any given letter or contraction that you want to write in Braille. And the Perkins Brailler does that.
4: And what's neat is you can immediately read on the Braille paper what you wrote.
6: Exactly. Yes. And there's a bell that rings at the end of the line, just like kind of the old-fashioned typewriters used to do. So that's basically how the Brailler works today. And for people that, you know, take notes on paper or label things in their home or that kind of thing, you know, I label things in my kitchen sometimes.
4: And of course, school children can write an entire composition, not just short notes. It's really good for writing almost anything.
6: Absolutely.
4: And now your Braille Bloom has come up with a new way of using the standard Perkins Brailler. Tell us about that.
7: That's right. The Braille Bloom is a new device that brings Braille to life on the screen immediately. So what happens is we connect it to the bottom of the Perkins Brailler that you already have. Whether the Brailler was manufactured in 1951 or is manufactured in 2026, the Braille Bloom will connect to the bottom of it. It will then allow the Brailler to connect to the internet. And so it acts as a keyboard for the Brailler to the connected computer. So if we think about it, we had the Brailler that I've had for 20 years. I connect the Bloom to the bottom of the Brailler, pair it to my computer or my phone. And now as I Braille on my Brailler, it will still output the tactile Braille and the paper that's fed into the Brailler. But at the same time, it will translate that Braille to English text on my computer or phone, whatever I've connected to. So what we have now allowed this to do is immediately produce both English text and Braille, which allows somebody to take their Braille into the connected world.
3: So just to clarify, basically the Bloom intercepts the keystrokes that you're doing on the Perkins Brailler and converts that into probably an ASCII signal and sends that off to the connected device. And so you still get the raised Braille on paper directly from the mechanical device, but then because the Bloom has intercepted that path, it can also send the text, not as Braille.
7: That's exactly correct. And the reason we can do that is because of our onboard translator. So we created on the Bloom that translating device that you just talked about, Nancy, which intercepts those keystrokes from the Brailler. On the Bloom itself, we handle the translation and then we send it over to the connected device. That allows us to ensure that the translation is completely accurate, that we're producing good Braille, that we can keep up with the speed of the Brailler. It doesn't matter if you are Brailing slow or you are speed Brailing, we can capture all of them, do the translation, and then send it over. And that is really the heart of the device and where we've put all of the Perkins expertise into it in our years of understanding how to read and write and teach Braille.
4: And essentially, then you can have your Perkins Brailler replace a QWERTY keyboard for people who are more comfortable typing in Braille and actually reading what they're writing as they type. And you had a very clever way of doing this technically. Can you describe that? Connecting a mechanical device to make digital signals is a little tricky.
7: It is tricky. It's taken us nearly 10 years to do it because we wanted to ensure that we never jeopardized quality. So everything that we did was the highest quality possible coming out of Perkins. And so the way it will work is it literally clips on. You remove the bottom board of the brailer. If you have a Perkins brailer that's completely mechanical, there's a very strong piece of cardboard on the bottom of the brailer with 11 screws. When you remove those screws, you then can put the brailer directly on top of the bloom. There's four clips in the back of the bloom that clip it into place and two in the front. And the bloom now becomes the bottom board of the brailer. So you can carry it around with you as you like. And because we can align it perfectly, the way that the bloom works and how it captures those keystrokes is on the downstrike of the key on the brailer, we can capture what you have just typed. We can capture if it's in contracted or in uncontracted braille. The user can decide which one they would like to braille in. And then we can handle that connection and send it to the device. And the piece that we were really concerned about as well is how do we want to allow the user to connect their brailler to another device, a computer or a phone? So we support both Bluetooth as well as a USB connection. So whether you're a teacher in a classroom and you want to quickly plug in a USB cable to the Bloom and then to the tablet, or you'd like to be able to Bluetooth so that there's a child who's sitting at their desk and they can Bluetooth to your tablet that's sitting on your desk across the room, as they're brailing, you will see the English text come through on your tablet. Or if you're a parent at home, you want to Bluetooth pair your phone to your child's Bloom so you can help them with their homework. As they're brailing their homework, you can see the text coming through on your phone. So we really wanted to empower the user to select however they want to do it, whatever works best for them in that moment. And all they have to do is clip the Bloom to the bottom of their brailer.
4: So this is totally installable by the user, and you don't have to take it to any kind of repair center or anything. This is very easy, right?
7: That's correct. But I will tell you, as a product person, I want to understand that there's a disclaimer that it's easy for me to say it's easy. So we went through many, many hours of testing, and Kim was so gracious to give us her time and help us ensure that the product we're putting out was great. So I'm actually going to hand over to Kim to talk through the installation as a user.
6: Absolutely. Thanks. Megan described a little bit about the board, and one thing I can tell you is the feel of the board and the quality of the board is solid. It's smooth, it's metal, it's sturdy. You get an immediate sense from it of, wow, this feels really solid. So when you clip your brailler onto the Bloom after you've removed the cardboard bottom and the 11 screws, it slides into the clips in the back and kind of snaps in. It's very sturdy connection. There's an on-off switch on the side. There's a USB port for charging because it has a battery, or it can run on electricity. And it also has a switch that can switch the Bloom from uncontracted grade one braille to contracted or grade two braille. So you can write on the Perkins Brailler in whichever code you're most comfortable with. If you've only learned the alphabet at this point and your numbers, there's a setting for grade one uncontracted as well. The other thing that I think is just phenomenal is I have an iPhone, and there are devices that pair nicely with your iPhone or your tablet or your Android phone. And there's devices that you like kind of fight with the phone to get it to pair. It's not always a really smooth, seamless connection. And the Bloom, when you go to Bluetooth in your device, it connects so smoothly and so quickly. I was really impressed with that. I said, this is one of the best features, is that it just connects to your Bluetooth device and you don't have to struggle. You don't have to fuss. It just sees it and connects, and it does it just amazingly well. And that really impressed me as I was doing the testing.
4: So you might use this in conjunction with a standard QWERTY keyboard.
7: You could. The Bloom will work with the screen readers enabled on the connected device. So the idea is to give and enable the user a low-tech option to find the easiest way possible to type their braille and navigate on their connected device. And so if you have a screen reader or a functionality enabled on your computer or on your phone, the Bloom will work seamlessly with that. The idea for us here was really about enabling the Perkins Braillers that already exist around the world today, those 500,000 or so that we talked about, with a low-tech solution without requiring that user to pay thousands to get a new device or in a lot of situations also learn new technology. There's an emotional burden that comes with that. And so we wanted to try to provide a solution that didn't put that burden on the user.
6: In some of the testing that I've been doing with the Bloom, we did things like go into Google Docs and have the student or myself, in the case of testing, write with our Brailler and create like a letter that you wanted to write a letter or write a document. That could be done with a parent sitting beside you or a teacher or a rehab teacher, because it can be used by adults as well. Or the other thing that I found it very useful and good at was completing a form online. Sometimes people get frustrated with the little tiny iPhone or tablet-based touch keyboard, and they just would prefer to use something they're more comfortable with as a data entry method. And the Bloom does that. You have to interface between your device and the keyboard. So there is that collaboration between the Bluetooth device and the Perkins Brailler, but it sometimes can make just doing a task that was challenging for some reason, if you were trying to do it exclusively with your phone, a lot easier. You know, it's a Braille keyboard, basically, is what I tend to tell people, using the familiar Perkins Brailler as your input method.
4: Well, and that's an interesting way of describing it. I often take a Bluetooth keyboard with me when we travel on vacation instead of taking my whole computer, and I have my Bluetooth keyboard and my iPhone. But I don't do all the operations on my keyboard. I swipe around on the iPhone with my finger, I get into an edit field, and then I start typing with my Bluetooth keyboard. So it is kind of a mixed interface.
6: Exactly. It's the same principle as doing exactly what you have done, but for people who are more comfortable in the Braille input world, either they've had a note taker for a while and they're branching out, or we've found a lot of interest from the deafblind community, a community that relies pretty heavily on Braille, being very interested in using a Braille input method to communicate online.
4: We talked about the Perkins Brailler in this mode replacing an ordinary keyboard, and we talked about also connecting it to a computer. And I was wondering, is there a method of implementing special keys like the function keys or control key and things like that?
7: That's a great question. Today, no. So today, the Bloom will take the keys that are available on the Brailler, and that's what it will convert. The reason for that is we wanted to handle all the translation on the board, as I talked about before, for quality. So because we can handle all that translation directly on the Bloom, we allow the user to use their Brailler as a keyboard with whatever program they want to use. They don't have to go and navigate to an online translator in order for the translation to work. They can connect their Brailler to the Bloom and then send an email, navigate a web page, open a Google Doc to collaborate with others. Whichever program or platform they want, it will just work because we can handle that translation on board. If we had relied on an open source online translator, which would have allowed a little bit more flexibility, to your point, Peter, potentially on adding additional keys, we would not be able to allow the user to use whichever program they want. They would instead have to go copy and paste into the translator out of that into another form. And that's what we wanted to ensure we avoided, to make it as seamless as possible.
4: Well, that's a clever way of expanding the utility of the many Perkins Braillers that are around.
7: Thank you. Yeah, we're very proud of it. As I mentioned before, this has been a project that has been worked on for years at Perkins, and it is really a testament of love by the Perkins experts, by folks like Kim, who have been here for so long and have really been able to ensure that everything that we've done for this product is of the utmost quality. So I appreciate, and I know the whole team does, your take on that.
3: This is really exciting. Can you remind our listeners of what this new interface is called and tell them where they can get one?
7: Yeah, absolutely. So this is the Perkins Braille Bloom. We just launched into the market and we're really excited about it. You can buy it directly from Perkins. So if you go to perkins.org/bloom, you will be able to get right to the page to buy the Bloom. You can watch some product videos there to learn more about it. We have both written and video testimonials and instructions And we're always here as well to answer any questions. You can reach us at the solutions@perkins.org inbox. I will be reading those, so you'll be able to get right at me, and we can always answer any questions that you might have.
3: Do you have a phone number people could use?
7: So the phone number for us is 617-972-7309.
3: And for people who prefer social media, do you have a social media presence?
7: We do. We are at Perkins Vision on Instagram. We are also on LinkedIn.
4: Where is this device available?
7: It is available in the United States directly from the Perkins website, theperkins.org/bloom. We are also selling through our reseller network internationally. That will soon be available. We are selling in Canada right now, and we hope to be selling in around the world very, very soon.
4: If you missed any of that information in the audio portion of the show, you can find it in the show notes for episode 2626. Be sure to check out those show notes. They can be very useful.
3: And if you'd like to hear an opinion about the show notes that isn't from us, here's Kim from Perkins.
6: And your show notes are fabulous.
4: Oh, great. Someone uses them. You never really know.
6: Keep up the great work with those. And I mean, they're just such a great resource, even for me, sometimes answering reference questions here at the library. Somebody will say, you know, I'm interested in woodworking as a blind person, but I didn't think I could do it. Well, one of the things I think of is like Eyes on Success show notes. I bet I can search for woodworking or carpentry and I'll find a podcast and I can share the link. And it's just really helpful when people can hear that there's somebody out there already doing something.
4: Oh, good.
3: That's it for today's show. Next week on Eyes on Success, we'll be talking about enriching the accessible classroom using 3D printers. Braille transcriber and paraeducator Stephen Bateman launched Voyager's Creations to produce affordable tactile tools for his blind students. We'll talk with Stephen about his custom designs, which include Perkins Brailler key extensions to make typing easier, crayon holders labeled in Braille, 3D maps, and other 3D printed high contrast and/or tactile models.
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9: Hello, this is Julie with a reading of TIC's Ability Program. We'll start today's reading with a couple of stories about adapted sports. The first one is by Emily Socelli, From Barriers to Belonging in Youth Sports. Children notice everything. When Vanessa Diaz was navigating being a new mother with her daughter, Elle, things were not going as smoothly as with her other two children. "It really started with my boys," Diaz said. "Rowan and Christian were the ones who saw it first. We kept trying mommy and me classes, toddler sports, the early childhood stuff every family in our town rolls through, and one after another, they failed her." Diaz of Scarsdale, New York, is the co-founder and CEO of a nonprofit organization called Able Athletics, alongside her husband Christopher and children Rowan and Christian. The goal of the nonprofit is to provide adults of all ages with disabilities the opportunity to participate in adaptive sports. The founders hope this model can extend beyond Westchester County, where it is now based. Currently, the organization is working with athletes as young as four-year-olds, and most programming is geared up to age 21. The boys noticed and saw the discrepancy in opportunities before I could fully articulate it, Diaz said. Every program built for kids with needs started at 8 and up. Nothing existed for the birth to 8 window, which is exactly when the benefits of sports matter most. That is where the developmental window with social skills, motor skills, confidence, and belonging are being wired in. Those kids don't need more therapy hours. They need a typical childhood experience, a practice to go to, teammates, a coach who knows their name. Elle, who was 3 years old at the time at the start of building Able Athletics, has MED13L syndrome, which is a complex developmental disorder with a spectrum of symptoms, including developmental delays, intellectual disability, and distinct facial features, according to the MED13L Foundation. Once the boys saw that gap, I couldn't unsee it either, Diaz added. In early 2020, I stopped waiting for someone else to build it. If our daughter, and every young child like her, was going to have what the boys took for granted, we were going to have to build it ourselves. The name came later. The decision came the moment I stopped expecting someone else to do this. The beginnings. In 2020, in the beginning stages of building the nonprofit, Able Athletics started as Able Lacrosse. Diaz said, one sport, one field, a handful of families who have been turned away from everywhere else. Today we run lacrosse, field hockey, wheelchair sports, and flag football. Able Athletics has formal partnerships with USA Lacrosse and USA Field Hockey. They also have formed a new partnership with the New York Giants. An important aspect that makes this organization stand out as a differentiator is the involvement of volunteers and designated therapists who assist on the field. As of May 2026, Able Athletics has over 1,400 volunteers, 64 therapists, and 93 coaches. The organization has also built programming for and garnered participation from over 1,200 athletes. Volunteers, coaches, therapists, and parent perspective. Alex Paluca is a designated therapist with Able Athletics. Being a special education teacher in a mainstream classroom, he became aware about Able Athletics through his host teacher when he was in student teaching. I fell in love with it, he said. For the past 2 years, it has been something I look forward to every Sunday. Paluca started as a volunteer in 2024 and has grown to be a therapist. Therapists are there to lend a hand to athletes that participate in programs with Able Athletics. Therapists are designated professionals in the field of disability, whether that be a special education teacher, speech pathologist, physical therapist, or occupational therapist, to name a few. Besides the volunteers and therapists, the coaches also make up a huge portion of the success behind Able Athletics. Marissa Ponzio has a unique perspective as not only being a parent of a child with autism, a child who has benefited from the programming that Able Athletics provides, but she's also the chief programming officer and director of field hockey at Able Athletics. My son has his own challenges and is a high support needs kid, she said. Sports are really important with all the benefits that sports have to give, but it was really tough to find something that suited his needs. She recalls how difficult it was to initially find a community of people that she could lean on for support. My son was diagnosed in 2020, and that was a really lonely time to start my journey as a special needs parent, because it was really hard to find people to connect to, she said. Able was really my community. I found where people are living a similar life to me, and parents are facing similar challenges as me. Building opportunity. As Ponzio struggled at first to find a sports outlet for her son, there are many people with disabilities who can't find the right place to thrive athletically. Sean Maloney knows full well the demand from the disability community to be included in adaptive sports. Maloney is the president of Wheelchair Lacrosse USA. In 2015, when he was 29, he became paralyzed from the waist down due to an accident. Maloney said, "I really did not know anything about adaptive sports or wheelchair sports prior to my injury. It's been very impactful for me, and I try to give back and create more opportunities for more players." Diaz credits the surrounding disability community as the reason for the continued growth of ABLE Athletics over the past 6 years. "We didn't sit down in 2020 and map this out," she said. "What happened is that every time a family asked if we could do something, another sport, a younger age group, a sibling who wanted to try, we said yes and figured out how. The growth has been driven by demand that was always there, just never answered." To learn more about ABLE Athletics, you can head to their website, ableathletics.org. The next story, another sports-related story by David Block. Special Olympics athletes leave their mark at the Penn Relays. Elizabeth Malcolm won the Special Olympics girls' 100-meter dash in 14.08 seconds at the 130th running of the Penn Relays, held on the campus of the University of Pennsylvania in Philadelphia in late April. She grabbed the lead at the beginning of the race and went unchallenged. Finishing second was Emily Kaminsky of Sparta, New Jersey, with a 14.91 clocking. After the race, Malcolm said that she was not worried about anyone passing her. When asked to describe the race, the 21-year-old Malcolm of Wayne, Pennsylvania, said, "It was fun." Her father, Jim Malcolm, said that she had won a lot of races at Special Olympics events. "She even won here at the Penn Relays for several years," said Jim Malcolm. "There's no doubt Elizabeth is always confident when she takes her place at the starting line, but her father said when she was younger, she had no confidence at all." "The first 6 years of her life were tough," said Jim Malcolm. "She was different from other children. She had speech problems, and she was behind academically. At first, her parents had trouble getting her diagnosed. They didn't know where to go for that, and nobody was helping them. But things changed for the better after she started getting seizures at age 6. Jim Malcolm remembered feeling relieved when his daughter began getting seizures, because now her public elementary school helped them find a place where Elizabeth could be properly diagnosed. She was diagnosed with having IDD, intellectual and development disabilities. Some IDD characteristics are learning to walk and talk at later ages than other children. The problem we now had was finding a community for her, her father said. At first, it wasn't easy, but then everything clicked when her parents got her involved with the Special Olympics. She decided to run track. The Special Olympics track coaches saw that she had a lot of talent from day one. Her father added that she had already been running at her elementary school running program, Girls on the Run. He added that the Special Olympics boosted her confidence. In junior high school, she came to school wearing Special Olympics medals that she'd recently won. "That impressed her classmates and teachers," said Jim Malcolm. One of the biggest joys that Elizabeth Malcolm had from this year's Penn Relays was winning the first place medal and then standing on the first place podium on Franklin Field at the University of Pennsylvania in front of nearly 30,000 track and field fans. Unfortunately, there was one minor glitch in Elizabeth Malcolm's wonderful day. The official website of the Penn Relays, www.thepennrelays.com, listed Kaminsky as the first place finisher and Malcolm as runner-up. And that was incorrect. At the request of Able News newswriter Eric Raubin, the official Penn Relays media coordinator watched the Special Olympics girls' 100-meter dash replay online. He saw for himself that Elizabeth Malcolm was the winner unequivocally. "This didn't bother," Elizabeth said her father. "She was happy that she won and got to stand on the first place podium. It doesn't matter what the results said. I watched that race several times online and saw my daughter win." In the Special Olympics boys' 100-meter dash at the Penn Relays, Rhoda Maddox of St. Mary's County, Maryland, finished first, posting a 12.19-second clocking. The runner-up was Christian Partlow of Delaware. His time was 12.49 seconds. Maddox ran the Penn Relays before, but his experience did not chase away the butterflies. "I was a little nervous," said Maddox. Another noteworthy event at the Penn Relays was the Special Olympics 4x100-meter relay. A Delaware team, which consisted of Colin Sly, Deshaun Hamilton, Delonte Hamilton, and Christian Partlow, won with a 50.57-second finish. "I just got a good handoff from my buddy Colin," said Deshaun Hamilton. Handoff is handing the baton to the next teammate. When Deshaun Hamilton grabbed the baton, his team was in second place, but he moved them up to first. He did not have a well-thought-out plan. "I just ran my hardest," said Deshaun Hamilton. "I was just running in the moment. I wasn't thinking about anything." Running the third leg was Deshaun's brother, Delonte Hamilton. "I grabbed the handoff from my brother," said Delonte. "It was perfect. We spent hours practicing handoffs." When Partlow anchored, his team was still in first place. He was not worried about anyone passing him. "I was just running in the moment," said Partlow. According to David Johnson, the former director of the Penn Relays Carnival, athletes with disabilities first competed in the Penn Relays in 1982, and 1988 was the first time that Special Olympics athletes competed there. Over the years, athletes with disabilities, their coaches, and organization leaders who serve this population told this writer that they enjoy putting on these exhibitions at the Penn Relays because it gives over 30,000 people the chance to see athletes with different types of disabilities compete. Instead of lecturing to thousands of track fans who might only care about the Penn Relays Olympic development and college races or USA versus the world, these people can just look at those athletes competing on the track and then see for themselves that disability does not mean inability. The Penn Relays has a rich history. The first Penn Relays took place on Franklin Field in 1895. Well-known athletes such as Jesse Owens, Jim Thorpe, Carl Lewis, and the current world record holder in the men's 100-meter dash, Usain Bolt, competed at the Penn Relays. For more information about the Penn Relays, go to PennRelays.com. That's PennRelays.com. Changing tone now for a story by C.J. Lake. The $43 million greenhouse at Greenwood Cemetery is ADA accessible. The newly restored greenhouse at Greenwood challenges the notion that a 19th century Victorian Gothic cemetery is an inaccessible or dreary place. "The entrance is wide," notes power wheelchair user Monica Bartley of the entry courtyard designed by Michael Van Valkenburg Associates. Inside the 19,200-square-foot welcome center, visitors can browse the main exhibition gallery. Floor-to-ceiling curtain windows let the sun filter over cases of historic artifacts and curiosities connected to the lives of those who are interred, and the times in which they lived. Items on display include Coney Island memorabilia, Hudson River School landscape paintings, and MGM advertisements featuring actor Frank Morgan, who played the traveling fortune teller Professor Marvel, and The Wizard of Oz. I come here for the history and the free concerts, always Memorial Day to honor veterans, said Deborah E. Reed of Brooklyn, New York. Reed said the Welcome Center is the best starting point for a visit as she peruses photos of permanent residents, artist Jean-Michel Basquiat, piano maker Henry Steinway, Leonard Bernstein, and the freedom lots that were established in 1840 for African Americans. With a power wheelchair, Bartley says she's been able to navigate the Welcome Center independently. Piano maker Henry Steinway, Leonard Bernstein, and the freedom lots that were established in 1840 for African Americans. With a power wheelchair,

greenhouse in New York City. Fresh flowers are sold in the newly restored atrium Friday, Saturday, and Sunday from 10 to 6 p.m. by a local pop-up vendor. Construction on the project was partly funded with $4.1 million from the state, $2 million from the New York State Council on the Arts, $1.5 million from Empire State Development, and $600,000 from the state legislature, as well as private support. Full of cobblestone and steep rolling hills, the site is now more accessible for visitors who have mobility needs. The new $43 million Welcome Center spans the corner of 25th Street and 5th Avenue in Sunset Park, Brooklyn. The pleasing ADA-accessible site allows more than 500,000 annual visitors to immerse themselves in what was once the second most popular destination in New York State, after Niagara Falls. An accredited arboretum, Greenwood annually welcomes more than 500,000 visitors. June events included birding, piano concerts in the catacombs, an outdoor storytelling event with performers and artists on a main stage, and a family-friendly Juneteenth at Greenwood event, June 19th, obviously, from 10 a.m. to 1, that was held at the Modern Chapel. While paths to some grave sites wend across uneven grass and cobblestone, the abundance of free special events are always accessible by car, rideshare, and access a ride. The ground is sloping in some areas, so visitors may experience difficulty in certain parts. But drive on in, says Christy Jones, Development and Programming Coordinator. Parking within the cemetery is on the shoulder of the road. The inspiration for Frederick Law Olmsted Central Park and nearby Prospect Park, Greenwood, was established in 1838 during the rural cemetery movement. According to Jones, when originally built, it was a sprawling getaway from the city. All their graveyards were full, and the stench had become a problem. Brooklyn had a lot more green space. It became the place to be on weekends for carriage rides. Families would go on a Sunday outing, bring a picnic, and relax in the shade at the cemetery. President of the Greenwood Cemetery, Mira Joshi, said partnering with cultural, arts, and educational nonprofits can alter a cemetery's reputation as a spooky place. She acknowledged lots of people are nervous about walking into a cemetery. They associate it with their own mortality, with things that may be taboo in their culture. Greenwood staff keep up the magnificent landscape so that it invites reflection and fellowship. Bartley agrees. I like the way Greenwood presents death. They take out all the sadness. They present death as another stage of life. It's such a lively place to visit. The greenhouse at Greenwood Cemetery is free to visit, and it's open from Thursdays to Mondays from 10 a.m. to 6 p.m. daily. If you are interested in visiting and need to arrange specific accommodations that meet an array of different needs, you can call 718-210-3080, extension 1. That again is 718-210-3080, extension 1, or email events@green-wood.com. That again, events@green-wood.com. Our next story was written by Alexandra Koch, comes from Fox Business. EEOC hits FedEx with federal lawsuit over alleged discrimination against blind workers. Federal agency says blind employees were denied reasonable accommodations needed to perform essential job duties. The U.S. Equal Employment Opportunity Commission, or EEOC, filed a federal lawsuit against Federal Express Corporation on Tuesday, alleging the delivery giant violated federal law by discriminating against blind employees at a North Carolina facility. The federal agency claims that FedEx, formerly known as FedEx Ground Package Systems Incorporated, failed to provide reasonable accommodations to four package handlers and a larger class of blind workers at its Kernersville location.

0: according to the lawsuit. Denying the accommodations prevented the employees from performing their essential job functions and enjoying the same employment privileges as workers without disabilities. In addition to the discrimination charges, the EEOC suit alleges FedEx failed to maintain required administrative records in compliance with federal law. Melinda Dugas, the regional attorney for the EEOC's Charlotte District, said the alleged conduct is a clear violation of the Americans with Disabilities Act, which mandates workplace accommodations for disabilities unless they cause an undue hardship for the employer. Dugas said, federal law is clear that failure to provide a needed reasonable accommodation for a disability where one is available and can be provided without causing undue hardship is unlawful discrimination. The agency noted that it pursued litigation only after prior attempts to reach a pre-litigation settlement through an administrative conciliation process were unsuccessful. In a statement to Fox Business, a FedEx spokesperson said the company is aware of the lawsuit and is currently reviewing the matter. The spokesperson said, "We are committed to complying with all requirements of the Americans with Disabilities Act and maintaining a workplace that is free from discrimination of any kind." And we'll finish today's reading of the Ability Hour with a story from CBS News. This is by Joshua Sidorowitz. Blind traveler says he was left behind twice during trip, raising questions about airline assistance. A blind man traveling through Philadelphia International Airport says he was effectively forgotten by airline staff after his flight was canceled. It's an experience, he says, that happened more than once and highlights concerns about how airlines assist passengers with disabilities. Tony Malione says he was traveling through Philadelphia in March when weather delays disrupted his flight. En route from Pittsburgh to Sarasota, Florida, he said he was escorted to a gate and then left alone even after his flight had been canceled. "I just got abandoned," Malione said. Malione, who is blind, says his ticket clearly indicated he needed assistance. Federal rules require airlines to provide help to passengers with disabilities, including escorting them through airports and assisting during delays or cancellations. But Malione says that didn't happen. He eventually enlisted the help of a fellow passenger. "I stood up and said, 'I'm blind and I need help getting to the American Airlines ticket counter,'" he said. American later rebooked Malione on a flight leaving the next day and put him up in a hotel for the night. Malione says the situation repeated itself the next day during a connection in Charlotte, North Carolina. After landing, he says he was again left without assistance, this time causing him to miss his flight. "I've been abandoned in a second airport for the second time in 2 days," he said he thought to himself at the time. For travelers who are blind, missing visual cues like gate displays and announcements can make navigating airports especially difficult without help. Disability advocates say Malione's experience, while extreme, reflects broader issues. Scott Thornhill, executive director of the American Council of the Blind, says assistance for virtually impaired travelers can be inconsistent. It can vary from airport to airport and airline to airline, he said. He says airlines often rely on third-party contractors to provide assistance, and the quality of service depends heavily on those vendors. "They contract with third-party vendors," Thornhill said, adding that service can depend on who they contract with. Training is another concern. "There's often just not that level of training for them to know, 'How do I help this person with a visual impairment?'" Thornhill said. He says the rules governing accessibility already exist, but are not always followed. Malione says his experience shows a breakdown in the system meant to help passengers like him. He says he's not seeking compensation, but wants airlines to improve training and ensure assistance is consistently provided. No one seems to know what the guidelines are, he says, let alone to follow them. I want that fixed. In a statement to CBS News Philadelphia, American Airlines said it is reviewing the incident with its vendor, Prospect, which provides special assistance services at Philadelphia International Airport and for multiple airlines. The airline apologized to Malione and issued him a $350 travel credit. Malione says that's not what matters most. He hopes sharing his story will raise awareness and prevent the same situation from happening to someone else. Advocates say visually impaired travelers can request assistance in advance, but gaps in communication and staffing still exist, particularly during delays or cancellations. Thornhill says better training and consistent enforcement of existing rules could make a significant difference. That's all the time we have left for today's reading of the Ability program. Thank you so much for joining me, and please stay tuned.
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5: Hello, this is Ken, coming to you once again from the Talking Information Center in Marshfield, Massachusetts. The title of our program is Science. And our today we will be reading first from today's New York Times. So it is a the issue of July the 6th. And the first article that we will be reading is concerns life. The article is entitled, Scientists Made a Cell with Most of the Hallmarks of Life. Here is what to know. Now, from why it was created to whether it's alive, here's what to know about Spud Cell, the latest advance in synthetic biology. And the article is written by K.R. Calloway. What is a Spud Cell? Spud cell is a synthetic cell made by scientists at the University of Minnesota. It was created in a lab from lifeless chemicals, but can perform most of the same functions as living cells. It eats, it grows, and it reproduces, passing along its genetic material to future generations. Although it is not the first synthetic cell ever created, Spud cell is the first to complete a full cycle, from birth to division into next generation cells, after having been created from the bottom up using laboratory chemicals. It's a pared down version of a living cell structure, revealing the basic genetic and structural components necessary for the functions of life. So, is it alive? No, or maybe. The researchers behind Spud Cell do not claim to have created life, though they note that there is no single agreed definition of life and that their cell-like system acts similarly to living cells. Spud Cell performs the behaviors often used to tell the living from the inert. It feeds, grows, replicates its genome, divides, and undergoes selection. Yet, it is far simpler than any natural cell and was assembled part by part by hand. The project researchers wrote in a statement, "Unlike most natural cells, Spud cell is not self-sufficient. Because it can't build its own ribosomes, the parts of the cell responsible for building new proteins, scientists have to feed it crucial proteins and enzymes. And each lineage lasts only 5 to 10 generations. Spud cell's genome is also similar than most living cells. It contains just 90,000 base pairs, compared with humans' 3 billion. And this genetic information is split across 7 DNA molecules instead of being consolidated into one. This fragmentation means that important genetic material isn't always passed on to the next generation. Why are scientists doing this? Even though Spud cell is a new development, it builds on decades of work on what scientists called minimal cells. These synthetic cells that contain only the most basic genetic and structural architecture needed to perform the functions of life. Synthetic cells help researchers fully understand the essential functions of a living cell, what is and what isn't needed for life. Advances in understanding the connections and mechanisms of life could, in turn, aid medical research, space exploration, and many other areas of study. Are there other synthetic yet lifelike cells? For over a century now, scientists have been trying to mimic the processes of life. From attempts to create inner parts of cells in the lab for medical research to attempts at creating full cells. The world's first artificial cell was created in 1957 by Thomas Ming-Hsui Chang, a Canadian physicist and inventor. While this first attempt didn't work like biological cells do, it paved the way for medical advances that relied on biological materials being transported within the body, such as the treatment of organ failure and drug poisoning. Since then, the field of synthetic biology has flourished. In 2010, researchers at the J. Craig Venter Institute, which has facilities in California and Maryland, created minimal cells made from stripped-down natural cells that had synthetic genome and could divide on their own. Now, Spud cell demonstrates a new path forward in synthetic biology. Kate Amamala's team designed and built a non-living synthetic cell that is much closer to being alive than anything else produced by the bottom-up synthetic cell field, said John Glass, who leads synthetic cell research at the J. Craig Venter Institute. What's next for Spud cell? It is a major advance, but researchers behind the Spud cell efforts say there is still work to be done. New researchers hope to create genetic instructions for building ribosomes so that future versions of Spud cell will not have to borrow ribosomes from living cells, which limits Spud cell's reproduction ability to just 5 to 10 generations. The researchers also hope to bring its function closer to natural cells by improving its ability to pass full genetic information to future generations and by reducing its dependence on the enzyme-rich food provided by researchers. Are there risks? This new way of creating synthetic cells brings age-old concerns about the ethics and security of lifelike creations. Biosecurity experts suggest that Spud cell and similar artificial cell projects do not pose any immediate threats. The current Spud cell is an exciting proof of principle. But before it can be used for good or for bad, it will require significantly more work, said